0: last week's mayhem unfolded, De La Rosa scarpered via a fire exit in the company of fellow Senator Robin Padilla, previously star of an assortment of gangster movies and a judge on Pilipinas Got Talent. De La Rosa's whereabouts as of this broadcast are unknown. It was his first appearance in the Senate for 6 months. His emergence from hiding was to tip the balance in a vote to install Senator Peter Cayetano, also a Duterte ally, as Senate President. This week's production is, for reasons which will become apparent, sort of a sequel to last week's drama. The Filipino Senate has thwacked the opening gavel, if that's how these things work, on the impeachment trial of Vice President Sara Duterte. For the benefit of newcomers to the saga who are trying to keep up with the dramatis personae, yes, she's the daughter of former President Rodrigo Duterte. And while you're writing this stuff down, her brother Sebastian is now the mayor of the Duterte's hometown of Davao City, an office previously occupied by both Sara and Rodrigo. Her brother Paolo is a congressman representing Davao City's 1st District. Her nephew Omar is a congressman representing Davao City's 2nd District. And another nephew, Rigo, is the vice mayor of, you may have seen this coming, Davao City. Vice President Sara Duterte has been impeached by the House of Representatives over alleged misuse of public funds, acquiring wealth which appears incommensurate with a lifetime of public sector wages, and threatening the lives of Filipino President Ferdinand Marcos Jr., his wife, First Lady Liza Marcos, and former House Speaker Martin Romualdez, who is also a cousin to President Marcos. We will not at this time be rising nobly above the temptation to insert a clip of the theme music of Family Feud. Because if the Marcos name is ringing bells or indeed sounding alarms, so it should. President Marcos, often known as Bong Bong, is the son of former President Ferdinand Marcos Sr.
1: I have not grabbed power, as some people would put it.
0: An appalling crook, tyrant and thug who bullied and looted the Philippines for 21 years before being chased into exile by a popular revolution in 1986. He died in 1989, though his wife, infamous shoeholic Imelda Marcos, is still with us, aged 96, and was a congresswoman herself as recently as 7 years back. One of her daughters, i.e. the president's sister, is also a senator, and one of her grandsons, i.e. one of the president's sons, is also a congressman. Marcos Jr. and Sara Duterte ran as a heartwarming nation-uniting hands-across-the-divide ticket in the Philippines presidential election of 2022 and won by a street. The swiftness and severity of their falling out surprised few observers, however. Aside from the family rivalry, the pair disagreed on how the Philippines should balance relations with the United States and China, about addressing the country's drug problem, and about reforms to education. The ministerial portfolio with which Duterte was lumbered despite not wanting it, and from which she resigned as soon as was expedient. She told reporters that she fantasized of beheading President Marcos and furthermore digging up his father's body and heaving it into the sea. Duterte's contention is that the whole impeachment thing is a politically motivated witch hunt got up by Marcos allies in the House of Representatives to spike her own aspirations to the presidency. She's probably not altogether wrong, and it is the second time they've tried this, but she's probably not altogether innocent. If two-thirds of Filipino senators find Vice President Duterte guilty, she will be removed from office and perhaps more pertinently banned from occupying another one. The Philippines' next presidential election is in 2028 and President Marcos is term limited. Elbowing at least one Duterte might make it easier for him to line up an amenable relative of his own. However, the recent shenanigans in the Senate may help get Duterte off the hook and allow her to continue vice-presidenting, i.e. continuing to wage a tacky and tedious blood vendetta which cannot possibly be doing any actual Filipino taxpayers much good. Interestingly, after the revolution of 1986 tossed Ferdinand Marcos Sr., new president Corazon Aquino oversaw the drafting of a new constitution, a commendably pro-democracy document which takes a robust line on authoritarian drift. It remains, theoretically, the supreme law of the Philippines. Article 2, Section 26 is diverting reading in the current context.
1: The state shall guarantee equal access to opportunities for public service and prohibit political dynasties as may be defined by law.
0: Aquino was herself the wife of a senator, albeit one murdered by Marcos's soldiers, and in due course, if posthumously, also the mother of a president, Benigno Aquino III. Breaking up family firms is easier said than done. 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
2: A fantastic artist to kick off the music now here on Monocle Radio. She was featured in Confex's summer issue, and that is because she is very, very sunny indeed. It's the brilliant Julia Mestra.

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0: Brilliant track from Blue Toucan there. And of course, you may recognise their sound. We do use them for our programmes here on Monocle Radio. We are going to take a short break now, and then we've got something very fun coming up.
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1: Gabriel y Paco Amoroso!

0: Yes, that was Jack Black thrown in there from Buenos Aires as well. Goo Goo Gaga, the last track this hour. Now, do stay tuned to Monocle Radio. I will be back and I'll be bringing you the latest headlines from Bangkok.
1: 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Yet its greatest strength lies in its softness. Polished with diamond powder, it feels as smooth as silk against the skin. Combined with the Calibre 12.1 manufacture movement, the exceptional material embodies all the expertise and cutting-edge technology of Chanel watchmaking. An invincible softness that becomes one with whomever wears it. Chanel Watches, official timekeeper of Monocle Radio.
0: It's 11 a.m. in Brisbane, 5 a.m. in Abu Dhabi, 4 a.m. in Cairo, and 2 a.m. here in London. 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

0: Live from London, it's Tom Webb here on Monocle Radio at the start of a brand new week. It's Monday the 25th of May and we've got so much coming your way over the next few hours. Gary Boyle is standing by in Bangkok. He's got the headlines for you. In an hour's time, he'll be taking over and be bringing you Meet the Writers and many, many more. I've got the latest tracks from around the world. We are looking at our springtime playlist. We've got brand new music for you, some brand new artists, and it's all coming up next on Monocle Radio. Now let's head over to Bangkok for your latest news headlines. Gary Boyle is standing by.
1: The headlines this hour. Russia has launched large-scale overnight strikes against Ukraine, with four killed and around 100 people injured. Russia's defense ministry said it used the hypersonic Oreshnik missile in attacks that mainly targeted capital Kyiv. A man who opened fire on Secret Service agents in Washington, D.C. at the weekend was shot dead in an exchange of fire. One bystander was injured in the incident outside the White House, with agents saying the 21-year-old shooter was known to authorities and had a history of mental problems. A coal mine blast in China has killed at least 82 people. The gas explosion happened in northern China on Friday evening and is the worst such incident since 2009. More than 100 workers were treated in hospitals, most suffering from poisonous gas inhalation. And a 9-story under-construction building collapsed in the Philippines yesterday, with several people trapped under the rubble. Construction workers at the site are still being pulled from the debris in Angeles City, northwest of capital Manila. One Malaysian man is confirmed to have died so far. That's the latest from Bangkok. Lots more to come in the next hour. Stay tuned to Monocle Radio.
0: Gary will be back in just under an hour's time to take over here on Monocle Radio, where he's going to bring you Meet the Writers. 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
0: A very exciting artist now. To kick off the music this hour, we're heading to Austria. For Sophie Royer, she signed on to Stone's Throw, a big music label. This is I Forget I'm So Young.

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0: In the Name of Your Love, the powerful Telenova from Melbourne, Victoria, the alt indie trio formed during the pandemic. That's the last track from me. But standing by in Bangkok is Gary Boyle, and he's coming up and he's got Meet the Writers.
1: You are listening to Monocle Radio in association with Chanel Watches. The strength of the Calibre 12.1 manufacture movement lies in its uncompromising robustness. Yet it is the infinite smoothness with which it delivers the seconds that guarantees the J12's flawless chronometric precision. Visible behind is a perfectly circular oscillating weight and 191 meticulously assembled components reflecting the prowess of the Calibre 12.1. The embodiment of Chanel's watchmaking excellence with understated strength. Chanel Watches, official timekeeper of Monocle Radio.
2: 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Hello and welcome to Monocle Radio. I'm Gary Boyle, coming to you from Monocle's Asia Bureau in Bangkok for the next 4 hours. Coming up this morning, I'll be bringing you the latest headlines, plus taking a look at the front pages across the region, as well as giving you a preview of today's newsletter, Monocle Minute. We'll have the latest episodes of The Curator and Tall Stories later, but first, after the headlines, it's Meet the Writers. This week, Georgina Godwin chats with award-winning author Judy Blume. Then, in a few hours at 7 a.m. London time, it's The Globalist, our flagship news programme. Stay with us right here on Monocle Radio. But first, the latest news. The headlines this hour. Russia has launched large-scale overnight strikes against Ukraine, with 4 killed and around 100 people injured. Russia's defense ministry said it used the hypersonic Oreshnik missile in attacks that mainly targeted capital Kyiv. A man who opened fire on Secret Service agents in Washington, D.C. at the weekend was shot dead in an exchange of fire. One bystander was injured in the incident outside the White House, with agents saying the 21-year-old shooter was known to authorities and had a history of mental problems. A coal mine blast in China has killed at least 82 people. The gas explosion happened in northern China on Friday evening and is the worst such incident since 2009. More than 100 workers were treated in hospitals, most suffering from poisonous gas inhalation. And a 9-story under-construction building collapsed in the Philippines yesterday, with several people trapped under the rubble. Construction workers at the site are still being pulled from the debris in Angeles City, northwest of capital Manila. One Malaysian man is confirmed to have died so far. That's the latest from Bangkok. Lots more to come in the next hour. Stay tuned to Monocle Radio. And now it's Meet the Writers.
3: Hello and welcome to Meet the Writers. I'm Georgina Godwin. For generations of readers, my guest today was the first writer to tell them the truth. She wrote honestly about puberty, religion, sex, friendship, divorce, bullying, and all the private fears children often believe they were carrying alone. In doing so, she transformed children's literature and became one of the most beloved and most challenged authors in America. Born in Elizabeth, New Jersey in 1938, she began writing after becoming a mother herself and went on to publish books that would define adolescence for millions of readers around the world, including Are You There, God? It's Me, Margaret, Tales of a Fourth Grade Nothing, Forever, and Summer Sisters. Her most recent novel, In the Unlikely Event, returns to the New Jersey of her own childhood and to a series of real plane crashes that haunted the town where she grew up. Judy Bloom. Welcome to Meet the Writers.
4: Thank you so much.
3: Judy, it's wonderful to be here with you. We've just established that you used to live just round the corner from me in London.
4: I know. I wish we were still there. We would have fun.
3: We most certainly would. You grew up in Elizabeth, New Jersey, but your parents also grew up there. So tell me about this family that's obviously deeply rooted in this community.
4: Yeah, my mother and father were both born in Elizabeth. My father was the youngest of seven siblings, and my mother was the firstborn of three. They went to high school together, the same high school that I later went to, public school. At the time that they went, it was co-ed. When I went, it was all girls. And my father said, oh, that's because we were, you know. But that wasn't true.
3: Were you inventing stories from an early age?
4: I was inventing stories from a very early age, yes. I didn't know what I was doing. I only knew that I had stories inside my head. I didn't know whether other people did or didn't. I didn't share my stories. I mean, I was never bored. I was never alone because I had my stories.
3: And what were you reading?
4: I read everything that I could get my hands on. But when I was very young, I read the Oz books, the whole series. My husband also did. And when we got together, we talked about the fact that our mothers got rid of our series when we went off to college in very different parts of the country. But had they only kept them, we would have two complete sets. And then I read the Betsy Tacy books by Maud Hart Lovelace. I loved those books, loved those books. And then by the time I was 12, I was really in my parents' bookshelves reading. There was no category called young adult. I'm not sure there ever should have been. But anyway, you know, I like to read, and so I pulled the books off the shelves. And nothing was off limits. My mother was a very anxious woman, anxious mother, but she was never afraid of reading.
3: And were the books that you went on to write later, things that dealt with puberty, for instance, available to read at the time, or did you end up writing the books you wish you'd had?
4: I think in part that's the answer. I did. Yeah, I mean, I didn't have those books. But I had friends, and we talked about these things together. Of course, the facts were totally wrong, you know, but we did talk about it. And that was helpful because, again, you find out that you're not alone.
3: And you weren't, as a person, alone for very long. You married young. Tell me, how did you meet George?
4: Oh, yes, well, George is my reward. We're together now 46 years, but it seems to me like yesterday. We met, actually, in Santa Fe.
3: Which is exactly where this conversation is taking place.
4: Yes, where we're sitting right now. And we went to dinner on a Sunday night. We went to see Apocalypse Now on a Monday night. And Tuesday night, he came over late and stayed forever. And that's it. And when my kids say, how could you have done that? You know, they're very close with George and his daughter. We've done the blended family thing well now, not necessarily when they were younger and teenagers. How could you do that? How could you take that chance? And I said, we did things like that then. Yeah. And it was it was very risky because I had just come out of a very, very unhappy second marriage.
3: So George is your third.
4: He is my third. Yes, I used to be embarrassed, and then I thought, why should I be embarrassed? I married the second one. I should have just had an affair. But I married him. You know, I was such a good girl. I think my mother wanted me to be married, and my former husband certainly did, but I didn't know that then because then, you know, the money thing, this was a long time ago. Eventually, we were able to split everything 50-50, and we became good friends, but it took 5 years.
3: I mean, you don't have to call him your third husband. You could just call him your current husband.
4: George wanted us to put an announcement in the New York Times when we were getting married. The bride will keep her first former husband's name.
3: And is that, in fact, your...
4: It is.
3: So that first marriage, he's the father of your children.
4: He is. And, you know, I mean, we were together 16 years, very important years, and I wasn't formed. I didn't know who I was. or what I might do. I mean, I graduated from college to be an elementary school teacher, which would have been fine, but I had the babies right away. You know, I had two by the time I was 25. We did that then. We all did. And I like taking care of babies. I still like, I'm very attracted to babies when they come into our store. You know, they like my big teeth, and they smile. If I smile at them, they smile back at me. I like little children.
3: And so it was when your children were little that you first started writing?
4: Yes. I think I was kind of desperate to find a creative outlet. I had been a creative kid in school, and now I was married in the suburbs of New Jersey. I had two little children. I had a husband with expectations from the 50s. Because, you know, we were married in 59, and I needed something very, very much. In fact, my first career, you know, I made felt pictures, large felt pictures, and someone just sent me a felt picture that I had given to his mother when he was born for him, and it said Steve on it. And it looked pristine. It looked so good. They must have taken such good care of it because it's, I don't know, he must be 60 years old now. He's the same age as my kids. And there it was. And I think of myself, that young woman desperate to have work, something that she could do, but still be at home with the kids. And how Larry, my son, used to sit on the floor with his little friend. They were like 3 years old, and play with the scraps of felt. And it was only after that I made $300 selling these to Bloomingdale's. Yeah, they paid me $9 for each one, and they sold them for $18. And with that money, I bought a small electric typewriter, and I was starting to think in my head about what I really wanted to do.
3: And I mean, your early books arrive at a time when children's literature kind of is quite cautious about difficult subjects. Were you aware of breaking taboos?
4: I don't know. When I wrote them, I mean, certainly when I wrote Margaret's my third published book, but the first book that came from inside. And when I wrote it, I had no idea if it would ever be published. I wasn't published then, and I just wrote what I remembered, and I have a very good memory, to be true of, you know, turning 12.
3: But I mean, the thing is, it was true for you, it's probably true for your mother, it was true for me, it's true for my daughter. Who hasn't done, I must increase my bust?
4: It didn't work for me.
3: No, nor me particularly, but we're all for trying.
4: and what I tell kids when I tell them that, and it doesn't matter. Be sure you know that. It doesn't matter.
3: And I mean, it wasn't just that side of it. The book lets Margaret question religion, really without giving easy answers. Tell me why that was important to you. What was your own faith at that time?
4: I was Jewish, and my father came from a religious Jewish family. My mother didn't, but she was Jewish. And we celebrated holidays and, you know, cultural events. And I like that quite a bit. But, you know, I went to a temple on the high holy days, but I didn't go every Friday. And I went to Sunday school for about 2 minutes when I was small. I once played Queen Esther in a Purim play. I remember that. but I never found God or anything like what I thought God might be when I went there. But somehow, when things were tough for me, when I was very, very worried about my father, I started making bargains with God. You know, you keep Daddy safe, I'll get 100 in my spelling test. And that started really in the Sally Friedman years, you know, a little bit before Margaret. And because we were separated for a little while because my brother was sick, and the doctor said, oh, he can't spend the winter in New Jersey. That's not good for him. This was a long time ago. And so we went, like many other families, mother, grandmother, children, went to live in Miami Beach for the winter. We went for the school year. And my father, a dentist, had to stay home in New Jersey and work. And flying, you know, that was new, commercial airline. But he came every month. And but I had to protect him. A terrible burden for a 10-year-old, 9-year-old. That's how old I was. But I never told anyone. And it was up to me to keep him safe. And that's when I started making bargains with God. So when I got to the Margaret stage, you know, and talking to God in a more intimate way, because we were good friends, then I could ask if he would help my breasts grow. And yeah, but it grew out of my need to feel that I could protect my father.
5: I mean, the reaction that you've had from children to revealing that kind of thing, I mean, I think kids tell you stuff they don't tell their own parents.
4: Certainly, yes. When, you know, letter writing is not what it was when I started to write. When I started to write, kids actually sat down with pencil and paper and poured their hearts out and wrote to me about everything. And yes, things that you don't tell your parents, because it's easier to tell a stranger. It's so much easier to tell somebody who's not going to be at the breakfast table the next day and, you know, look at you as if, huh, I know your secrets. So, yeah, they confided in me.
5: Here you are, you're a mother, you're writing books, you're married, but also you're suddenly one of the most banned authors in the country.
4: Well, you know, I mean, you talked about books when I started to write. The 70s, that's when Margaret was published, 1970. The 70s was a decade of really wonderful books for kids. There were so many of us who started writing in the 70s. And I used to bring home just great books for Larry and Randy. And it was a time away from fantasy. Now we're totally in fantasy. It was real life issues and just characters. And it was great to come of age with all those other writers, most of whom are gone.
5: How did Larry and Randy react to your publishing success and indeed your banning, your branding as a wicked woman?
4: That came, I mean, the worst years were the 80s, until now, of course. Now is a whole other thing, but we can get to that. I mean, they came after me in the 80s. And also, I used to go on shows with Madeline L'Engle. They came after her for something called New Ageism. Well, Madeline never heard of New Ageism, you know? They were just labeling us with these crazy things. And that was painful. It was tough. I didn't know at the beginning, you know, I felt alone. I did feel alone. And then, you know, you find out that you're not alone and you become an activist. And that helps a lot. And that's what we have to do today. Because what's going on in this country today, you know, is, I mean, we're just talking about one tiny thing with the book bans. Mm. It's outrageous. It's the government. It used to be a parent coming in or a group of parents saying, I don't want this book in my children's library. But now it's the government saying, sending out lists. And I live in the state of Florida, which is about as bad as it can get. I never dreamed that. You know, we live in Key West, which is still a liberal enough town. And we have a bookstore, you know that. So, yeah, we have a banned book section. People come in and they're just, can't believe it. What? That book is banned? I say, that's nothing. You know, if you go around this bookstore on the shelves, half of the books are probably on the list.
5: How do you fight back?
4: That's a question. I think you just have to keep speaking out. You have to keep believing. It's hard right now to believe this is ever going to change. It's really, really hard. I don't know in my lifetime if I will ever see the changes that I would love to see. I'm not sure. But it's very difficult. And so you have to speak out, support the organizations that are doing such great work. Pan America. They've even opened an office in Florida. There are a lot of National Coalition Against Censorship I've been with since the beginning, because that's the organization that taught me how to be an activist. They were there for me when this was happening in the 80s. The Authors Guild, I think everyone is working together, and there are some very small organizations. There's a group in Florida, two women started this, two mothers, and it's just, they are fabulous. They are, it just shows that if you care enough and you're determined enough and you're willing to speak out, you can make such a difference. And for those of us who, you know, aren't able to speak out or do something, join in with the others. Join these groups, and at least you'll feel that you've done what you can do and you're involved.
5: Mm. You resisted for decades Margaret being made into a film. What changed that?
4: Oh, 50 years. I resisted 50 years of Margaret being made into a film. And then one day, I got this fabulous email from Kelly Freeman Craig, and she spelled out all the reasons that she wanted to make this movie. But the real thing that got me was that she had made a film called The Edge of 17. I had just seen that film, and I thought it was wonderful. And this is the woman who wrote and directed The Edge of 17. Finally, somebody came to me who had a credit that really mattered. And not only that, but she worked with her mentor, James L. Brooks. Well, you know, who doesn't know, who of us who love films doesn't know Jim Brooks? And she said Jim was with her every minute of Edge of 17, and he would be with Margaret too. And could they fly out to Key West and visit? Well, I said, yes, come. And then I went frantic. What do you serve movie people for lunch? Oh my God, what am I gonna have for lunch? Of course, I did get a nice, someone helped me make a lunch, and I don't think they ate two bites of anything, but at least it was there. And they were lovely and warm and very, very persuasive. And the last thing that I said that day, I think, was, look, it has to be set in 1970. It cannot be moved up. She can't have cell phones. None of this would work. And they said, we would never change it from 1970. And George and Jim Brooks shook hands, and they said, we think we've made a deal. And they went back in their little private plane to LA, and the rest is a wonderful, wonderful story of how they were so inclusive. You know, people who aren't threatened, they feel that they, you know, they have the talent. They know they have the talent. They know they can do this. And so they were very inclusive. I got to watch all the tapes of the auditions. It was just wonderful. But I know from my son, who was in the film business for a while, I know it's the director's movie. There was never any doubt about who's in charge here, and I knew how to behave well, thanks to my son. And I was on the set for 5 weeks, 3 weeks with the adults and 2 weeks with the kids. It was the experience of a lifetime. And the result is such a dream. I mean, I could never have wished for a movie so wonderful. And I do go around saying, and I do believe it, the movie is better than the book.
5: It's really?
4: Yes, because the way she opened it up, the way Rachel McAdams plays the mother, I mean, those scenes are so moving. It's like, wait, did I really invent this? I can't even remember anymore what's in the book and what's in the movie.
5: Tell me about the shift into writing for adults, fiction for adults.
4: When I felt that I had a story to tell, I wanted to tell this story about a woman, you know, because as much as I love writing for young people, I am a grown woman. And I wanted to share this story of what became Wifey. And, you know, it was funny. It was, I would love to tell you that it came easily. It did not. It took me 3 months to find the voice, Sandy's voice, how to tell this. And it was in New Mexico that I did this, in Santa Fe. I took, for the first time in my life, a little office so I could go out to work every day, but it was right above a donut shop. And, oh, my God, I must have gained 10 pounds. I just ate donuts, donuts, donuts. They smell so good. And I got it. After those 3 months, when I got it started and I was able to do it, I let the office go and I came back home to write it.
5: Is there something about Santa Fe? I feel so creative here. It's amazing, isn't it?
4: Yes, but you know, creativity goes with you. And people talk about place and, oh, that's such a creative place and it's wonderful to be there. And yes, it's beautiful and I loved it. And of course, I went on to write books that were set here because, you know, you can't set a book in a place that I don't know well. I have to, because it becomes a character. So Santa Fe was that. But remember, I started writing in the suburbs of New Jersey, and that was not the most creative place. But it didn't matter for me. But sure, it's wonderful to be in a place like Santa Fe. Mm. And Key West, the same thing. You know, very creative place, very beautiful. I have to turn my desk toward the wall because it's so beautiful looking out. You just want to sit there and, good for thinking.
5: Summer Sisters becomes really important to a whole host of women. Tell me about that, I guess, that idea of writing about female friendship and what it means to you.
4: Yes, of course, the female friendship in Summer Sisters, it's not the loving, wonderful friendship that we talk about when we talk about female friendship. But it lasts for a very long time, and it certainly changes maybe both of the girls' lives as they grow into women. But, you know, it came from an idea that I had. By then, I was spending summers on Martha's Vineyard, another place that I came to know really, really well over 20 summers that I spent there. And my idea was so simple. It was, let's take two girls. I see these two girls who are growing up in Santa Fe. They're about 12. And they start spending summers together. One is the guest of the other one's family. And this goes on every year as they're growing up. One comes from wealth and trust funds, although the other one doesn't know that. She doesn't know that Caitlin is from a wealthy family. She feels sorry for them because of the way they eat and the old car that they drive and the state of the house. And the other one comes from it's very difficult for them to make ends meet. And the parents are both working. There's a child who has special needs. It's tough. And that was kind of what happened. I didn't know they were going to grow up. And they just kept, and, you know, then there was a wedding, and it was like, oh, look at this, there's a wedding. I mean, I saw a wedding that happened on our pond. I was in my kayak, and I came home, and I wrote a wedding. And it's like, whoa, I guess they're going to have to grow up a little more. So, yeah, we are hoping that it will become a series. Will it be Margaret? I don't think anything will ever be as good as Margaret, you know, of mine.
5: You go back to Elizabeth for An Unlikely Event.
4: I think In the Unlikely Event is my best book. It's the book that I was meant to write, and I'm really glad I did. And even though it might be a harder sell to get people to read it, it's got a lot in it, I think, a lot of family stuff and a lot of relationships. It's a complicated book. And of course, it all comes from a story. What inspired me to write this book, which I never thought of writing, even though this story had to have been buried deep inside me all these years, because I was in eighth grade in Elizabeth when three planes crashed into our town. One near my junior high, One almost took the roof off the girls' high school that I went to. And just at 3 o'clock, when all the kids were getting out of school, and crashed into a neighborhood. The thought is that the pilot, who was from Elizabeth, knew what was happening and somehow got that plane away from the school. Of course, it did. It was horrible. And then the third one, this is all in 52 days, in the winter of 50, 51, 52, I think. The third one landed on the grounds of an orphanage, the only orphanage in town. So, of course, when you're young and it's two schools in an orphanage, you make up stories, you know. They're out to get the kids. Of course they're out to get the kids, but why? Because they're aliens and they're going to take us away, or because maybe they're communists. We didn't have local news on television then. We didn't have news on TV. We had TV, but, you know, it was Howdy Doody and some other shows, but no news. So you weren't badgered with this story over and over and over. And a lot of people in neighboring towns that I talk to now, I meet and talk to now, they didn't know what was going on. It was, and so what brought it back to me, I was sitting in an auditorium at the literary seminar, a big literary festival that we have every year in Key West. And Rachel Kushner was talking about her very first book, which I had read, Telex from Cuba. And I liked that book very much. And she was telling stories about, well, it was my mother who told me things that were happening in Cuba when she lived there in the 50s. And it went, in the 50s. And suddenly, to me, it was like this, you know, the lightning bolt over my head went off. And it was like, the 50s. I've got a story. I have to tell this story. And while I sat in that auditorium, I swear to you, these three families came to me. And by the time I left, I just knew. I had three families, and they were all going to interact, and how this was going to happen. And I just started the research right away, you know, because I remembered a lot, but that's not enough. So it was a wonderful experience. I mean, difficult, very difficult, 5 years. But I said to George, who has written nonfiction, my husband, oh, it's so great when you do research for this and you find out all this stuff. You don't have to make it all up. I'm never writing anything again unless there's research involved. I did love that. I have huge notebooks just filled with all of it. And I am very, very proud of that book.
5: But in fact, you haven't written anything again, and you say you never will.
4: No, I won't. And I knew that I was going out on this book. I knew this would be my last long book. I mean, you know, however old I was then, I'm 88 now.
5: You're not.
4: I am. You just said I was born in 1938.
5: Yeah, I can't do the maths, though. Well, and you look like 73.
4: I've had my 88th birthday, and so this book was published, 15 years ago, I guess. But the thing is that I was not ready to not work in creative, doing something creative. I just didn't know what it was going to be. But I knew that I was not going to lock myself up the way I did for 50 years. 50 years is a long time to have written, a long time, and it's enough. I'm not going to lock myself up for whatever time I have left. I want to be out. And then it was like the fairy godmother came and said, look, we have a storefront available. What would you like to do with that? And of course it was a bookstore. We needed it in Key West. We needed a full service bookstore. So here I am with a bookstore working on the floor 3 days a week and loving it. I'm very, very busy and I love it.
5: Judy Bloom, we love you. Thank you so much.
4: Thank you.
5: You've been listening to Meet the Writers, thanks to the producer, Steph Chungu, who also edits the show. And you can download this programme and previous episodes from our website or wherever you get your podcasts. I'm Georgina Godwin. Thank you for listening.
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0: Good morning from Asia. This is Monocle's Bangkok Bureau. That was Ali X on the Pacific Shift playlist. More to come after this.
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0: That was Angela and Justice wrapping up this hour here on Monocle Radio. Headlines coming up at the top of the next hour, followed by the best of the week's radio on The Curator. Stick with us.
1: You're listening to Monocle Radio in association with Chanel Watches. The silhouette of the J12 watch sets itself apart with its clean, precise lines. Yet, once worn, it is its softness that stands out. Polished with diamond powder, the highly resistant ceramic that adorns it entirely feels as smooth as silk against the skin. A sensory appeal painstakingly perfected for over a quarter of a century that reveals the watchmaking excellence of Chanel. An invincible softness that becomes one with whomever wears it. Chanel Watches, official timekeeper of Monocle Radio.
0: It's 1300 in Brisbane, 10 a.m. here in Bangkok, 7 a.m. in Abu Dhabi, and midnight in Sao Paulo. That's the time here on Monocle Radio, brought to you by Chanel Watches. Hello and welcome to Monocle Radio. I'm Gary Boyle, coming to you from Monocle's Asia Bureau in Bangkok for 3 hours longer. A quick look at the top stories around the region. The Bangkok Post says new drug controls have not affected the cannabis market. The Japan Times previews the visit of Philippine President Ferdinand Marcos Jr. And the Straits Times reports on plans to ramp up pest control measures after a rat was seen in a train. Here on Monocle Radio, it's our roundup of the best of the week's stories on The Curator, including a Dutch designer and an editor of The Wall Street Journal. But first, here's the latest news. The headlines this hour. Russia has launched large-scale overnight strikes against Ukraine, with 4 killed and around 100 people injured. Russia's defense ministry said it used the hypersonic Oreshnik missile in attacks that mainly targeted capital Kyiv. A man who opened fire on Secret Service agents in Washington, D.C. at the weekend was shot dead in an exchange of fire. One bystander was injured in the incident outside the White House, with agents saying the 21-year-old shooter was known to authorities and had a history of mental problems. A coal mine blast in China has killed at least 82 people. The gas explosion happened in northern China on Friday evening and is the worst such incident since 2009. More than 100 workers were treated in hospitals, most suffering from poisonous gas inhalation. And a 9-story under-construction building collapsed in the Philippines yesterday, with several people trapped under the rubble. Construction workers at the site are still being pulled from the debris in Angeles City, northwest of capital Manila. One Malaysian man is confirmed to have died so far. That's the latest from Bangkok. Lots more to come in the next hour. Stay tuned to Monocle Radio. And now it's The Curator.
2: Hello and welcome to The Curator on Monocle Radio with me, Chris Chermak. Over the next 60 minutes, we'll bring you some of the very best interviews and reports from the past week of coverage on Monocle Radio, with highlights from our studios here at Midori House and from around the world. This week, the editor-in-chief of The Wall Street Journal tells us of print's renewed importance in the age of AI.
3: The print readership is still very strong, very loyal, very committed. And I think the print product is still a really important showcase for us.
2: And later we'll hear from the Dutch designer Iris van Herpen.
4: The atelier has always been an important part of the exhibition, but for New York, we're really expanding the atelier. So people get an even closer insight into my way of working.
2: All that and much more over the next hour here on The Curator with me, Chris Chermak. Well, the weekend is upon us, and that means that Monocle's contributing editor Andrew Muller has been hard at work helping us to understand the past 7 days. Here he is with this week's What We Learned.
5: Hey We learned this week of the setting of another of those records, which are, if we're being honest, there for the taking by pretty much anyone who can really be bothered, and these always ease us in nicely. Am I right?
6: Yeah.
5: We learned that in Tancitaro, in the Mexican state of Michoacán, local avocado growers had whipped up the biggest ever bowl of guacamole, fully 6,800 kilograms of the stuff. Big hello to our listeners in Tancitaro.
7: Hello!
5: Sticking with the subject of greenish viscous sludge, we learned north of the Rio Grande that the swamp was being inexorably drained. We learned this from US Vice President and wearily regular refresher of actuarial tables assessing the life expectancy of morbidly obese octogenarians, J.D. Vance.
8: Fighting fraud in Washington, D.C., it's a little bit like fishing in a barrel with a nuclear weapon.
5: From which we learn that similes may be added to the extensive list of things which appear not to be the vice president's strong suit. Like, how would fishing in a barrel with a nuclear weapon even go? Could cause more problems than it solves, is what we're saying. But we learned that if there was a case of corruption to be found in the nation's capital, Vance was on it, like Hillbilly Elegy on any discerning list of the 21st century's stupidest books.
8: Every single day, my staff will bring me new reports of the ways that you're being defrauded.
5: Will they indeed? Do go on.
8: There's a simple principle that I have, which is, if you are committing fraud against the American people, you ought to go to prison.
5: Would you, Mr. Vice President, care to dig yourself any deeper?
8: If you are a public official and you're not fighting against fraud, you ought to have your money taken away because you should not be able to steal from all of you and give it to fraudsters.
5: For we learned, and listeners suspecting, a deft yet cunning foreshadowing device may now award themselves a point, that Vance's stirring message about the evils of self-serving graft by the people's representatives languished sadly unreceived in one noteworthy quarter.
9: Donald Trump is setting up a $1.7 billion political slush fund for the Proud Boys and the Oath Keepers and his other political lieutenants and hangers-on.
5: Yes, we learned, as was there articulated by a bemused Congressman Jamie Raskin of the Maryland 8th, that U.S. President Donald Trump was preparing to distribute just short of $1.8 billion of taxpayers' money to these people. Those people being specifically the mob who stormed the U.S. Capitol building on January 6th, 2021, with a view to forestalling the certification of a presidential election and perhaps, for good measure, stringing up the vice president who was declining to play along. We learned that in a heartwarming acknowledgement of the looming 250th anniversary of the Declaration of Independence, the precise amount to be dispensed was $1.776 billion. You see what they've done there. And we learned that some of the putative putschists were already spending the loot.
10: The number I've put in is $30 million. You know, $21.5 million is for the wrongful imprisonment.
5: And fair enough, as people promised money by Donald Trump have always and invariably received all of it in full on time. So we learned that in addition to already being pardoned by Trump, the 1,500 or so January 6th rioters imprisoned for their role in the affray are to be paid off by their fellow citizens whose will they were seeking to thwart. And we learned that this was all by way of helping persuade Trump to drop his lawsuit against the United States' own Internal Revenue Service, also under the terms of which
11: President Trump and his taxes and the extraordinary order now from the Justice Department, now barring the IRS from investigating President Trump, his sons, and their companies.
5: Still, that's probably fine, as it is literally unimaginable that President Trump or his sons have ever been or could ever be involved in any business activity which may conceivably pique the interest of any kind of regulator. Honestly, you might as well insinuate that Trump cheats at golf, and is that something that strikes anyone as remotely conceivable? Well, is it?
6: Owen Pig's
7: never.
6: Farm.
7: Rain would fall upwards.
12: Never
7: ever happened.
12: I really don't see it.
13: Surely not.
5: Quite. Also, we're sure that we would learn if we looked it up that even those convicted of crimes committed on January 6th, 2021 and subsequently pardoned and released back into society have been duly reformed and model citizens thereafter.
14: 159 had prior criminal records. 33 have been charged with committing new crimes since receiving Trump's mercy.
5: But come on, that was like 5 months ago. Probably all been pretty quiet since.
15: Investigators say Bettencourt live-streamed himself stroking women's hair on the Metro. He previously spent time in prison for his role in the January 6th Capitol riot. He also faces burglary charges and stalking accusations.
16: A local man pardoned by President Donald Trump for his role in the January 6th Capitol riots has been sentenced to life in prison for child molestation.
17: Pardoned January 6th protester Ryan Nichols was arrested after allegedly displaying a firearm during a dispute in a church parking lot.
5: You can't win them all, etc. But, and Maestro, the state song of Massachusetts.
18: To Massachusetts, the land of the free and the brave.
5: We learned from all of the above that it was, all things considered, an even sadder week than it might otherwise have been to learn of the passing of former long-serving Massachusetts Congressman Barney Frank, who was always willing to serve as, among many other useful things, a sentient rebuke to the superstitions of the median voter.
19: When you ask me that question, I am going to revert to my ethnic heritage and answer your question with a question. On what planet do you spend most of your time?
5: Encore, etc.
19: Trying to have a conversation with you would be like trying to argue with a dining room table. I have no interest in doing it.
5: For Monocle Radio, I'm Andrew Mullen.
18: The land of pilgrims' pride.
2: Thanks very much, Andrew. Now, in last week's edition of The Stack, Monocle's Fernando Augusto Pacheco paid a visit to News Corp's UK head office for a conversation with the Wall Street Journal's editor-in-chief, Emma Tucker. They discussed the enduring importance of print journalism and the growing influence of AI. Fernando began by asking Emma how the journal is expanding beyond its traditional areas of coverage.
3: One of the emphases that we're putting on what we're giving to our audiences at the moment is that we want to diversify what we're offering them. You know, we already know that people come to us and trust us for our core areas, business, finance, tech, economics. But what we realize is that when people come to us, they'll sort of look around for something else to engage them. And actually, the journal has a long history of writing these quirky stories. You know, in print, they're still referred to, don't ask me why, as A-heads. But they often represent the journal at its absolute finest. They're sort of funny stories, they're well written, they are often amongst the most popular pieces we run. So I think, you know, we're bringing people in for the sort of chewy core subjects that we're known for, but we're also seeking to divert them while they're with us.
20: Emma, what's the importance of the print edition still? Of course, you know, you're still going. I know digital is very important for the brand, but what about print?
3: Well, you know, it's good coming from Monocle. I know how you love a bit of print, and so do we still. The print readership is still very strong, very loyal, very committed. And I think the print product is still a really important showcase for us. There are people who read both print and digital. Some people who say to me, look, I get your digital edition, but I don't feel like I've really, really consumed the Wall Street Journal until I've seen that print edition. So we're still very committed to it. You know, we pay great attention to how it looks, our use of photography. And, you know, I suspect that that print edition is going to be with us for a long while yet.
20: Because there's been some investment in your magazine as well, which I love. I mean, that's that one I read because I kind of subscribe here in London to it as well.
3: Yes, our magazine under new leadership with Sarah Ball, who's taken over all our features coverage. The magazine is a great source of longer form writing. You know, interestingly, we've been using more and more of our own writers and giving them free rein to really sort of spread their wings and do the kind of rich storytelling that there's definitely a place for in the journal. If you think about it now, our coverage spans everything from, you know, quick turnaround earnings reports, sort of basic bread and butter, if you like, of corporate coverage, all the way up to these expansive stories that, that the magazine runs.
20: Now I want to talk a little bit about your fearlessness and how important it is as a journalist. And of course, you tell me how much you can talk about that, because of course the paper sued by the president. But so tell us how important it is to have that fearlessness in today's world and in today's journalism in general as well.
3: It's really important if you are going to maintain the trust of your audiences to show that you are fearless about the subjects that you'll tackle. I think the minute you back down or you compromise in any way, you know, readers are cynical, particularly in this very diversified media environment that we exist in. So you have to show that you are willing to tackle difficult subjects and that you're willing to see it through. You also have to show that in choosing the subjects that you tackle, you don't have an agenda. So yes, famously, we broke this story about the president, the birthday letter that he wrote for Jeffrey Epstein, and it got, you know, a huge amount of attention and it resulted in a defamation case. But we also, the year before that, we wrote a story about how Joe Biden behind closed doors was showing signs of his age. We got a lot of grief for running that story. We were subsequently vindicated in our reporting. So it's important to be fearless. It's important to remain as observers, to not have an activist agenda when you choose the stories you're going to go after.
20: Which is quite refreshing, I have to say, when for someone who consumes a lot of newspapers and magazines as well.
3: Yes, well, I'm glad to hear that. And trust me, our readers hold us to account on that front. But they also definitely appreciate the idea that we are willing to write about things no matter what the consequences. So that's very much how I approach it. You cannot start second guessing the outcome of the stories you're going to report, because the minute you do that, you start self-censoring. What I try not to do is think about the consequences. I mean, obviously, inevitably, you do think about, well, what kind of impact this story is going to have. But you have to try and cover the story without those thoughts going through your mind, because, as I say, the minute you start thinking too hard about the consequences, that's when you start to self-censor. But the standards people, our readers, set for us are extremely high. So we aim to meet those all the time. But in order to keep their trust, we have to show that we're willing to carry out the sort of investigations that tell them things they didn't know, and which otherwise would increase the distrust that there is and the sort of conspiracy feeling that there is out there now around news. I think it's really incumbent and important for an outlet like the Journal to sort of keep doing what it's doing and to just show that we can be trusted.
20: How does it work? Do you have a healthy mix of kind of younger journalists and perhaps people that have been working there for decades as well? How do you see that mix now at the Wall Street Journal newsroom?
3: We've really changed a lot, the sort of makeup of the newsroom, and that was something that was a priority when I got there. You know, incredibly good reporters, excellent editors, but what we were lacking were, for example, people who could do visual investigations. We've sort of put together a team now of people who are really good at that, and they've done some incredible work, really sort of groundbreaking stuff, and they're so quick as well now. We just did a series called, I mean, it sounds a bit grim, but it was actually a very useful series, I think, called Divorce Week. Divorce Week followed on from a week devoted to parenting and the cost of parenting. Both these series came out of a personal finance lab that we put together. It was a cross-expertise group of people making up reporters from our personal finance team, editors, social media, newsletters, all of it, and came up with this idea for creating a sort of week's worth of stories around these complex subjects that mean a lot to our readers, where we could actually be useful. And the end result is these incredible numbers of the level of engagement from our subscribers surpassed average engagement for stories. And it's just a way of bringing people in and then keeping them around, and while they're there, showcasing what we can do and actually delivering journalism that is meaningful and useful to our readers.
2: That was Emma Tucker, editor-in-chief of The Wall Street Journal. And for more interviews from the world of print and publishing with Fernando Augusto Pacheco, you can tune into The Stack. New episodes premiere every Saturday at 10 a.m. London time on Monocle Radio. Well, staying with Fernando for our next highlight, Eurovision celebrated its 70th edition this year in Vienna, but a new contest is set to launch later in November this year. The Eurovision Song Contest Asia will take place in Bangkok, with 10 countries announced to participate so far. Well, while in Vienna last weekend, our Eurovision correspondent Fernando Augusto Pacheco caught up with Peter Settman, CEO of Voxovation, the production company that's responsible for expanding the global reach of the contest. Fernando began by asking Peter about his connection to Eurovision.
6: I used to say that as a Swede growing up watching Eurovision, we have Christmas Eve, Midsummer Eve, and Eurovision. You know, you get it in the blood. And my absolute first personal connection was 1979, when I was allowed to have dinner in front of the TV. And then my next real connection was when I hosted the Swedish Melody Festivalen, which is the local selection show in Sweden. And over the years, that show has become like an institution. So 6 weeks, arenas filled with, you know, in total of 28 songs, but with the same outcome. One song wins and will represent Sweden. And at that moment, I was like, wow, this is so, it's fun, it's camp, it's really some good songs. And I love when there is a genuine connection with the audience. So fast forward, 2018, I was like, wait a second, what if we could bring this spectacle to other places on the planet? And that's when Asia came up on my radar, like an idea. With Asia, I'm getting goosebumps just talking about it, because we have multiple countries competing, precisely as in Europe, but in a completely different context.
20: Your company, Voxovation, how does you work the collaboration? So will you work with local broadcasters, kind of local producers? Explain to me, like, how will that connect to the countries that are competing?
6: We use all the experience that's been built up over the years and decades in Europe, meaning you have independent broadcasters. They do a national selection show, and then the winner comes to, in this case, Bangkok in November, 14th of November, and then, you know, representing their country. So we use the same structure. There is one clear difference, and that is that we also kind of control the narrative in terms of what the national selection shows will look like, meaning graphics, the structure of the shows. So when Europe is doing completely different shows, we want to streamline. So in each and every country, if it's South Korea or Bhutan, a viewer will experience the spirit of Eurovision Song Contest Asia from the beginning, if that makes sense.
20: That makes super sense, of course, because here in Europe you have Sweden of Melody Festival, but other countries you just have like a committee that picks the artists. So it's quite interesting that will be streamlined. And by the way, let's talk about Bangkok, because when I saw that the first one would be Bangkok, is such an Eurovision city. I don't know how to describe it. It's camp, it's fun, it does like a nightlife, it does like music, right?
6: Bangkok as a city, I would say, is the perfect place for the first Eurovision Song Contest Asia, because as you said, it captures everything that is unique with Eurovision. Bangkok has so many different faces, I realize. You can have, you know, the most luxurious hotels and nightclubs, and it's so cool, and beautiful parks. But then you can go in on a side street, and it's much more, oh, it's rough and more eclectic and a younger tone to it, and everything in between. And I think that is very much what I hope Eurovision in Asia will look like on stage as well.
2: That was Peter Settman, CEO of Voxovation, in conversation with Monocle's Fernando Augusto Pacheco. Now, still to come here on The Curator, as this year's winner is announced, we hear from one of the judges of the International Booker Prize 2026. Also, the Dutch couture designer Iris van Herpen tells us about a new retrospective on her career. And we head to Bratislava for this year's Start With Children Summit. Stay tuned.
13: Craft matters in small ways, like how a coffee is brewed, and in not so small ways, like how your money is cared for, which is why for 160 years, UBS has elevated banking to a craft, tailoring unique strategies that combine human expertise with the latest technologies, all happening across 24 time zones and 12 key financial hubs, with you at the heart of it all. 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
2: You're with The Curator, our weekly highlights show here on Monocle Radio. I'm Chris Chermak. The International Booker Prize 2026 was announced earlier this week, and the winner was Yang Shuangzi, writer of Taiwan Travelogue. It's a fictional travelogue chosen from a shortlist of six books of long-form fiction from around the world. Now, the prize is designed to recognize the work of translators as well, with the prize money divided equally between the author and translator of the book into English. The translator awarded this week was Taiwanese-American Lin King. Well, to tell us more about the award and what went into the decision, I was joined earlier this week on The Globalist by Nilanjana S. Roy, novelist, FT columnist, and International Booker jury member. Nilanjana began by telling me about some of the firsts in this year's prize.
1: There are a lot of firsts out here. I don't think we were that conscious of, making those choices when we sat down to discuss the books, because we were looking mostly at the stories, we were mostly at the excitement that we felt having read and reread all of these. But Taiwan Travelogue is probably the first book, I think, translated from Mandarin Chinese. It's the first book to win by a Taiwanese author about Taiwan itself. I also think it's really exciting that aside from the firsts and the medals that it wears, it's a remarkably beguiling book. It's written in layers, and it's almost like peeling an orange or an onion. As you come to its core, you just discover there are so many layers of history, of politics, and how those politics enter even the most intimate friendships.
2: So tell us, Nilanjana, about sort of you're a jury member. How difficult was this decision? What sort of grabbed you, or you described a bit there, what grabbed you with Taiwan Travelogue, but what set it apart from the other five books that were in the running?
1: What's wonderful about this process is, as you said, that there's five of us with five completely different reading histories and worldviews. And so I think every book on the long list and the short list has had its champions, as they should. Every author and translator has been warmly received. But when we got into this discussion, I think in this process, some books just start to rise to the top as you talk it over with everyone. There was a freshness to this. There was joyousness about Taiwan Travelogue, even though it delves into the intricacies of colonial encounters, the mark left behind, in this case, by Taiwan's period of Japanese colonialism. It takes some very serious issues and makes them lighthearted and almost like a game, an intense game that you're entering into along with the reader. I love the fact that it doesn't make the translation invisible, that you're ringed by forewords and afterwards in the translator's presence, sometimes a little inscrutable, sometimes open to multiple interpretations, is right there on the page. I like that, the idea that translation doesn't have to hide itself. It can be a wonderfully disruptive force that sits there with you at the same table.
2: That is really interesting, Nilanjana, because as I said at the outset, I mean, this prize also seeks to award the translators. So was this this approach that Lin King took, was that part of the reason that this book won as well?
1: I don't think we were conscious of it. We weren't trying to make a point. There a lot of your discussions center around the thing that all readers or the world over really want, which is you want enjoyment, you want to be astonished. You also want to go back, and this is true of many of the books on the shortlist, all of the books on the shortlist. You want to be able to go back and reread and have a book reveal itself even more to you or make you stop in your tracks and think. The fact that it is a book about translation only makes it that much more delightful. I love what Lin King said at the ceremony yesterday. She said that in the US, orange juice is sold with the options of no pulp and with pulp. And in the UK, she learns that orange juice is either smooth or with juicy bits. And then she said, I hope we can all start thinking of translation not as the pulp, but as the juicy bits, and proudly labeling it so on the carton.
2: I do love that. Just very quickly, we have a little bit left, but just another word on the translators. Is there a point in this process when you do this that you start to realize that translators come up as regularly as authors do? Are there experts in the field?
1: I am so glad that you asked that. The one thing that I wished, which is of course impossible, is that every reader gets to read the long lists and the short lists. But I wish that readers could spend a year reading more in translation. Every translator has a signature, a style, a voice, their own politics. And as you read for this remarkable prize, I think we read 128 books over the course of the year together. You're in awe of their creative powers and of the way that they bring an already great text to life in another home.
2: Nilanjana S. Roy, novelist, FT columnist and international booker jury member, speaking to me for Wednesday's edition of The Globalist. This is The Curator. Next, we turn to this week's edition of Monocle on Fashion. The Dutch couture designer Iris van Herpen first opened her own label in 2007 and has since grown to become one of the giants of the fashion industry. This month, a retrospective on her career opened at the Brooklyn Museum, and as part of that, she was interviewed by Monocle's own fashion director, Natalie Theodosi. Iris began by telling Natalie about what we can expect in the exhibition.
4: There is new designs from me from the latest collection. There is new paintings and sculptures. I've also worked on an installation with a video artist that is going to be the heart of the exhibition, because the atelier has always been an important part of the exhibition, but for New York, we're really expanding the atelier. So people get an even closer insight into my way of working and the whole complexity and the layering within the process. And at the heart of that atelier is a very large sort of aerial installation. It's really hard to put into words, but it includes also videos from the atelier in real time, but they are part of draping installation that I've been doing there.
0: That sounds dreamy, and it's interesting that you really are putting a spotlight on this, the making and the process and what goes into the atelier. I think it's been something that has been more of a focus industry-wide. I think opening up the ateliers, talking about the artisans behind the making of the clothes. In your case, it's been sort of at the core of what you do from the beginning. But tell me about that, about your relationship with the atelier and why it's so important to put them at the heart of everything.
4: Yeah, the craftsmanship and of course the innovation and the dialogue between the two is really the reason that I am doing this, that I'm in fashion, because it's really beautiful to see how materials can evolve, how they can transform, and how with those materials you can shape an identity. So the body is always my canvas and my starting point, but the real magic for me in couture and in fashion is really the process of creation. And it's really beautiful how that collaboration is always between all these different people with their different skills. And I have a dance background, so that energy is always what I'm trying to capture in the end result, but also in the creative process itself. So yeah, it's really a dance of the materials that you work with, and you're controlling the material, but sometimes it's also the other way around, that the material is really guiding you and shaping us. Like, it's a beautiful dialogue between the two, and the longer I'm doing this, the more understanding I get from these materials, and I really want to share that knowledge also with the wider audience. So that's one of the reasons that the atelier is really such an important part of the exhibition.
0: And like you say, it's like this beautiful dance between tradition but also science and technology, and you've really embraced it from the very beginning. But now we're at a moment where technology has reached completely new heights. Has it changed the way you work? Or do you see a lot of potential in the future? On the other hand, does it scare you a bit where technology and especially AI is getting to?
4: I'm definitely worried for models, photographers, all the artists around it, like the hair and makeup artists and even stylists, because all the videos and photos can so easily be generated. The question is, all the magazines and all the brands, will they start replacing the creative industry with the AI because it's quicker and more efficient? I have no idea if that will really happen. I think there is such a beautiful creative community that my hopes are that that will just continue and that people will keep on valuing the human vision in it and the collaborative spirit. But there is also a silver lining, which I think is positive. I think brands, and they should start using AI if they go into mass production, to first see what the popular items are before going into production, because we all know the majority of clothes that are being made are not ending up in people's wardrobes. And so much is ending up not being bought at all. So I do think AI could be a very positive tool that we first communicate before we produce. And then, interestingly enough, we can come to a system that is in between ready-to-wear and couture. Because in couture, the beauty of couture is that you only produce a look, a garment on request. And with AI, the brands can now, like the ready-to-wear brands, can produce a whole collection, like digitally, 3D, in motion, everything. It will look exactly the same as producing it physically. And it can be monitored with their audience and their customers on what they are actually going to buy. And that would create a much more sustainable system as a whole.
2: The Dutch couture designer Iris van Herpen there, speaking with Monocle's Natalie Theodosi. The exhibition at the Brooklyn Museum is on until the 6th of December. You're with The Curator, our weekly highlights show on Monocle Radio. Now, for the last 2 years, The Urbanist has made it a point not to miss the Start with Children Summit, which has taken place in Bratislava since 2024. The event centers around the idea that when you design and build a city that is better for young people, the result is a place that benefits people of all ages. Well, this year, Start with Children comes in the form of a series of conversations across multiple dates, covering topics such as housing for intergenerational communities, the role of women in changing cities, sustainability, inclusive master planning, and green mobility. Well, friends of The Urbanist, Melissa and Chris Bruntlett, were the second guests to speak as part of this series, and Monocle's Alexei Korolyov was in attendance as they explored how women leaders are reshaping cities to be safer and more welcoming for children, and therefore better for everyone. Alexei caught up with them after their presentation.
8: So your previous two books were about traffic congestion, cycling. So now this one is women leaders. Is this the natural next step after traffic and cycling?
21: Well, I think it was for us. I mean, the first two books focus heavily on the Dutch experience, in part from our first trip there in 2016, our reflections and the lessons that we were learning, and then the second book being very much a reflection of our first year and a lot of those physical, mental, and social health benefits that we were experiencing as a family. And we kind of felt that we had written all that we could. I mean, there's lots of great stories in the Netherlands, but we were sort of done telling the Dutch story. And in that time, we were seeing, you know, some great examples of how other cities are also doing very similar things with a common denominator that women were leading the way. And so that became a very interesting hypothesis to dig into, is why is it that cities like Montreal, Paris, Bogota, Tirana, Manila were forging ahead, and what was it about the women that were helping to chart that path that was making it possible?
9: We always said that we were kind of done writing after two books. We'd put our hearts and souls into those two publications, and with our day jobs taking over our travel schedules, we didn't have a lot of bandwidth to do this all over again. But, you know, we were approached by Reba Publishing, the Royal Institute of British Architects in London, about the idea of doing a more visual book that would contain 150 or so photographs of our photographs, kind of as an extension of what we were already doing on social media. And the idea became too enticing to be able to travel to these 11 cities around the world, to speak with some incredible female leaders, and to photograph the transformations that they were leading, the result of which is the pages of Women Changing Cities.
8: 11 case studies. Do you have any favorites?
21: Everyone asks us this.
8: Well, obviously, I mean, that's the obvious question.
21: I mean, the thing is that they're all so different, and that was the point, is to try to pick cities that were all doing it a little bit differently. You know, having studied the Netherlands and now living there, everyone's like, but that's the Netherlands. We can't do that here. And of course, you know, we know Paris is forging ahead, but you could see many other cities coming up with similar arguments. And so for us, it was try to have different examples of how different places were making it happen. I think there's a lot that really stand out that I find super interesting, but Montreal for me is, you know, I think it's my favorite in that I spent a lot of my life there growing up when I was young. My parents are from there originally. And so to see what has been achieved there in a place that I know when my parents lived there in the 70s, they cycled, but that sort of started to wane. To see that come back, to see the public spaces being so vibrant and become places that my grandparents who are still alive can enjoy, even though they can no longer drive, is, for me, that's, it always holds a special place in my heart.
8: So we're in Bratislava, and your talk tonight is part of the lecture series Start With Children this year. So the spotlight is on children, as well as on Bratislava. Women leaders in cities, how are they better than men? In creating a safe space for children, in creating cities for children?
21: Yeah, I think at the end of the day, it comes down to something we talked about in Curbing Traffic, and this idea that we plan, design, and make policies in our cities based on our lived experience. And although in some parts of the world, we're starting to see more gender parity in terms of the caring role in families, it still sits predominantly with women. And so for those women that are coming up the ranks in leadership, taking on mayoral roles, many of them are mothers or they're caregivers, and they've experienced the city at a very small scale, at a child scale, to see where the limits are, how it makes barriers, not just for them as caregivers moving around with strollers or bikes or what have you, but even just children enjoying that independence that maybe some of us might have enjoyed when we were children. That informs their policy, and that's why you see places like Tirana in Albania really looking at this child-focused, child-friendly approach, because we need to be giving our cities just as much to our children as we do to everyone else. And I think women just have an inherent ability to be able to bring that experience in.
9: Can I make the point, though, that we're not here to tell you that women do it better? We're here to tell you that more diverse decision-making tables do it better. And it's right now, men are disproportionately reflected in positions of leadership and decision-making, and that reflects in the implicit and explicit biases that they bring into the urban planning process. And so part of our point was, a shift closer to parity isn't just fair, it also results in a better process and a better product when it comes to our cities. We're not here to tell you, elect women and your city will be a better place. That's not the case. But there was something that we wanted to investigate that was inherent about the lived experience of a woman that she brings to her job in that position that was resulting in a breakthrough of the status quo. And by the conclusion of the book, I think we draw some leadership qualities out of that, of what we learned. But it's not to say that men can't adapt or already reflect those leadership qualities as well.
8: I mean, those 11 case studies, it's something that has happened already, right? We'll look at it and we'll learn from it. How can other cities, including Bratislava, which is trying very hard to make itself more suitable for children, your vision, you know, your book, how can it be put to practice?
21: Well, I think looking at what has been achieved in the various contexts around the world and essentially using Women Changing Cities as a bit of a menu of like, okay, well, we're not going to plant all of the trees that they did in Paris. But hey, we can create school streets. And so we can do that in some areas. We can maybe take some flavors from Paris and from Barcelona and from Tirana and from Montreal and start to mix them in to create nice school streets. And at the same time, we can maybe build out our cycling like they are doing in Manila. Maybe we'll do it as a, you know, an activist role to begin with that can be expanded from there and sort of use it in that perspective, not as a copy paste, but just as a book of ideas of what has been achieved at various levels of permanence versus flexible, and then figuring out which recipe makes the most sense for your city and giving it a try, I think. And that's the biggest thing from all of the case studies is it's giving it a try.
8: But in order for that to work, you know, you need to have a sort of a receptive city hall, like here in Bratislava, that would look at the book and say, okay, hey, let's try some of this.
2: How do you get through to the stubborn ones?
9: You have to show them the possibilities, I think. And it's, you know, there's this growing, thriving online community of people that are sharing their best practices. There are conferences like Start With Children, like the VeloCity conference, that are sharing the success stories and the best practices. At the end of the day, as you say, the decision makers at City Hall need to decide that this is a direction that they want to take. And that starts with just seeing the possibilities, because they're probably not necessarily curious, or they're busy doing their day-to-day work, that they're not thinking at that horizon or that timeline or that scale.
21: I think it's a lot of the work that we do is also helping, you know, advocates understand, you know, how to help those decision makers make the difficult choices. And sometimes it's a matter of thinking, okay, well, how are we communicating with them? What are we saying, like, this isn't good enough, do better, do better, do better? Or are we saying, hey, what you did here worked really well, maybe we can try it here, or maybe there's another way that we can go about it and try to work along with them. But then also championing the people that are facing the backlash, because we know in cities around the world, as soon as somebody pushes back, those politicians that are a bit more fearful of, you know, pushing against what they believe is the status quo are going to back off. And we need to tell those people, no, keep going. We're here. We support you. You know, we're that silent majority, as you like to call it, Chris, is always there. And we need to let them know that they're there supporting these kinds of decisions.
9: So it was very important for us in the book to spotlight not just examples of top-down leadership, but also grassroots initiatives like advocates who started a pocket bike lane in Manila or a mobile app in Delhi that really sparked a conversation and showed what the possibilities are. Because I think the great cities happen at the sweet spot in the middle, where there's top-down leadership and also bottom-up advocacy that's effective, that's consistent, that is relentless to make change happen. And that's the story we tell of the Netherlands in the 1970s, but it's also now happening in cities around the world in the 2020s. And we just, we're lucky enough to share their stories and try to amplify them to as many people as possible.
8: So we've just had a bike tour around Bratislava. What are your impressions?
9: I mean, it's very much a work in progress. Yeah. I think you don't build a cycling livable city overnight. It takes time. It takes decades. It takes generations. There are pieces of infrastructure they've built that are very, very high quality, and they've gotten the details right at the intersections with the traffic lights, with the even garbage bins that are tilted towards the cyclists.
8: But then you turn a corner and there's nothing.
9: Yeah, exactly. And that's the thing, is these are links in a network, and until that network is complete, you're not going to reach your true potential. The adage being that the best way to eat an elephant is one bite at a time. And they are slowly chewing away at that elephant. It's going to take a lot of time and effort. But with the leadership, with the dedicated civil servants, with the advocacy community, I have every confidence that they will get there eventually.
21: I think the other really important thing, too, and what we've seen, of course, a lot of times we do these tours and we're shown all the wonderful stuff in the city center, within like where it feasibly is often more easier for cities, because that's where there's usually more money and more people that are in favor of these kinds of transformations. Mm. But to be able to ride out and see the link out to, you know, further afield.
8: As we did
21: to where, you know, there is, you know, more of what you would not consider a very, in most other cities, they might not think about putting cycling there, but to connect that cycling to the trams into the city for those people where, you know, driving would have had to been the default, and probably an economic default that some families don't want, to see that they're already putting that in place is huge. And it's when cities ask, well, where do we do, how we always have this problem with gentrification. Like, well, you have to build the cycle lanes, not just in one spot, but in many spaces, and then start to create those links. And I see those links here, and it was nice to cycle on them.
2: A report there from Monocle's Alexei Korolev. Well, finally, on today's show, our On This Day feature reflects on an extraordinary feat of aviation and offers a warning against getting over-invested in the virtue of heroes. Here is Monocle's Andrew Muller.
5: Time magazine's Man or Woman of the Year Award, since 1999 its Person of the Year Award, often occasions controversy, though usually undeservedly. The title Person of the Year is intended to acknowledge impact, not virtue, which is why it has been conferred upon a few undeniably rum customers down the decades: Adolf Hitler, Joseph Stalin, King Faisal, Ruhollah Khomeini, Vladimir Putin. This ambiguous tradition was inaugurated, if inadvertently, by the very first bestowal of Time's Person of the Year 99 years ago. It went to a 25-year-old American aviator in recognition of the journey he began on May 20th, 1927. In fairness to Time's editors, the character flaws of Charles Lindbergh, for it was he, were not yet fully appreciated. When Lindbergh walked onto the runway at Roosevelt Field Airport on Long Island and climbed into the cockpit of the custom-built single

0: and raised between rural Minnesota and Washington, D.C. His father, also Charles Lindbergh, was a Swedish immigrant who'd become a long-serving Republican congressman. But the younger Lindbergh's peripatetic life in aviation, stunt pilot, Air Service Reserve Corps officer, airmail deliverer, had gravitated towards Missouri. If he had a home, St. Louis it was. There was money as well as glory on offer. The New York hotelier Raymond Orteig had put up $25,000, nearly $500,000 in today's coin, for the first non-stop transatlantic flight from New York to Paris. There was also horrifying risk involved. Within the previous 8 months, at least three attempts to win Orteig's cash had ended in the deaths or disappearances of those involved. The legendary World War I French fighter ace René Fonck survived the crash of his Sikorsky S-35 on takeoff from Roosevelt Field. His two crewmates, Jacob Islamov and Charles Clavier, did not.
1: Two more try it. Noel Davis and S.H. Worcester are next. But dive to death in swamplands near Langley Field, Virginia.
0: And 12 days before Lindbergh took off, another French fighter ace, Charles Nungesser, and his navigator, Francois Colly, had tried it in the other direction, embarking from Le Bourget airfield in Paris in the bright white Levasseur biplane they called L'Oiseau Blanc. They were seen over Ireland a couple of hours later. They haven't been seen since. Lindbergh had resolved to travel light. It'd just be him, which would further accrue the cachet attached to being the first person to do the flight alone. The Atlantic had already been crossed in a single hop back in 1919 by Royal Air Force officers John Alcock and Arthur Brown, who'd flown a repurposed Vickers Vimy bomber from Newfoundland to County Galway in around 16 hours. Spirit of St. Louis was not designed for comfort. The cockpit was tiny, and in the interests of streamlining the design, it had no forward-facing windows. If Lindbergh wanted to see anything, he had to steer askew and look out the side.
2: The little monoplane, with neither radio nor safety equipment, is heavily loaded with fuel. Ahead, 3,600 miles to Paris. And all America vicariously shares every lonely mile.
0: Lindbergh's own descriptions of his 33-and-a-half-hour flight and his arrival in Paris in his rush-released memoir, We, tend toward the blandly matter of fact. He was a pilot, not a poet.
3: After the plane stopped rolling, I turned it around and started to taxi back to the lights. The entire field ahead, however, was covered with thousands of people, all running towards my ship. When the first few arrived, I attempted to get them to hold the rest of the crowd back, away from the plane, but apparently no one could understand or would have been able to conform to my request if they had. I cut the switch to keep the propeller from killing someone.
0: Lindbergh had become instantly one of the best-known names on Earth. New York City welcomed him home with a ticker tape parade attended by an estimated 4 million people.
4: For Lindbergh, oh, what a flying fool was he. Lindbergh.
0: In due course, less admiring songs would be written.
5: Mr. Charlie Lindbergh, he flew to old Berlin. Got him a big iron cross and he flew right back.
0: Lindbergh was indeed decorated in Berlin in 1938 with the Order of the German Eagle by his fellow pilot, Hermann Göring. Back in the United States, Lindbergh became active in the America First movement, which sought to keep the U.S. from getting involved in World War II. If not quite a Nazi sympathizer, he was indisputably an anti-Semite. Sympathetic biographers have floated the line that Lindbergh had somehow been sent round the twist by the 1932 kidnap and murder of his 20-month-old son, Charles Jr., a crime which transfixed America.
6: Message that shocked the world comes in on the police teletype. A message that stunned the imagination, that made every parent shudder.
0: But the best and the worst of Lindbergh's story remind us that heroes and villains are rarely as straightforward as we might prefer.
7: Monocle's Andrew Muller there for Wednesday's edition of The Daily. Well, that's all the time we have for this week's edition of The Curator. The show was produced by Sam Impey and presented by me, Chris Chermak. Join us again next week to hear some of the very best of the programs here on Monocle Radio.

0: That was Too Late, wrapping up this hour. Coming up next after the headlines, it's Tall Stories, this week reporting from a train that passes Mount Fuji. So keep it locked in here on Monocle Radio.
1: You're listening to Monocle Radio in association with Chanel Watches. The strength of the Caliber 12.1 manufacture movement lies in its uncompromising robustness. Yet it is the infinite smoothness with which it delivers the seconds that guarantees the J12's flawless chronometric precision. Visible behind is a perfectly circular oscillating weight and 191 meticulously assembled components, reflecting the prowess of the Caliber 12.1. The embodiment of Chanel's watchmaking excellence with understated strength. Chanel Watches, official timekeeper of Monocle Radio.
0: It's midday in Taipei, 11 a.m. here in Bangkok, 8 a.m. in Dubai and 2300 in Lima. That's the time here on Monocle Radio, brought to you by Chanel Watches. Hello and welcome to Monocle Radio. I'm Gary Boyle, coming to you from Monocle's Asia Bureau in Bangkok for the next couple of hours. A quick preview of today's newsletter, Monocle Minutes. We look at how the voice of the people has taken over journalism. We track a poorly received US visit to Greenland and keep an eye on the space race in the Middle East. Stay up to speed by adding your name to the mailing list at monocle.com. Lots still to come throughout the morning here, kicking off after the headlines with Tall Stories. This week we report on a Japanese tourist train that chugs past Mount Fuji. Then in 2 hours at 7 a.m. London time, it's The Globalist, our essential daily news programme, live from Amadori House studio. Stay with us right here on Monocle Radio. But first, the latest news. The headlines this hour. Russia has launched large-scale overnight strikes against Ukraine, with 4 killed and around 100 people injured. Russia's defense ministry said it used hypersonic Arechnik missile in attacks that mainly targeted capital Kyiv. A man who opened fire on Secret Service agents in Washington, D.C. at the weekend was shot dead in an exchange of fire. One bystander was injured in the incident outside the White House, with agents saying the 21-year-old shooter was known to authorities and had a history of mental problems. Philippine President Ferdinand Marcos Jr. arrives in Tokyo tomorrow for a 4-day diplomatic visit, the first state visit by his country in more than a decade. Talks between Marcos and Prime Minister Sanae Takaichi on Thursday will focus on defence and energy ties. And Thailand's recent crackdown on the sale of cannabis has had little effect on the market, according to workers and policy advocates. In an attempt to curb the mushrooming number of cannabis stores, the government insisted that weed sales be restricted to medicinal use only, a rule that has mostly been ignored by sellers. That's the latest from Bangkok. Lots more to come in the next hour. Stay tuned to Monocle Radio. Up next, it's Tall Stories.
2: Trains pass by Japan's iconic Mount Fuji every day, offering commuters and tourists alike stunning views of the landmark. But now a new dedicated tourist train has launched that takes in this breathtaking route in all its glory. You're listening to Tall Stories, a Monocle production brought to you by the team behind The Urbanist. I'm Andrew Tuck. In this episode, Julia Kim takes us on a train ride in Japan to see the country's most revered landmark.
3: There's a reason why Mount Fuji is venerated by the Japanese. From its conical base to its flat snow-capped peak, its lines are so harmonious it almost evokes the divine. Veneration also implies a good dose of fear, though, and Fuji-san, as it's called here, certainly inspires that too. As well as being the country's highest mountain, it is also its most active volcano. But today, the real fear visitors like myself have is not seeing it at all. I'm at Mishima train station, southwest of Tokyo. It's mid-morning on a Thursday, but Fuji-san, as the Japanese call it, is swaddled in haze and intent on living up to its reputation as a bashful peak. The train I'm about to board is delightfully retro, a three-car locomotive that looks more like a longer, leaner trolley tram. It's called the Hokusai Special Train, named after the renowned Japanese artist Katsushika Hokusai. His famous woodblock print series, The 36 Views of Mount Fuji, are pasted on the walls and hang from the ceiling of the train. Among these landscapes is the ubiquitous Great Wave, which graces every 1,000 yen banknote in Japan. On a clear day, you can get a clean shot of some of the same vistas captured by Hokusai himself nearly two centuries ago. But the opaque clouds are thickening by the second, and as we pull out of the station, the first droplets of rain appear on the panoramic windows. I peer desperately outside, wondering how many others have come before me. How many generations of gawkers, including Hokusai, squinted through the mist for a glimpse of Mount Fuji? Not only is it Japan's foremost natural attraction, it's an object of worship. A muse that's captivated artists as far as Europe and triggered the Japonisme aesthetic in the 1800s. In 2013, it became a UNESCO World Heritage Site.
4: Hokusai attracts people around the world. Why?
3: Learning all of this during the ride only whets my appetite to see it, but the intensifying drizzle dampens all hope. On a day like today, you make do with a pop quiz delivered by the tour guide in English. It's an informative and not unwelcome distraction. As I soak up these nuggets about the great artist, the train is soaked by rain. Stubborn fog blankets us, and for the entire journey, the 36 views of Mount Fuji are reduced to 50 shades of grey. Those in the know say the odds are 1 in 3 that Fuji-san makes an appearance, which might explain why the train only runs 3 days a week. Sunrise Tours, which operates the service in conjunction with Central Japan Railways, has been making the gamble since this spring, betting on the great wave of inbound tourists. When we stop at our destination, Fujinomiya, I commiserate with the other tourgoers, but we agree that we will probably roll the dice again for the chance to gaze upon the serene grandeur of Japan's sacred mountain.

0: Tall Stories is a Monocle production from the team behind The Urbanist. This episode was written by Julia Kim and produced and edited by David Stevens. Be sure to subscribe to the podcast to receive new episodes every week. I'm Andrew Tuck. Goodbye. And thank you for listening, City Lovers.
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2: Bienvenue to the Monocle Café in Paris. 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À bientôt!
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1: 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I'm Gary Boyle for Monocle Radio, live from our Bangkok bureau. 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Here's Chloe Keisha.

0: Pet Shop Boys there on Monocle Radio. This is the Bangkok Bureau steering you through the playlist for a few more songs before we bring you the latest headlines. 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

0: Charlotte Cardin there on Monocle Radio. That's all for this hour, but don't go anywhere. We've got the headlines coming up at the top of the next hour, followed by the latest episode of The Foreign Desk, looking at Cuba. 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
1: You are listening to Monocle Radio in association with Chanel Watches. The silhouette of the J12 watch sets itself apart with its clean, precise lines. Yet, once worn, it is its softness that stands out. Polished with diamond powder, the highly resistant ceramic that adorns it entirely feels as smooth as silk against the skin. A sensory appeal, painstakingly perfected for over a quarter of a century, that reveals the watchmaking excellence of Chanel. An invincible softness that becomes one with whomever wears it. Chanel Watches.
0: Here's the latest episode of The Foreign Desk. Radio. The headlines this hour. Russia has launched large-scale overnight strikes against Ukraine, with 4 killed and around 100 people injured. Russia's defense ministry said it used hypersonic Oreshnik missile in attacks that mainly targeted capital Kyiv. A man who opened fire on Secret Service agents in Washington, D.C. at the weekend was shot dead in an exchange of fire. One bystander was injured in the incident outside the White House, with agents saying the 21-year-old shooter was known to authorities and had a history of mental problems. Philippine President Ferdinand Marcos Jr. arrives in Tokyo tomorrow for a 4-day diplomatic visit, the first state visit by his country in more than a decade. Talks between Marcos and Prime Minister Sanae Takaichi on Thursday will focus on defence and energy ties. And Thailand's recent crackdown on the sale of cannabis has had little effect on the market, according to workers and policy advocates. In an attempt to curb the mushrooming number of cannabis stores, the government insisted that weed sales be restricted to medicinal use only, a rule that has mostly been ignored by sellers. That's the latest from Bangkok. Lots more to come in the next hour. Stay tuned to Monocle Radio. Here's the latest episode of The Foreign Desk.
2: This past Wednesday, May 20th, was Independence Day in Cuba. Well, sort of. Depends who you ask. May 20th, 1902, was indeed the day that the Cuban flag was first hoisted over a sovereign Republic of Cuba. It signaled the end of 3 years of U.S. military occupation, which had followed the Spanish-American War of 1898, which had ended nearly 4 centuries of Spanish dominion over Cuba. It wasn't an entirely clean break. Cuba remained tied, some believed suborned, to the United States, and further American occupations and interventions followed. After the revolution of 1959, in which power in Cuba was seized by Fidel Castro's guerrillas, May 20th was deleted from the official calendar, the date observed largely elsewhere by Cubans who'd fled the new regime. The United States chose this May 20th to indict Raúl Castro, Fidel Castro's 94-year-old brother, former president of Cuba, and since Fidel's passing in 2016, keeper of the sputtering revolutionary flame. He is charged with murder and other offences relating to the 1996 shooting down by a Cuban Air Force fighter jet of 2 light aircraft operated by a Miami-based anti-Castro exile group, Brothers to the Rescue. Raúl Castro was Cuba's vice president and defence minister at the time. 4 people were killed. Also on May 20th, U.S. Secretary of State Marco Rubio, a son of Cuban immigrants, addressed the people of Cuba directly. He suggested, not inaccurately, that Cuba's impoverishment was in large part due to the corruption, larceny, and repression of the indefatigable Castroist regime. He said that U.S. President Donald Trump was offering a new relationship and a new Cuba. This may have been more of a threat than a promise. It is lost on few that an American indictment preceded America's snatching in January of Venezuelan President Nicolas Maduro, or that President Trump has fantasized openly about taking Cuba, or that Cuba's current energy crisis is substantially a result of an American oil blockade. What does the United States want with Cuba? Is the ground being prepared for regime change? And why has the US never been able to just leave Cuba alone? This is The Foreign Desk.
3: It's really violent, the whole situation, because You have been forced to negotiate and to get an agreement when you're bullied, when you're abuser.
4: People were angry, and several people said, you know, if we have to suffer an invasion to get this over with, then so be it.
5: While the United States could easily roll into Cuba and occupy the island, getting out might be a lot harder.
2: You're listening to The Foreign Desk with me, Andrew Muller. We're joined, first of all, from Havana by the journalist Liz Oliver Fernandez, a filmmaker for the Cuban news platform Belly of the Beast. Like other reporters in Cuba, she is only able to broadcast during rare interludes of functioning electricity. Liz, first of all, can you give us a sense of what it's like just trying to live in Havana right now? How frequent the power outages are, how difficult it is to get anything done?
3: It's really difficult, Andrew. It's like, for some people, it's almost impossible. I think, we have been going through a lot of crises here in Cuba, but the feeling is this is one of the worst crises that we have been going through. There are people who have 18 hours, 20 hours without electricity. There are people who have more than 30 hours without electricity. And we are talking about the capital. Imagine what is in the rural areas on the countryside. And I think you can feel it, even in the jokes, because Cubans love jokes. People were saying this is my ninth day trying to get ice done. It's impossible, because it's we have 30 hours without electricity, more than 30 hours without electricity, and then we have electricity 1 hour. 2 hours if you are lucky enough. And I think that forced people to live day by day. Exactly. You can think in through more than you are going through right now. And it's tiring. And the people are frustrated and angry. But the most of all, I would say exhausted.
2: Mm. Are you able to get any sense of the international coverage of the situation, and what actual sense of the reality do you think it's giving? I guess what I'm asking is, what don't we understand outside Cuba about what the reality on the ground is?
3: I think the most of the time when you are watching the news, all poor Cubans when they're going through this, I think barely people mentions United States, U.S. sanctions, oil blockade. They are blaming of this. This is just about the government that is failsafe or whatever. And they don't mention the consequence that is having almost 5 months without any oil tanker coming to Cuba. Only one. And we need to say thank you to the United States to allow Russian oil tanker to come to Cuba. People know that we need aid oil tankers a day in order to have enough oil in Cuba to produce electricity. And we're talking about electricity, but let's talk about transportation, let's talk about factories, let's talk about everything. Right now, I have electricity right now, as you see, my bomb is the lights on, because we are close to an area that is close to hospitals. Mm-hmm. But even in this area that is privileged, because we have 6 hospitals around, and if they don't have electricity, they don't have oxygen for the patients. So the people that are in UCI, they are in risk to die because they have a generator, but a generator in the hospital is prepared to last 8 hours, but the blackouts are longer than 8 hours.
2: Just finally, and bringing it back to the people who are the leaders of Cuba right now, is there any faith among Cuban people that Cuba's present government can find a way out of this?
3: It's difficult. It's difficult because it's not 2 countries that didn't get in a fight. This is a small island against an empire, against one of the most powerful military countries and forces in the world. We are talking about United States.
2: Mm.
3: And I think the government is trying their best in order to get negotiations done and have an agreement done. Even we welcome the CIA in Cuba. But it's really violent, the whole situation, because you have been forced to negotiate and to get an agreement when you're bullied, when you're abuser. And also they know that they have the leverage. That's why they're putting a lot of pressure, because that's the way that they act in. They create the leverage, and from the leverage, they're trying to do an agreement on a deal done. So I hope that we get a way to finish this, but in this right now, I see that it's almost impossible if there is no more people from outside of Cuba who get involved in this. We can't do this alone.
2: That was Liz Oliver Fernandez, Havana-based journalist and filmmaker for Belly of the Beast. This is The Foreign Desk. This is The Foreign Desk on Monocle Radio, also from Havana. We're joined now by Patrick Ottman, Havana Bureau Chief for CNN. Patrick, first of all, I know journalists always get interested in the logistics of journalism. What's it actually like trying to report out of Cuba at the moment, especially for a broadcast medium?
4: I was quite concerned because we lost power in our building, which is unusual. We are located in an area of Havana, Old Havana, where most of the tourist hotels are here. And now we're running on our generator power for the building, but that's only going to be on for another hour is what we've been told. So, you know, it's a wing and a prayer these days, frankly. You know, having enough gasoline in your car, having working internet, having power, the things that are just becoming less and less available here.
2: I mean, is there any indication in advance of when things are going to work and when they're not, or does it just sort of come and go of its own free will?
4: It's the toughest thing about all this is the power goes off now and you don't know when it's going to go off. And even worse, you don't know when it's going to come back on, for how long it will be back on. You'll have a 20-hour power cut, which is not that unusual these days. The power comes back on, but then only for a half an hour. You can hear your whole neighborhood collectively groan when the power goes back out, because it could be another 10 or 20 hours before it comes back on. It's like living in a different century.
2: When you're out and about in Havana, though, what general sense of impact is there of machinations in the outside world? Is there, for example, any sign in Havana or anywhere else in terms of government communication of Cuba actually preparing for some sort of conflict with the United States?
4: There have been these instances where people are going out and getting some weapons training, which the government, you know, does out of view somewhat for obvious reasons. You know, this is a country that's been beset by a terrible economy, terrible economic choices here by the U.S. economic sanctions for years. So it doesn't look like a normal country to begin with, frankly. But you see more and more people hitchhiking. You see now colonels in the military hitchhiking, which is something you didn't see before. I've heard of people seeing a general or two hitchhiking, which would be quite rare, but it apparently has happened. You know, that's not a good sign of things. The internet will go out. You'll have a signal, but you'll actually get no internet because the communication towers are down. So it just feels a bit like a country on the verge of something, and yet it's always felt a little wobbly here, and you've always felt, you know, that things are just a bit tenuous, and Cubans have a great sense of humor about all these things, but certainly people's patience is running out.
2: Well, is there any overt indication of dissent vis-a-vis the current regime, let alone what you might recognize as organized opposition?
4: So recently, on several nights, when the blackouts have just become so crushingly awful because it's getting hotter and hotter here as we get into summer. And so people have been going out with pots and pans. They call it cacerolazo in Spanish. And they beat on the pots and pans. And we went out recently in one neighborhood that had a power outage, you know, the entire day into the night. And they'd been beating on the pots and pans so long that they were deformed, the steel was, from them people beating on these pots and pans. And before the police would come and tell everyone to get inside and even arrest people, because anti-government protests are just not allowed here. And we saw some police, but they weren't doing anything. And the power wasn't being put back on, but people were angry. And several people said, you know, if we have to suffer an invasion to get this over with, then so be it. anything is better than this is what people increasingly are telling you. And that is a terrible thing to say, to wish an invasion upon your country. But I think the economic pain has become so much now that any light at the end of the tunnel is better than what people are living with.
6: Just finally then, because it's a related question, and it is always indicative when you get a sense that this is what is happening, if any of that kind of resignation or nihilism is discernible in those security services whose job is propping up the regime. Because when those organizations decide they can't be bothered with this anymore, that's when it's really over.
4: I think the day I see a police officer sort of take off his uniform, that'll probably be it for me, when I realize that things have changed. They're feeling it as well. A Cuban police officer makes not even $10 a month now. And so they seem to care less and less. It's still working, the government, to a certain degree. They're still maintaining order. But I think everyone is feeling like they have less. Like they have an uncertain future. And that is how it begins to unravel, right? At this moment, though, we saw a somewhat large protest outside, organized by the government outside the U.S. Embassy this morning. The government can still put those kinds of things on. But what they can't do is keep power on, take away people's rubbish, which is everywhere in the streets, guarantee water for people. All services have broken down. And I think unless they can reach some sort of deal with U.S., which seems farther and farther away, the situation is just going to get worse, not better. And you'll have more people questioning whether or not their government really is doing enough for them or is capable of doing anything at all for them.
6: That was Patrick Ottman, CNN's Havana bureau chief. Thanks for joining us. You're listening to The Foreign Desk. This is The Foreign Desk on Monocle Radio. There is, to understate matters audaciously, history between Cuba and the United States. History which, on at least one occasion, pushed the world as close to nuclear apocalypse as it has ever come. Well, joining me now to recall some of that history is Alex von Tunzelman, historian, screenwriter and author, most pertinently of Red Heat, Conspiracy, Murder and the Cold War in the Caribbean. Alex, first of all, I think one overarching question which bemuses observers of U.S.-Cuba relations is there a particularly good reason why in 1959, when revolutionary communists seized power in Cuba, the attitude of the United States from that day to this was not, sure, whatever, see if we care?
7: Well, the first big thing to bring up is that revolutionary communists did not seize power in Cuba. The Fidel Castro revolution was actually a nationalist revolution, not communist at all. In fact, Fidel Castro was assessed by the CIA at that point as being a very strong anti-communist fighter. In fact, there's quite good evidence that he was possibly funded by the CIA earlier than that. At that time, he was trying very, very hard to establish good relations with the US. He even traveled to the US. He voluntarily submitted to an interview with the CIA. I'm afraid Nixon and Castro were not a match made in heaven, did not get on well at all. But actually, it was so convincing at this point to everybody that Fidel Castro was really actually trying to make friends with the US, that Raul Castro actually flew to Texas during Fidel's Cuban tour, and they had a fist fight in a hotel room, with Raul telling him he had to back down and be more left-wing. But Fidel wasn't inherently. So in fact, the relations started off with Fidel Castro trying incredibly hard to be a friend of the US. And what happened is that because really Nixon reacted so badly to him, the US began planning what would become the Bay of Pigs invasion, mm-hmm. invasion by Cuban exiles, but set up by the CIA and by the US very much. And on the eve of that happening, Fidel Castro found out all about it. And that was the point where strategically he declared his revolution socialist, basically because he realized that the US was going to attack him and he needed to buy arms from somewhere else and needed protection from somewhere else. And at that time, it was a bipolar world. If you were not capitalist, you were pretty much going to have to get in with the communists. But it took him even longer than that to declare that it was a communist revolution.
6: The Bay of Pigs becomes this legendary disaster. This was this plan that was cooked up during the waning Eisenhower administration, dumped on President Kennedy's desk, and he decided to go ahead with it anyway. As we have already intimated, it did not work. And as you have suggested, the Cubans then felt obliged to get closer to the Soviet Union. That does, I think it's fair to say, prompt events. And we have a clip from Kennedy addressing the nation about them in 1962.
8: It shall be the policy of this nation to regard any nuclear missile launched from Cuba against any nation in the Western Hemisphere as an attack by the Soviet Union on the United States, requiring a full retaliatory response upon the Soviet Union.
6: So is it fair to say that it's those 2 weeks in October 1962 which inflamed American paranoia about the Castros thereafter?
7: Yes, I think the Cuban Missile Crisis really was an absolute, the hottest point of the Cold War. And at this point, what had happened is that because the US had stationed missiles around the Soviet border, for instance, in Turkey, Nikita Khrushchev was open to retaliating by stationing missiles around the US border, for instance, in Cuba. And what happened in around the missile crisis is that actually the US assumed that all that was in Cuba was missile launchers, basically the launch pads and the infrastructure for launching missiles. And what they thought is that the missile warheads were on ships going from the Soviet Union to Cuba at that time, which is why they set up a naval blockade. In fact, we discovered much later in the 1990s, because Fidel Castro told us, that in fact they had loads of missile warheads already in Cuba. So it was a much, much more dangerous situation than anyone knew at the time. In fact, about the destructive power of 4,000 Hiroshima bombs was in Cuba at that time, and it really could have caused immense damage in the US. And it did cause this kind of, you know, probably the closest situation to nuclear war that happened after World War II.
6: We do need necessarily to skip through the next half century of U.S. blockading and harassment of Cuba, punctuated by intermittent assassination attempts, which obviously does not shift the Castro regime. And in 2014, several U.S. presidents later, one of them decides that the time might have come to change tack.
9: Today, the United States of America is changing its relationship with the people of Cuba. In the most significant changes in our policy in more than 50 years, we will end an outdated approach that for decades has failed to advance our interests, and instead, we will begin to normalize relations between our two countries.
6: President Barack Obama there, Alex, doing that, I think, quite difficult thing for anybody in politics to do, which is acknowledge that we are now basically only pursuing a failed policy because it's the one we've always pursued. But nevertheless, why didn't that quite stick? Why did this moment of apparent thawing between the United States and Cuba not actually effectively normalize the relationship?
7: Well, it was, in its own terms, reasonably successful, actually. And there was a very positive response in Cuba. I remember at the time visiting Cuba and Raul Castro, who by this point had himself gone on a complete political transformation from, you know, really quite a fire-breathing revolutionary communist to being actually pretty centrist as far as economic policy went. He himself had written a book called Si Se Puede, meaning Yes, We Can. Which, of course, was Obama's slogan. And this was an incredibly happy coincidence. And the words, si se puede, yes, we can, began to appear all over Cuba. They really became kind of the propaganda of the time. And they were very open, actually, to some kind of thaw in the relations. And I think had subsequent administrations continued to pursue that, we might have seen something quite different. But, of course, we know that that is not what happened. That, in fact, when Donald Trump came into power, things reversed and really went, you know, went backwards. I mean, to the point where, for instance, Cuba was added to the list of, you know, state-sponsored terrorist states.
6: Well, bringing us to the present day then, or indeed the present week, we did hear this week from Secretary of State Marco Rubio, who is, of course, descended from Cuban refugees. He spoke directly to the people of Cuba in their own language. Here is what he had to say.
10: If owning your own business and having the right to vote is possible around Cuba, why is it not possible for you in Cuba? In the U.S., we are ready to open a new chapter, and instead we will begin to normalize relations between our two countries.
6: What, Alex, do you think Cubans should actually make of that? I mean, if we take as read Rubio's sincere belief that he would prefer the nation of his family to be a functional liberal democracy, which it has not been basically ever, should he be taken at face value by the people on Cuba?
7: Well, I think the people on Cuba who right now are suffering an extraordinary energy blackout. And the reason for that is that the US is blockading any energy supplies to Cuba. And of course, since the regime change that they undertook in Venezuela, Cuba has lost its kind of nearest oil supply. And, you know, much as one of the reasons that the blockade, that the embargo on Cuba has never worked, is the same reason sanctions very rarely work, which is what they really do is actually shore up support for the regime you're trying to attack. Because when people are under pressure, that's what they do, is they cling together and they blame an outside entity, which, to be fair, is quite blamable when it has imposed the sanctions. We have, you know, seen this repeatedly everywhere in the world it's been tried. So I think right now, you know, although I think people are in an absolutely desperate situation, I think it's a really major humanitarian crisis and an extraordinary collective punishment of the people of Cuba for not conforming to whatever Marco Rubio thinks they should do, which is probably to give his family's houses back, which now very much belong to other people who live in them. You know, I think there is this extraordinary collective punishment going on, which will not, in my opinion, make the US much more popular. It may well be that Cubans are desperate enough that they just want to see some kind of resolution to this crisis. I mean, everybody would understand if they just wanted to live normal, safe lives like most people in the world do. But politically, I think it's extremely, I mean, almost unknown for sanctions like this to work in and of themselves.
6: That was Alex von Tunzelmann, historian, screenwriter and author of Red Heat, Conspiracy, Murder and the Cold War in the Caribbean. This is The Foreign Desk. You're listening to The Foreign Desk on Monocle Radio, and joining us finally to try and figure out what the United States wants with Cuba now is William Leogrand, Professor of Government at the American University in Washington, D.C., expert in and advisor on Latin American politics, and author of, among other books, Back Channel to Cuba, The Hidden History of Negotiations Between Washington and Havana. And William, first of all, on that subject, let's start with last week's visit to Havana by John Ratcliffe, the director of the CIA. He met Cuba's interior minister, Lazaro Alvarez Casas. Is it clear why he went or why he might have gone?
5: Well, it appears from the reporting that we have that he went to give the Cubans an ultimatum, that the United States was not going to stand for them having intelligence sharing partnerships with Russia and China, and he demanded that they close down these intelligence gathering facilities. And he told them they needed to make quote unquote fundamental changes in their government or else.
6: Well, President Trump has recently said flat out that he just intends to take Cuba. And granted that President Trump says a lot of things, but the difficulty is that when the US president says anything, the rest of us are kind of obliged to take it seriously. Is it your sense, though, that this is something that Trump is particularly invested in himself? Or is this being driven by Secretary of State Marco Rubio?
5: Well, I think there's no doubt it's Secretary of State Rubio driving this. He has a personal interest in overthrowing the Cuban government. It's been the foundational platform of his political career. He rose to prominence coming out of the hardline Cuban-American community in South Florida, and I think he owes them a political debt. For President Trump, I don't think he really cares much at all about Cuba, although he does feel like Cuban Americans helped him get elected, particularly in 2016. And they voted for him overwhelmingly three elections. And so I think he does owe them something. Whenever he talks about Cuba, he talks about wanting to do right by Cuban Americans.
6: We have heard Rubio do both the, I guess, carrot and the stick this week. He did deliver that speech to the Cuban people on what he insisted on referring to as Independence Day, offering them a better deal and a better life. But we've also heard him in recent days claiming that Cuba is a national security threat to the United States. Now, that's very often the beginning of somebody making the case for armed action. But in and of itself, as a suggestion that Cuba is somehow a menace to the United States now, is there any way that that isn't as mad as it might sound?
5: No, I think it's really nonsense. And I think it's just a pretext, as you say, for setting the stage for military intervention of some kind. But Cuba's armed forces are still operating with Soviet-era equipment. The country doesn't have any gasoline. So the idea that somehow Cuba is this imminent threat to U.S. national security just makes no sense whatsoever. You know, the things that are cited when they make this claim and that have been cited by Trump in his executive orders are that Cuba associates with U.S. adversaries. And they name Russia and China for that. Well, the United States has been associating with China lately. And then most recently, they've come up with this story about 300 drones that the Cubans have supposedly acquired. I don't know if they have or not, but the Cubans have every right to acquire drones, particularly to defend themselves when the United States continues to threaten military action against them. But then if, you know, then this story becomes in itself a pretext for military action.
6: And the Cuban drone crisis doesn't have quite the same ring to it, I guess. Just as a final thought, because I think this is what perplexes a lot of observers of this situation, and it has certainly perplexed me for as long as we've been talking about it on the Foreign Desk, is what has ever stopped, basically, the United States, but especially now, from just normalizing relations with Cuba, just dealing with it, trading with it, interacting with it diplomatically like it would any other country in the Caribbean, not least because I, for one, cannot think of a faster way to undermine and dismantle what remains of the communist regime in Havana?
5: Well, this has always been the argument made by advocates of normalization, that, you know, you can't have any kind of influence over the trajectory of the Cuban government or economy if you're not engaged with Cuba. You know, during the Cold War, obviously, the principal obstacle to normalization was Cuba's relationship with the Soviet Union. But once the Cold War came to an end, it became Cuban-American politics that were the critical issue. I mean, Cuban Americans, substantial bloc of voters in Florida, wealthy and willing to vote for a candidate based on their position on Cuba. And in the days when Florida was a swing state in presidential elections, no candidate wanted to get on the wrong side of Cuban Americans. Democratic candidates had the attitude that if we talk about Cuba, we'll anger Cuban Americans and they'll vote against us, but no one will vote for us. There's no constituency out there in favor of normalization. Barack Obama took issue with that, and he actually won more Cuban American votes than any other Democrats by moving toward a more normal sort of relationship. But the Republicans are locked in to the hardline Cuban American community in South Florida. And that's, on the Cuba issue, that's who they respond to.
6: That was William Leogrand, professor of government at the American University in Washington, D.C., author of Back Channel to Cuba. And that's it for this episode of The Foreign Desk. We'll be back next week, and look out for The Foreign Desk Explainer, available every Wednesday. The Foreign Desk was produced by Anita Riota and Lily Austin. 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From me, Andrew Muller, thanks very much for listening. Until next time, goodbye.

0: Thanks to the Foreign Desk team, and we're just under half an hour away from Monocle's flagship news programme, The Globalist. For a preview of today's show, let's cross over to London, where Chris Chermak is standing by. Good morning, Chris. What's coming up on today's show?
1: Hi, Gary. On The Globalist today, we will be looking at whether the United States and Iran can finally reach some sort of deal to end their conflict. We'll also head to Turkey, where the opposition party's headquarters have been raided over the weekend and its leader ousted by a court decision. We've got a newspaper review. We're looking at Indonesia's new export controls. We've got arts and culture news and, of course, a wrap of the Cannes Film Festival and the Palme d'Or that was issued on Saturday. All that coming up on The Globalist, Gary.
0: Thanks, Chris. All that's still to come here on Monocle Radio. Until then, more songs from the Pacific Shift playlist on the way.
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0: That was Gal Costa here on Monocle Radio. More music coming up after this.
1: Grüezi and willkommen to the Monocle Cafe in Zurich. 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
0: Three more tunes before the Globalists. First up, it's Alain Chamfort.

0: That was Erica de Cassier, and that's all from me, Gary Boyle, in Bangkok for today. Thanks for joining me. I'll be back here tomorrow from 8 a.m. Thai time to bring you the latest headlines. Globalist up next. Have a great Monday.
1: You're listening to Monocle Radio in association with Chanel Watches. 7 times stronger than steel, the J12 ceramic is unmatched in its resistance to abrasions over time. Yet its greatest strength lies in its softness. Polished with diamond powder, it feels as smooth as silk against the skin. Combined with the Caliber 12.1 manufacture movement, the exceptional material embodies all the expertise and cutting-edge technology of Chanel watchmaking. An invincible softness that becomes one with whomever wears it. Chanel Watches, official timekeeper of Monocle Radio.
2: It is 10 a.m. in Abu Dhabi, 8 a.m. in Cannes, 7 a.m. here in London, and 2 a.m. in Washington, D.C. 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

0: Live from London, this is The Globalist. I'm Chris Chermak. Coming up.
1: Progress has been made, significant progress, although not final progress has been made.
0: Iran and the United States are nearing a deal to end their war, although exactly when the final details will be agreed is anyone's guess at this point. We'll have the latest. After that, we head to Turkey, where the opposition party's headquarters were raided over the weekend after the party's chosen leader was ousted by a court decision. From there to Indonesia, a resource-rich country that is restricting exports of those resources, and then...
2: We are expanding because the idea is to create a community where people can recognize themselves and like our identity, our product.
0: We'll hear from an Italian-Japanese sneaker brand built on sustainable fashion. We'll also get the papers, arts and culture news, and finally a look at the end of the Cannes Film Festival and the winners of the coveted Palme d'Or. That's all up ahead on The Globalist, live from London. Well, first, a look at what else is happening in the news. Russia has launched a series of large-scale overnight strikes against Ukraine, mainly targeting the capital, Kyiv, and including the use of a hypersonic Oreshnik missile. A crack in a chemical tank at an aerospace manufacturing plant has led to the evacuation of some 50,000 people from Garden Grove, California. And Pope Leo XIV is set to release a manifesto on the ethical challenges posed by artificial intelligence. Stay tuned to Monocle Radio throughout the day for more on those stories. But first, this would not be the first time that Middle East watchers have been given false hope in the last few weeks. Over the space of 24 hours, U.S. President Donald Trump has veered from saying a deal with Iran is largely negotiated on Saturday to saying that he's instructed negotiators to take their time and get it right. Nevertheless, despite the repeated back and forth, there does appear to have been some significant sign of movement over the weekend. And I'm joined now to read the tea leaves from Dubai by Monocle's Gulf correspondent, Inzamam Rashid. Inzamam, what is your take on this? How much closer are we to a deal now than when the weekend started?
3: Morning, Chris. Yeah, look, I think there was a real sense of optimism yesterday that we were probably the closest to a deal that we've ever been. And I know many of our listeners will be rolling their eyes and thinking, well, we've been here before, we've been down this road and nothing came of it. But yesterday, the tone seemed a little bit different. Over the weekend, the tone from both the US, the Iranians, but also other world leaders just seemed a little bit different. And I think we were getting the sense that maybe a deal was a lot closer than previous times, because President Trump had said so. Marco Rubio was saying that in a few hours we will get a better understanding of what that deal looks like and whether it's over the line. That was all yesterday. We also saw world leaders tweeting, you know, urging the US and Iran to get this deal over the line. So it felt like something really was afoot until yesterday. President Trump had basically put out posts saying to take your time, not to rush into negotiations. We've got all the time in the world, basically, which clearly is not the case. And to basically not to get any mistakes out of this deal, which, fair enough, I think is pretty calm and measured language for President Trump, given the way that he's been speaking over the last 3 months of this conflict. And also we heard from Iran's president, Masoud Pezeshkian, yesterday. He said directly, and this was on Iranian state TV, he said, we are ready to reassure the world that we are not seeking nuclear weapons, whether you believe that or not. He said that we are not seeking instability in the region. It is Israel that is the destabilizer in the region. And our, excuse me, negotiation team will not compromise when it comes to our country's dignity and sovereignty. Now, to me, that felt like he was giving a direct message to the people of Iran. Look, we're not backing down on any of our kind of position when it comes to negotiations. We're not bending over and keeling over to US demands when it comes to negotiations. But when it comes to actually making the deal, you know, be prepared. Like, we're ready to make a deal. We want to make a deal. And I think that's speaking directly to people also trying to reassure the world that they're not trying to create a nuclear weapon, like I said, whether you believe that or not.
0: Inzi, what has the role been of Gulf nations on this? I wanted to ask you in particular, because they've been obviously to some degree on Donald Trump's side in this as allies, but they have also really been urging him to accept this framework deal now. Is that part of why perhaps the tone has shifted a bit?
3: Yeah, maybe. Look, I think this all gets serious when President Trump does pick up the phone and speaks to the Gulf nations, which he did over the weekend. And that's because he needs the Gulf nations to agree and give a green light to any sort of deal that's been drummed up between the US and Iran via the Pakistanis. Because at the end of the day, it's the Gulf nations that need to live near to Iran, an Iran which still has missile capabilities, an Iran which still has drone capabilities. And basically, he needs the Gulf nations on side to get some form of a deal through. So I do think the UAE, Saudi Arabia, Qatar will all be heavily involved in trying to encourage getting a deal over line. You remember as well, the Qataris actually traveled to Tehran over the last few days to go speak with the Iranians, to actually have direct discussions with them about what this framework could potentially look like. So there is a lot of influence from the Gulf countries. Also, we saw just yesterday, the deputy Iranian foreign minister went to Oman to go visit the foreign minister there and to have diplomatic discussions, particularly around the Strait of Hormuz and how the two countries could potentially look after that waterway in the future. So look, the Gulf countries play a huge and vital role in all of this. They'll be pushing for a deal, but they will also want the right deal that ensures their safety, having Iran as a neighbor in the years and decades to come. They want to make sure that Iran is not dangerous, that Iran doesn't shut the Strait of Hormuz, that it won't throw over a missile and drone whenever it feels like it, and that their economies are stable as a result of still having Iran as a neighbor nearby.
0: Inzi, you did mention the Strait of Hormuz there, and that, of course, has been at the center of all of this for quite a while. We've seen some movement there. I mean, there's also been two tankers, I understand, that have left the Strait of Hormuz heading to China and Pakistan, perhaps a sign also that the tone is shifting. But what? Tell us more about what kind of deal we might expect on the Strait of Hormuz and whether Iran would maintain control of it.
3: Yeah, look, Chris, so there's still the US blockade and there's still the Iranian blockade essentially on the Strait of Hormuz, but Iran seems to be letting some ships through. And actually, if you follow the path of those ships, you see that they are following the same specific route. They're kind of going behind each other. And that's because it's a route, which the Iranians have outlined and said, this is the route that you must take to avoid any mines that we have planted. And effectively, that gives Iran the idea and the know of who is channeling through the Strait of Hormuz, and basically they can accept or reject that vessel going through. What you've got to remember is that this deal, this framework that's currently on the table and being negotiated, it doesn't mean that once it's signed, then the Strait of Hormuz opens up, then ships can go flowing through and oil can go through the Strait of Hormuz and we'll be back at levels before the war actually started. It's going to take a lot of time. There's probably about 4 months until the Strait of Hormuz can be back up and running to the levels that it was before the war. So that's going to take quite a bit of time still. And also, you've just got such a huge backlog of many, many ships, dozens and dozens, hundreds and hundreds of ships, still waiting at the entrance and exits of the Strait of Hormuz, waiting to pass through. So that's going to take a lot of time, even when this framework is signed, which allows then for negotiations to happen. So we could still be talking months away before we actually get the Strait of Hormuz running to normal capacity once again, Chris.
0: Just one other aspect of this, Inzi, in terms of what may or may not be in this deal. What impact will there be on Lebanon? Because, of course, there is a semi-separate conflict going on there. Is that a separate thing, or do we expect that any deal between the Iran and the US now will have an impact on the conflict between Israel and Lebanon?
3: Well, I think the problem you've got there, Chris, is that Iran doesn't believe that it's separate and Israel believes that it is separate. Israel say that that's a completely different war and nothing to do with the war going on with Iran. But Iran have said all along that in any negotiation, in any peace deal, Lebanon must be included. So when the ceasefire initially happened, with the war in Iran. Iran were under the impression that it included Lebanon. Israel was saying, no, it wasn't. The US also said, no, it wasn't, even when the Pakistani mediator said that it was. So a lot of confusion around that. But Iran have said all along that in order to progress with this negotiation and this peace deal, all fighting has to end, and that includes Lebanon as well. This whole time we've had this ceasefire between the US, Israel, and Iran, there has still been bombing inside of Lebanon, and Hezbollah has been responding and firing rockets into Israeli territory as well. Many people have died as a result of this conflict in Lebanon. Many people have been misplaced as well, and Israel continues to target not just residential areas, but hospitals and healthcare workers as well. It's been hugely damaging for Lebanon. So they are pretty clear that they want an end to all of this. And they've tried, you know, Lebanese diplomats and Israeli diplomats have met in Washington. They've implemented a ceasefire, which clearly just hasn't stood because Hezbollah hasn't been part of those talks. And now we're in a situation where Lebanese in particular are relying on the Iranian and US deal to include Lebanon to bring an end to the fighting there so that they can also have peace. And that's something that Iran will be pushing for.
0: Monocle's Gulf correspondent Inzamam Rashid in Dubai, thank you very much for joining us today. This is The Globalist. Well, it is 9:11 in Ankara, 7:11 here in London. To Turkey now, where the country's main opposition party, already facing an uphill battle with its presidential candidate Ekrem İmamoğlu under arrest, has now seen the chairman of the party ousted as well. A court found Özgür Özil essentially bought his place as leader of the party by promising favors in a 2023 leadership election, though as always in Turkey these days, there are many questions over whether these charges and the ruling are politically motivated. Police have stormed the CHP headquarters yesterday to evict the ousted leadership. And I'm joined now to explain all of these developments right here in the studio by Hannah Lucinda Smith, Monocle's Istanbul correspondent. Hannah, great to have you.
4: Thank you. Great to be here.
0: I don't know where to start because there are so many developments on this, but perhaps just start with who the chairman of the party is, the one who has been ousted. Tell us about Özil.
4: So Özgür Özel became leader of the CHP in November 2023. This was several months after the last general elections in Turkey. Of course, it was another election in which Erdogan and his party won both presidential and parliamentary. The leader up to that point, the long-term leader, was a guy called Kemal Kılıçdaroğlu. He was the leader of the CHP for more than a decade. And by all objectives, not a very successful leader. He didn't manage to lead the party to any kind of election victories, at least at the national level. But he did have his own kind of, support base within the party. At this Congress, party Congress in November 2023, the party voted to replace Kemal Kılıçdaroğlu with Özgür Özel. And after that, the party actually had probably its biggest success since Erdogan and his party came to power back in 2002. In the local elections in 2024, they did unexpectedly well. Not only did they hang on to Istanbul and Ankara, Istanbul, of course, is where Ekrem İmamoğlu, who you mentioned, became mayor in 2019. He hung on to Istanbul, but they also took places that are thought of traditionally as kind of AKP heartlands, places where, you know, President Erdogan's hold had been kind of unshakable for years. Now, of course, that for Erdogan is a problem. We saw the crackdown on the CHP come almost straight after that. As you mentioned, Ekrem İmamoğlu in March last year was arrested. That was not long after he'd been announced as the presidential candidate for the next presidential elections. They're due in 2028. And also, you know, this action against Özgür Özel has also been building. A court had previously ruled, actually, that he should stay as leader of the party. Another court on Thursday overruled that. It was decided that he would be removed, be replaced again with Kemal Kılıçdaroğlu. You can see why that might be appealing for Erdogan and his party, a not very successful leader replacing a quite successful leader.
0: So tell us what happens now on that, because I understand Özel is obviously trying to resist this. He's basically taken his movements to the streets now, which is part of, I understand, what sort of made him popular and gave him a name in the first place, taking his party to the streets when İmamoğlu was arrested.
4: Yeah, absolutely. And this is one of the reasons I think why, you know, Erdogan is so scared of Özgür Özel is because he has far sharper teeth than Kılıçdaroğlu ever had. Kılıçdaroğlu is this elderly, grandfatherly, not very aggressive figure. In the last elections, he tried to, you know, storm to victory by being quite soft and talking about coming together. That just didn't work in the face of Erdogan. Whereas Özgür Özel, you know, has been very, very forceful in really, really challenging everything that Erdogan is doing. So at first, he refused to leave the CHP's headquarters in Ankara. Last night, we had the Turkish police going and raiding those headquarters, forcibly ejecting him. He then walked to the parliament. There are quite, you know, stunning images, actually, of him walking in the pouring rain with a group of supporters going to the parliament. He's now been made leader of the CHP's parliamentary group. But more seriously, this is, as Erdogan absolutely intended, caused a split in the CHP. What we're now seeing is the party splitting between people kind of who are supporters of Kılıçdaroğlu all along, who never wanted to see him go, and the supporters, you know, the overwhelming majority of Özgür Özel.
0: So tell us, actually, what has Kılıçdaroğlu himself said anything at this point? Do you expect him to try and uphold democracy, the role of an opposition here, or is he going to take the fact that he is now gets to be once again the leader of the opposition party?
4: It seems to be the latter. I mean, Kılıçdaroğlu, after he was ousted in November 2023 as the leader of the party, sort of disappeared from the public view. He reappeared on Wednesday evening, just before this court decision was made, posted a video on social media talking about, you know, what the party stands for, et cetera, et cetera. You know, a clear bid to sort of, you know, reimpose himself as a leader. There's clearly personal ambitions going on here. He didn't want to leave as leader of the party. You know, and he does have, albeit a small one, he does have a power base around him. He said, you know, sort of quite ambiguous words. He's talked about, you know, hopefully this will be, you know, good for Turkish democracy. Let's rally around. Certainly not sounding like he's going to be the kind of bombastic leader that Özgür Özel was and also that İmamoğlu was. So, you know, it's very, very interesting looking at the reactions from the party. There's been some reports from some CHP deputies saying they think they're going to be expelled from the party by Kılıçdaroğlu for standing against what has happened. There are a huge number of CHP supporters and party members who are incredibly angry about what Kılıçdaroğlu is doing, calling him things like a traitor, basically saying that he's acting in the interest of the ruling party. I think the question is, why is Kılıçdaroğlu taking this line? Is it because he is scared of repercussions against himself? And of course, you know, that's a perfectly reasonable thing to be scared of. Or is it that he's just seeing this chance for himself to be leader of the party again?
0: When you look at the next elections and what could come, what does this mean for those? I do wonder, is there a possibility that even Erdogan miscalculates, or simply because, say, the opposition is popular enough or people are fed up enough with Erdogan that whoever is leader of the main opposition, they still have a chance?
4: This has been the hope in the last few elections, and it's never materialised. It's materialised, actually, in local elections. You know, as we see here, you know, and, you know, in all of the sort of democracies or pseudo-democracies around the world, people often take local elections as their opportunity to, you know, show their displeasure with the ruling party. What tends to happen in the general elections is that people who might have thought about voting for the opposition maybe shy away from it because they say, oh, well, they've not been in power now for well over 20 years. They're an unknown quantity. At least with Erdogan, it's the devil we know. Also, Erdogan, you know, as much as his popularity has fallen, he still has a genuine base. There is a proportion of the country, probably somewhere between about 25 and 30% of the electorate, who, no matter what Erdogan does, will go out and vote for him. Now, although that's not an absolute majority, it does give him a huge head start. The other thing is, you know, Erdogan has every lever of power now in his hands. He's got the courts, he's got the electoral boards, he's got the media. if results don't go in the way that he likes, he's got all kinds of ways to overturn those results. And we've seen him doing things before. He doesn't have to really do much just to tip the balance in his favour, but he has all the powers at his hands to be able to do that.
0: Just finally, because I know there are some other elements to this that we wanted to discuss, because this goes beyond politics. Yes, as you mentioned, he has all these levers under his control, but also the oldest private university has been shuttered. Bars in your former neighbourhood have been shuttered as well. Tell us what's happening there.
4: Yeah, I mean, alongside the kind of political takeover, which has been building, this hasn't come out of the blue, this has been building for a really long time. Also a kind of cultural takeover, which again has been building very slowly. You know, it's no secret that Erdogan is an Islamist by inclination. He's very proud of that. He's talked openly about wanting to make Turkey a more Islamic country. He's talked about raising a pious generation. And to that end, he's done things like expand religious education, gone on a huge mosque-building spree across the country, built mosques in places like Taksim Square, obviously the heart of Istanbul. The operations against private universities, many of which are seen as absolute kind of bastions of the secular elite that used to run Turkey. Let's not forget, you know, women who wear the Islamic headscarves until quite recently weren't allowed to go to university. This is a major point of contention for Erdogan and his supporters. It's something that when I've been talking to them over the years, they bring up again and again and again. And, you know, the private universities, the elite universities, were seen as kind of, you know, bastions of anti-Erdogan sentiment. Over the past 10 years, he has repeatedly done things like removing the rectors of universities, putting his own people in there. You know, some of the best, most famous places like Boğaziçi University, you know, the equivalent of Oxford or Cambridge, you know, basically being sort of brought under his control. Bilgi University is a private university. There's been a kind of long-running investigation into it. It's been accused of money laundering, tax evasion, and now finally it's been entirely closed down. And I think we can probably expect to see that happening with other universities as well.
0: Hannah Lucinda Smith, Monocle's Istanbul correspondent, thank you very much for joining us today. Still to come in the program:
5: this year's Palme d'Or has been selected for shedding light on and respecting the diversities of the world. It is Christian Munjo's Fjord.
0: The Palme d'Or and myriad awards were doled out at Cannes this weekend. We'll have the latest. This is The Globalist.
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0: Well, let's continue now with today's newspapers. Joining me right here in the studio is Simon Brook, journalist and communications consultant. Simon, good to have you.
7: It's good to be here. Thanks for inviting me.
0: Happy bank holiday here in London.
7: It's lovely,
0: isn't it?
7: It
0: is a sweltering one. I can't believe you're here in the studio with us.
7: It's nice and cool here anyway. I come for the air conditioning, if not the company.
0: That's actually a fair point.
7: I'm both, yeah.
0: Let's look at some stories that you brought, starting with this interesting, I don't think this is the first time something like this has happened, but nonetheless, Russia has jammed the signals of an RAF jet that carried the Defence Secretary of the UK.
7: Yeah, that's right. So John Healey, the UK Defence Secretary, was travelling home on Thursday after visiting British soldiers stationed in southeast Estonia, according to the Times, when the satellite signal in his government aircraft was knocked out. And according to the paper, that Russia is believed to be behind the jamming, which disabled the jet's GPS for the entire 3-hour flight, apparently. So apparently this interference caused parts of the dashboard to malfunction in the cockpit, and the pilot had to use more rudimentary navigation. There's a lovely quote from the pilot who's very, so this haven't had to do this for a long time, he says, with that kind of wonderful sang-froid that you'd hope from a pilot. Obviously remained calm, but it is a scary situation. The paper quotes a defence source describing the incident as reckless Russian interference that could have potentially affected civilian aircraft, but said that the RAF was well prepared for this. Yeah, and as you said, you know, this is not the first time it's happened. The paper reminds us that back in 2024, Russia was believed to have jammed a GPS signal of a flight carrying the then Defence Secretary, Grant Shapps. But I mean, it's a frightening development, and it's that constant Russian needling, I think, of the West, just seeing how far they can push it.
0: It is absolutely that needling, and we were talking about that last week as well, with sort of everything that's been happening in the Baltics there. So this kind of feeds into that. But actually, I wanted to move on to your second story, because we also have not really talked about that too much on The Globalist recently, but there's been a massive shift from Israel's president, it seems. He's really come out against some of the things happening there.
7: Yeah, very strongly worded speech yesterday by President Herzog of Israel. He slammed, according to the Times of Israel, what he describes as brutish settler violence. The Times believes that it's criticism of Itamar Ben-Gvir, the national security minister, over the abuse of prisoners, which Ben-Gvir posted on social media last week. President Herzog argues that an anarchist mob now threatens us all, and he says that Israel must draw red lines. There's a quote here from Ben-Gvir, who obviously responds in the way you'd expected to. He calls for President Herzog to be removed, and writing on X, he says, "A president who calls hundreds of thousands of Israeli citizens brutes is not fit to be president, full stop." But I think there will be a lot of Israelis and a lot of people around the world who are just really encouraged to see President Herzog, who's very widely respected, isn't he, of course, really calling this out. And I think also what this speech does is to make it clear that there is a big debate in Israel, isn't there? I think there's quite often amongst some people in the West, there's a sort of assumption that all Israelis are behind some of the actions of the government and support the aggressive stance the Netanyahu government is taking. But obviously this piece and this speech makes it clear that certainly isn't the case.
0: Well, or at least that it's changing, because that's perhaps what's interesting, that Israel has generally been behind the war more than the international community certainly has. But is this a sign, is there any sense from what you read that others more in positions of power might follow Herzog's lead here, especially when it comes to also the settler violence, which is its own thing?
7: Yeah, I think certainly, as I say, because he is well respected, he is the president. I think the fact he's saying these things will encourage other people to follow suit. And of course, you have to remember as well that already, you know, the Knesset has voted to dissolve itself. We're heading now for these elections in October. So this is a very interesting time for the president to make these comments. And I think one thing he will certainly do, and this is obviously something we'll see, it's hinted at in the piece here, that there will be much more debate about the actions of the government, and it'll be interesting to see how that feeds into the election campaign and eventually the new Israeli government.
0: Well, absolutely. But let's look at one other story that you brought us. Morocco is boosting tourism to Western Sahara, an area that, well, it only semi-controls.
7: Well, yeah, exactly. This is interesting, I thought. The BBC News website, BBC World News website, has an interesting piece here. One of their reporters had a marketing email saying, "Why don't you come to Western Sahara and enjoy a wonderful holiday?" So obviously, being a journalist, he decided to investigate it. Lots of opportunities from hotels to brand new luxury getaways, advertising in this described as Morocco's hidden gem. But of course, it would be quite a controversial thing to do, to go there and support the Western Sahara, which the journalist reminds us is an area which the United Nations classifies as a non-self-governing territory, which means, of course, that the local population isn't able to govern itself. So the idea is that Morocco would try, is essentially trying to assert its control over 100% of this disputed territory. And I think, you know, we've you know, just looking at what the Israelis have been doing and what other conflicts around the world, it's an interesting idea that you can either send in tanks and troops and cause violence, or if you want to take control of a territory, you can do it in a more gradual, social, economic, touristic way or whatever, and then before we know it, you've got complete control over this part of the world.
0: Creating realities on the ground. Well, finally, Simon, we have a story from the FT, but it's looking at kidults in Japan and capsule toy mania.
7: Yeah, so I had an amazing holiday in October in Japan. And one of the things that fascinated me was the fact that the Japanese are constant, as you know, constantly shopping and buying things. And yet they live in these minuscule apartments. So I don't quite understand what they do with all this stuff. But so according to the Financial Times, Japanese adults are going wild for gacha gacha. These are the capsule toys. Kidults apparently refuse to give up the hobbies of their youth. And specialist megastores proliferate in prime shopping spots. And this has been a massive increase in the purchase of these toys. According to Japan's Gacha Gacha Association, yes, there is such a thing. Of course there's such a thing. Absolutely. This is incredibly successful. And I think it's interesting here because you get this confluence of two trends. You've got adults behaving like children, which we've seen across the world, of course, and also struggling bricks and mortar stores. So what happens if you can't have a permanent store there? Well, you could have a pop-up selling gacha gacha in this case. And the FT points out there's also a Japanese angle here, of course, where we're seeing this falling Japanese birth rate. According to the FT, there are half as many babies being born now compared to 40 years ago. And so partly because of that, adults, especially young women, according to the FT, indulge in hobbies that have traditionally been seen as exclusively for kids. So, get out there and get your gacha gacha.
0: Just quickly, Simon, did you get any gacha gacha or what else did you bring back?
7: No, we didn't actually, really, because we were kind of just trying to travel light, but there was just so much you can buy there, as I say. I mean, it was really a shopaholic's paradise.
0: Simon Brook here in the studio. Thank you very much for joining us here with The Globalist on Monocle Radio. Now here's what else we're keeping an eye on today. Russia has launched a series of large-scale overnight strikes against Ukraine, mainly targeting the capital Kyiv and including the use of a hypersonic Oreshnik missile for only the third time in this war. At least four people were killed, around 100 injured, and multiple historic buildings in the capital damaged. A crack in a chemical tank at an aerospace manufacturing plant has led to the evacuation of some 50,000 people from the city of Garden Grove, California. Emergency response teams are on site, hoping to avoid and contain any possible explosion at the plant. At least 24 people have been killed and 70 injured in the bombing of a train carrying mostly security personnel in southwestern Pakistan's Balochistan region. The attack was claimed by separatist militants known as the Baloch Liberation Army. And Pope Leo XIV is set to release a manifesto on the ethical challenges posed by artificial intelligence. The CEO of Anthropic is among those who will attend the presentation of the Magnifica Humanitas, or Magnificent Humanity, encyclical. This is The Globalist. Stay tuned. It is 13:33 in Bandung, 8:33 in Zurich. Now, last week we spoke about how Indonesia was facing a major weakening of its currency despite being a resource-rich nation in these times of scarcity. And later in the week, Indonesian President Prabowo Subianto announced plans to effectively restrict exports of some of its key commodities, including coal, palm oil and nickel, placing them under the control of a new state-owned company. The government says the move is aimed at preventing tax evasion and securing foreign exchange earnings, but both domestic and international observers say it also reflects a growing sense of resource nationalism. Well, I'm joined now by Teku Razasha, an associate professor at President University in Indonesia. He joins us from Bandung. Teku, thank you very much for coming on the show. Perhaps we could start with just a picture of what Indonesia actually has. How vital, how big are all of these resources that it has to its own economy?
8: Thank you very much. In my opinion, this single gate centralized export policy has surprised the Indonesian business community and also the global business community. because within a short time, they will deal with the newly established state-owned enterprise, namely Danantara Sumber Daya Indonesia, or DSI. The ideas behind such a new policy are for tighter state control on strategic national resources, for better transaction management, and to secure foreign exchange earnings from all kinds of trade transactions. In short, it is expected that from now on, there will be no more transfer pricing and under-invoicing on all kinds of international business transactions. All earnings, if we follow the statement from the Indonesian president, all earnings will stay inside Indonesia for the betterment of the state economy. But of course, there are challenges here, because if we witness challenges from the world or outside Indonesia, this sudden policy has attracted questions from global trade partners, investors, on the credibility of these new institutions called DSI. The main question revolves around the Indonesian capacity to integrate rules and regulations already practiced by various ministries, such as the Ministry of Trade, Ministry of Finance, Ministry of Foreign Affairs, Ministry of State-Owned Enterprises, and also the Ministry of Home Affairs. Not to mention DSI future links with the National Bank of Indonesia, the Indonesian security apparatus, and the Indonesian judicial system. Foreign questions are understandable because for long they have been questioning issues such as slow licensing, regulatory inconsistency, and then corruption perception is quite high, and then the patronage and nepotism. I think it is a great challenge, but also from inside Indonesia, there are also challenges. For example, at the moment, only Indonesian elite know the global credibility of DSI advisors such as Ray Dalio, who will serve as the chairman of the advisory board, and then Thaksin Shinawatra, also serving on the advisory board, and then Professor Jeffrey Sachs, also serving in the advisory board, and not to mention Chapman Taylor, and then Liang Sing-Wee, and also Yup Kim. It would be important if the Indonesian government could inform the Indonesian public on their future role and level of accountabilities to the Indonesian public. And then the future is quite challenging for Indonesia. In this case, the first one is in the area of public diplomacy. Indonesia needs to work strongly to develop its capacity to adjust with ideas such as good governance and good corporate governance, and also to inform the world that this time will produce good policy for Indonesia in the area of e-government and digitization, as well as ongoing reform in all ministries and state apparatus inside Indonesia. Thank you.
0: Teku Rezasha, Associate Professor at President University in Indonesia. Thank you very much for joining us. You're with Monocle Radio. From Milan to Tokyo, Purai has built a following for sneakers that blend timeless silhouettes with a modern commitment to vegan and recycled materials. Co-founded by Emiliano Aiardi, the Italian label has become part of a new wave of sustainable fashion that does not sacrifice craftsmanship. Well, Monaco Radio's Anita Riotta spoke with Emiliano, and she began by asking how the brand's Italian-Japanese heritage came to be.
2: We are, at the moment, a footwear brand, but the idea is to create a brand, so we are expanding, because the idea is to create a community where people can recognize themselves and like our identity, our product. We had a trip in Japan for research because there is an incredible world, because you can see a lot of inspiration, because people are really free and are really into fashion, and people like even to create their own style easily. And there, the vintage vibe, the heritage vibe is really, really strong. So it was the perfect spot to have the inspiration. So Federica and me, my business partner, we started as consultant for other brands. And at the time, we were trying to show the sustainability or start looking to that direction, but probably was too early for a lot of brands. So we decided to start with our own project.
9: I wanted to exactly get onto that topic next. So your sneakers are vegan and, as you say, are made by recycled materials, ecological processes, and expert artisans. How do you see recycled and alternative materials being able to compete, you know, with the more traditional as you scale while you remain at your price point and you're clearly not sacrificing craftsmanship? How do you balance all of those elements?
2: So the vegan is at the base of our company. So our shoes, let's say, are entirely vegan. So we are not using any material that are from leather. For the sustainability is more a compromise, because sustainability is a huge word and there is no perfect line on this. So what we are trying to do is to reach as much as we can, but balancing also with a good quality and good looking, because when we started this project, we saw a lot of brands that were starting with this process. But the looking, it wasn't good for us. I mean, from our taste. Because if you go 100% and trying to do something so perfectly sustainable, at the end, you're going to lose something. So we say that we do a compromise. We try to use as much as we can, because we have material that are partially recycled. We have material that are bio-based. So, for example, for the eco leather, are made from corn, other from apple, but at the same time is really, really difficult. I wouldn't say impossible, but it's really, really difficult to have it in 100%. So we are not saying that we are 100% recycled like this. And for example, you must balance with the quality. So if you go too much in recycle, the strength of the material. So again, it's a compromise, because, and at the same time, you have to do something that people really likes it.
9: It seems to me that your silhouettes sort of lean more towards a timeless design rather than sort of being hugely experimental. Do you factor that? How do you think about that as you're designing the sneakers? Do you want them to feel sort of that they have longevity and a sense of timelessness?
2: Precisely. You get the point. So what we are trying to do is, and in here also in a more sustainable view, we are not trying to change every season product, because a lot of brands do this every season, it change. So for us, identity is one of the most important part, probably the most important part, because people has to recognize in that brand, because you're not buying a shoe, you're not buying a t-shirt, whatever. So now you're buying more a brand, because you want to be recognized with the identity of that brand. So yeah, what we are trying to do is something that it keeps going in the long term, in the time. So we take inspiration from something in the past. So in this way, people already seeing something like this, it remind them something, and they are not starting from zero, but we always change something. So normally we change the proportion, we change the colorways, we change the materials. So that's why we say that we try to renew something from the past. So we don't copy paste from the past, because that would be a mistake, but we try to renew. And it's important, this feeling that you already seen something, it reminds you something. And then also for in long term, it's not something super fast fashion that you use a few season and then that's it. So that is really, really important.
0: Purai co-founder Emiliano Iardi there in conversation with Monocle's Anita Riotta. This is The Globalist on Monocle Radio.
6: 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Three components key to the craft of innovation at UBS. Because to stay ahead in a rapidly evolving age, you need a partner with decades of experience, endless passion for the work, and a finger on the pulse of leading technologies, bridging human expertise with artificial intelligence, all to elevate you. UBS. Banking is our craft.
0: Well, it's time for some arts and culture news now with Gabe Bullard, journalist based in Basel, joins us on the line now. Gabe, good morning to Basel.
10: Good morning to you.
0: So we've got a lot of things to talk about. It's interesting that you want to start with something that will be happening in, where are we now, a month and a little bit, July 4th in the United States, 250th anniversary of the United States founding. But, well, the whole thing's, everyone's got mixed feelings. Should we put it that way?
10: Yes. So I was just traveling through the U.S., my home country as well, and there are commemorations going around for this 250th anniversary, but it really runs an odd gamut, because I think on some sides it could be a little bit garish, you know, the UFC fight on the front lawn of the White House, these projections on the Washington Monument. But then on the local side, there are sort of various things happening at different museums. I was at a National Historic Park, and there was some sort of U.S. 250 merchandise, but not much else. There are some local museums that are saying, you know, come celebrate United States history by looking at local history, that sort of thing. And I think this sort of just reflects some of the confusion over where the country is at this point and where the country needs to go, or where people want the country to go.
0: Well, absolutely. And there's a divide in so many different ways, isn't there, Gabe? I mean, one is sort of the national versus the local, and what sort of states or even further local are doing, but also then just exactly how we want to celebrate and who is the one putting on the celebrations. You've seen a lot of sort of that attempt to balance a lot of different attitudes towards July 4th.
10: Yes, exactly. And I think a lot of what I've seen, I kind of put it into three camps. There's this one idea of, you know, the nation is flawed, but there's some optimism, sort of maybe what was reflected in some of the fandom around the Hamilton musical. There's some of this fixing our nation must happen, and it must happen by addressing the flaws directly and some of the historical issues. That was, you know, some of the honesty of the 1619 Project, perhaps. And then also sort of that MAGA attitude of we're number one and always have been. So I think you're seeing sort of all those together. But in the grand scheme of history, I think these celebrations are always kind of a bit of a mess. You know, the 200th, the bicentennial, was right after Watergate. So that's also, I think, part of the tradition.
0: Well, and we'll see what happens on July 4th itself. We'll have a little more on that in the coming weeks, I'm sure. But to turn to Paris, Gabe, we've got this interesting story of its oldest bridge has been turned into a monumental cave. Exactly how has that happened?
10: Yes, this is the work of the artist JR, who does a lot of these sort of big public installations. And it's a bit of a tribute to Jean-Claude and Christo wrapping the Pont Neuf, which happened 41 years ago, 1985. And this is a large inflation, basically, going over the bridge. And there's going to be the ability, starting June 6th, for people to walk through any time of day. And there will be this sort of immersive experience inside of it. But looking from the outside, there's this image of the bridge reflecting sort of the limestone mountains and hills that the stone for the bridge was drawn from all those hundreds of years ago.
0: And one more story, Gabe, because I do want to focus on where you are. Art Basel is going to be happening next month.
10: It is, and it's also going to be debuting, at least in Basel, the Zero Tin digital art show. This is something that started at Art Basel Miami, continued in Hong Kong. Now it is coming to Art Basel's home city. It's a sign of both a growing interest from collectors in art that has a digital component or is made with digital tools and the like, and the growing number of artists who have grown up with the aesthetics of the digital world, of the online world, and who are interrogating and incorporating that into their work. What I'm excited about is that the artist Trevor Paglen is co-curating this exhibit, and I think that he's got some very exciting ideas about looking into what it really means to exist sort of in these dual worlds, the digital world and the physical world. He put out an artist statement a few days ago that I think was very powerful, and in which he says he is old-fashioned, he believes in galleries and collecting, but then also that he says he's not interested in work that flatters its audience or pushes spectacle, that sort of thing. So I think he's got some really interesting ideas, and I'm looking forward to seeing how those play out next month at the show.
0: Well, and Gabe, just finally tell us, I mean, what it's like being in Basel as Art Basel is preparing. I mean, what is the city like? I know it's only happening next month, but nonetheless, I just paint a picture for us of what Basel's like.
10: Yes. So right around the Messeplatz where it's happening, the preparations are underway. The tram line passes right through and you kind of see everything getting ready. But I think the city is really coming alive. We've just hit this warm weather, so people are swimming in the Rhine. They're really just out and about enjoying things. And I think this buzz is coming and we're looking forward to hosting so many people and seeing what's on offer this year.
0: Well, and just how much does it actually transform once Art Basel gets underway?
10: Quite a bit. I think you have a lot of visitors coming in. You also have the sort of shows that spill out over, outside of the official Messeplatz presentation into various storefronts and everything like that. So there's a new energy brought about and a lot of new faces that you see sort of out and about in the city, riding on the tram, walking through the various plazas.
0: Gabe Boer, journalist from the home of Art Basel. Thank you very much for joining us. You're listening to The Globalist on Monocle Radio. Well, finally, on today's show, the Cannes Film Festival wrapped up this weekend with the awarding of the coveted Palme d'Or to the film Fjord. Now, beyond the awards, it's been a bit of a strange one this year with the lack of Hollywood studios. But nonetheless, that shouldn't detract from the myriad international offerings that took the spotlight and ran with it. Well, I'm joined now right here in the studio by Stephanie Tetchy, entertainment journalist, TV commentator on shows including ITV's Good Morning Britain,

0: on the ground?
1: It was actually really incredible. I think this year there was that big talk of a lack of Hollywood stars, Hollywood movies, but I'm quite disappointed in what they chose to give in the Palme d'Or, because they gave it to a film which I feel like has already got that Hollywood co-sign with Sebastian Stan in it. And I just think they had a chance to move to something more fresher, you know, and I think they really missed that opportunity there. I feel like there was a bit of politics there, because this film, it's been distributed by Neon, and over the past 7 years, Neon have got the rights to all of the Palme d'Or films, and there's that US distribution. And this was a year where we could have really moved from the Hollywood blockbusters, the Hollywood faces, and really given it to some independent films. My favourite film was Fatherland, which I thought was amazing, really black and white, post-war drama. Cinematography was great, acting was great. So I feel like Hollywood won in the end.
0: Won somewhat in the end, although I understand Fatherland was one of those that did get Best Director, is
1: it
0: that correct?
1: Did.
0: As joint. A co-joint Best Director.
1: Yes, it did. It got joint. And I think, to be honest, it was in a league of its own. I think it could have just got Best Director on its own. I think it's one of those ones that will actually do well during awards season next year, because I find that the war dramas do really well when it comes to the Oscars and stuff. I think what it's interested is how it's been shot.
0: Well, tell us a little more just what it's about for those who might be interested in your favourite pick.
1: So it's about this guy who comes back post-war from California, and he returns back to Germany with his wife, with his daughter. And it's really just him coming back to Germany and really learning, building that bond between the two. It's kind of that father-daughter relationship, which I think is quite interesting in the time that it's set. And I just think, because it's in black and white, it's really shot really well, and it really grabs your attention.
0: Well, just tell us then, even if you're not that happy with the actual pick from the Palme d'Or, when you were there, did you get the feel that there was this presence of sort of international cinema with the absence of Hollywood? Was that something that you noticed on the ground?
1: I was really excited about that, because I think every year we are looking for that co-sign from Hollywood. And I think actually there was movies from Kosovo, there was movies from Rwanda, there was Kenya, there was Congo. And one of the films that got a nod was called Iron Boy, which was about the war in Congo, which was quite exciting. So it's fresh to see all these fresh faces, fresh narratives. And, you know, I think Hollywood has very much had its day. And I think it was a chance for the independents to be like, actually, we're just as valuable. And I think what we've seen is we've seen the birth of new talent who I think will be taking over the film industry. And next year is Cannes' 80th anniversary. Whether there is going to be that big push for Hollywood, I probably think so. But definitely for the 79th year, it's been about the independents.
0: I do have to ask you, though, just because I saw all the pictures at the same time.
1: Oh, I know what you're going to ask me.
0: Hollywood not, but John Travolta.
1: Oh, gosh. Just... He was like, okay, John Travolta, he made the most headlines for Cannes. At 72 years old, he turned up to the Croisette wearing a beret, his face looking as youthful as ever, more than it did in 2018 when he came. He's clearly had some work done on his face. He was there to make his directorial debut in his film Propeller, One Way Night Coach. He said that he's been an actor for over 50 years. He wanted to emulate a director for once. So he said he was doing all this research into how old school directors looked, and he said they used to wear berets. He was the most talked about star, definitely during Cannes. His film didn't do that well in terms of reviews.
0: It's sad. The conversation was the beret, not about his actual film.
1: It's been slated. but you know, it's refreshing. One thing for sure, he comes a winner when it comes to youthful looks. At 72, John Travolta has still got it.
0: I want to ask you about one other thing, Stephanie. Just curious if this was a conversation for you, but there was a lot of controversy around French film this talk of Canal Plus and all these French producers, directors signing a petition against the owner, Vincent Bolloré, of that. How much did that impact the festival?
1: That was a big thing in the press conferences and the festival. You know, when we are in Cannes, it's always matter of affairs of the French. We've seen it with Me Too. We saw it previously with previous directors who've been outed for how they treated women. But this year, it was very much about Canal and how they're basically trying to blacklist over up to 600

0: people who have signed this to say, actually, the owner, Vincent Bolloré, he is dipping too much into politics when it comes to French media and French entertainment. There is this fear from actors that actually he's pushing it into a right-wing ideology. When it first started the campaign, it only had 600 signatures. Now it's got over 2,000. And the CEO has said he wants to blacklist all of the people who have signed this. These are people who have appeared in over 650 French productions. How are you going to blacklist them all? It's a very good conversation where, you know, should the media be dipping into politics just because it has a billionaire who owns it and has his vision for how the French media should be looking at? We know the French like to protest, and this was definitely one of the hot topics.
1: Well, we just have another maybe 30 seconds or so, but give us one more film that really struck you, perhaps one that didn't even win any awards.
0: Okay, I liked Butterfly Jam. I thought Butterfly Jam was amazing. It was, it's really about this guy who... Jewish culture, and he's kind of intertwined with his dad. It's a really, really good film, I think, Butterfly Jam.
1: Butterfly Jam.
0: Yeah.
1: Well, interesting one. Stephanie Tetchy, thank you very much for joining us right here in the studio. That's all the time we have for today's program. Thanks to our producers, Angelica Jobson, Laura Kramer, and Desiree Bandley in Zurich. Our researcher, Josefina Astranagler-Gomez. Our studio manager, Mariella Bevan here in London. After the headlines, there is more music on the way. The Briefing is live at midday here in London. Andrew Muller is your host for that. The Globalist returns at the same time tomorrow. I'm Chris Chermak. Thanks for listening.

0: You're listening to Monocle Radio in association with Chanel Watches. Inspired by racing yachts, the J12 reconnects with its original inspiration and its original world, water. Both immensely soothing and peaceful, yet capable of unlimited strength. It is this breadth, balance, and singularity that define the intrinsic values of the first unisex sports watch by Chanel. A sensory icon designed to transcend horizons that has shaped the world of watchmaking for more than a quarter of a century. Chanel Watches, official timekeeper of Monocle Radio.
1: It is 1500 in Hong Kong, 9 a.m. in Rome, 8 a.m. here in London, and 3 a.m. in Ottawa. That's the time on Monocle Radio, brought to you by Chanel Watches. Coming to you from Studio One at Midori House in London, I'm Chris Chermak, and this is Monocle Radio. We've just heard The Globalist. If you missed the show, don't worry. You can always listen back online or wherever you get your podcasts. Coming up soon, we'll have the latest edition of The Urbanist, checking in with our friends at Start With Children and hearing from the duo who hosted one of the organization's mini-series of lectures, Melissa and Chris Bruntlett. Later on the stack with Fernando Augusto Pacheco, it's all about the redesign of Lickheap magazine. We'll also take a closer look at some of the day's top stories and great music as well. But first, here are the day's main news headlines. Russia has launched a series of large-scale overnight strikes against Ukraine, mainly targeting the capital, Kyiv, and including the use of a hypersonic Oreshnik missile for only the third time in this war. At least four people were killed, around 100 people injured, and multiple historic buildings in the capital damaged. Two liquefied natural gas tankers are exiting the Strait of Hormuz today, headed for Pakistan and China. Another oil tanker was cleared for passage on Saturday, in the latest sign that Iran is easing its blockade of the Strait of Hormuz. The development comes amid some progress towards a peace deal between the U.S. and Iran. A crack in a chemical tank at an aerospace manufacturing plant has led to the evacuation of some 50,000 people from the city of Garden Grove, California. Emergency response teams are on site, hoping to avoid and contain any possible explosion at the plant. And Pope Leo is set to release a manifesto on the ethical challenges posed by artificial intelligence. The CEO of Anthropic is among those who will attend the presentation of the Magnifica Humanitas, or Magnificent Humanity, encyclical. I'm Chris Chermak, and that's the news here on Monocle Radio.

Quick look at some more stories from the Wall Street Journal for you, including on Iran. Donald Trump saying he is in no rush for an Iran deal that is far from finished. A senior administration official tells the Journal the agreement in principle would see the U.S. lift its blockade in exchange for Iran reopening the Strait of Hormuz. The stock market has never been so good when people have felt so bad, is one of the headlines from the Journal. Stocks are partying like it's 1999, but Americans have not been this gloomy in 70 years. A look at some of the paradoxes in that. The Midwestern exodus is finally ending. A long-time migration away from parts of the Rust Belt has apparently started to reverse as housing affordability is drawing people to metro areas in the Rust Belt, such as Akron, Ohio. Meet Mark Zuckerberg's right-hand man, who's unleashing AI at Meta, Andrew Bosworth. Meta's outspoken chief technology officer has a new mission to transform the company's workforce using AI. Also, the story of Kyiv suffering one of the heaviest Russian barrages of the war. And finally, a look back at when Cuba was a global force to reckon with. Now cornered by the United States and on the brink of collapse, the communist island once projected power, backing insurgent groups. A look at the history of Cuba and its regime. Those are some of the stories from the Journal. You can also check out our own daily newsletter, that is the Monocle Minute. Sign up at monocle.com/minute. For now, though, here on Monocle Radio, it's time for the latest edition of The Urbanist.

0: Many of them are mothers or their caregivers, and they've experienced the city at a very small scale, at a child scale, to see where the limits are, how it makes barriers, not just for them as caregivers moving around with strollers or bikes or what have you, but even just children enjoying that independence that some of us might have enjoyed when we were children. That informs their policy.
1: How are women leaders making cities safer for children and better for everyone? This is The Urbanist, Monocle's programme all about the cities we live in. I'm your host, Andrew Tuck. Today we check back in with our friends at Start With Children, the organisation arguing that making a better urban environment for children ends up benefiting all citizens. We also head to the World Urban Forum to hear from some of the most interesting speakers and attendees present at the world's premier conference on sustainable urbanisation and cities. That's all ahead, right here on The Urbanist, with me, Andrew Tuck. For the last 2 years, The Urbanist has made it a point not to miss the Start With Children Summit, which takes place in Bratislava and has done so since 2024. The event centres around the idea that when you design and build a city that is better for young people, the result is a place that benefits people of all ages. This year, Start With Children comes in the form of a series of conversations across multiple dates, covering topics such as housing for intergenerational communities, the role of women in changing cities, sustainability, inclusive master planning, and green mobility. Friends of The Urbanist, Melissa and Chris Bruntlett, were the second guests to speak as part of this series. And Monocle's Alexei Korolev was in attendance as they explored how women leaders are reshaping cities to be safer and more welcoming for children, and therefore all of us. Alexei caught up with them after their presentation.
2: So your previous two books were about traffic congestion, cycling. So now this one is women leaders. Is this the natural next step after traffic and cycling?
0: Well, I think it was for us. I mean, the first two books focus heavily on the Dutch experience, in part from our first trip there in 2016, our reflections and the lessons that we were learning, and then the second book being very much a reflection of our first year and a lot of those physical, mental, and social health benefits that we were experiencing as a family. And we kind of felt that we had written all that we could. I mean, there's lots of great stories in the Netherlands, but we were sort of done telling the Dutch story. And in that time, we were seeing, you know, some great examples of how other cities are also doing very similar things with the common denominator that women were leading the way. And so that became a very interesting hypothesis to dig into, is why is it that cities like Montreal, Paris, Bogota, Tirana, Manila were forging ahead? And what was it about the women that were helping to chart that path that was making it possible?
3: We always said that we were kind of done writing after two books. We'd put our hearts and souls into those two publications, and with our day jobs taking over our travel schedules, we didn't have a lot of bandwidth to do this all over again. But, you know, we were approached by Reba Publishing, the Royal Institute of British Architects in London, about the idea of doing a more visual book that would contain 150 or so photographs of our photographs, kind of as an extension of what we were already doing on social media. And the idea became too enticing to be able to travel to these 11 cities around the world, to speak with some incredible female leaders, and to photograph the transformations that they were leading, the result of which is the pages of Women Changing Cities.
2: 11 case studies. Do you have any favorites?
0: Everyone asks us this.
2: Well, obviously, I mean, that's the obvious question.
0: I mean, the thing is that they're all so different, and that was the point, is to try to pick cities that were all doing it a little bit differently. You know, having studied the Netherlands and now living there, everyone's like, oh, but that's the Netherlands. We can't do that here. And of course, you know, we know Paris is forging ahead, but you could see many other cities coming up with similar arguments. And so for us, it was to try to have different examples of how different places were making it happen. I think there's a lot that really stand out that I find super interesting, but Montreal for me is, you know, I think it's my favorite in that I spent a lot of my life there growing up when I was young. My parents are from there originally. And so to see what has been achieved there in a place that I know when my parents lived there in the 70s, they cycled, but that sort of started to wane. To see that come back, to see the public spaces being so vibrant and become places that my grandparents who are still alive can enjoy, even though they can no longer drive, is, yeah, for me, that's, it always holds a special place in my heart.
2: So we're in Bratislava, and your talk tonight is part of the lecture series Start With Children this year. So the spotlight is on children, as well as on Bratislava. Women leaders in cities, how are they better than men? In creating a safe space for children, in creating cities for children?
0: Yeah, I think at the end of the day, it comes down to something we talked about in curbing traffic, and this idea that we plan, design, and make policies in our cities based on our lived experience. And although in some parts of the world we're starting to see more gender parity in terms of the caring role in families, it still sits predominantly with women. And so for those women that are coming up the ranks in leadership, taking on mayoral roles, many of them are mothers or they're caregivers, and they've experienced the city at a very small scale, at a child scale, to see where the limits are, how it makes barriers, not just for them as caregivers moving around with strollers or bikes or what have you, but even just children enjoying that independence that maybe some of us might have enjoyed when we were children. That informs their policy, and that's why you see places like Tirana in Albania really looking at this child-focused, child-friendly approach, because we need to be giving our cities just as much to our children as we do to everyone else. And I think women just have an inherent ability to be able to bring that experience in.
3: Can I make the point, though, that we're not here to tell you that women do it better? We're here to tell you that more diverse decision-making tables do it better. And it's right now, men are disproportionately reflected in positions of leadership and decision-making, and that reflects in the implicit and explicit biases that they bring into the urban planning process. And so part of our point was, a shift closer to parity isn't just fair, it also results in a better process and a better product when it comes to our cities. We're not here to tell you, elect women and your city will be a better place. That's not the case, but there was something that we wanted to investigate that was inherent about the lived experience of a woman that she brings to her job in that position that was resulting in a breakthrough of the status quo. And by the conclusion of the book, I think we draw some leadership qualities out of that, of what we learned. But it's not to say that men can't adapt or already reflect those leadership qualities as well.
2: I mean, those 11 case studies, it's something that has happened already, right? We look at it and we learn from it. How can other cities, including Bratislava, which is trying very hard to make itself more suitable for children, your vision, you know, your book, how can it be put to practice?
0: Well, I think looking at what has been achieved in the various contexts around the world and essentially using Women Changing Cities as a bit of a menu of like, okay, well, we're not going to plant all of the trees that they did in Paris, but hey, we can create school streets. And so we can do that in some areas. We can maybe take some flavors from Paris and from Barcelona and from Tirana and from Montreal and start to mix them in to create nice school streets. And at the same time, we can maybe build out our cycling like they are doing in Manila. Maybe we'll do it as a, you know, an activist role to begin with that can be expanded from there and sort of use it in that perspective, not as a copy paste, but just as a book of ideas of what has been achieved at various levels of permanence versus flexible, and then figuring out which recipe makes the most sense for your city and giving it a try, I think. And that's the biggest thing from all of the case studies is it's giving it a try.
2: But in order for that to work, you know, you need to have a sort of a receptive city hall, like here in Bratislava, that would look at the book and say, okay, hey, let's try some of this. How do you get through to the stubborn ones?
3: You have to show them the possibilities, I think. And it's, you know, there's this growing, thriving online community of people that are sharing their best practices. There are conferences like Start With Children, like the Velocity Conference, that are sharing the success stories and the best practices. At the end of the day, as you say, the decision makers at City Hall need to decide that this is a direction that they want to take. And that starts with just seeing the possibilities, because they're probably not necessarily curious, or they're busy doing their day-to-day work, that they're not thinking at that horizon or that timeline or that scale.
0: I think a lot of the work that we do is also helping, you know, advocates understand, you know, how to help those decision makers make the difficult choices. And sometimes it's a matter of thinking, okay, well, how are we communicating with them? What are we saying, like, this isn't good enough, do better, do better, do better? Or are we saying, hey, what you did here worked really well, maybe we can try it here, or maybe there's another way that we can go about it and try to work along with them. But then also championing the people that are facing the backlash, because we know in cities around the world, as soon as somebody pushes back, those politicians that are a bit more fearful of, you know, pushing against what they believe is the status quo are going to back off. And we need to tell those people, no, keep going. We're here. We support you. You know, we're that silent majority, as you like to call it, Chris, is always there. And we need to let them know that they're there supporting these kinds of decisions.
3: So it was very important for us in the book to spotlight not just examples of top-down leadership, but also grassroots initiatives like advocates who started a bike lane in Manila or a mobile app in Delhi that really sparked a conversation and showed what the possibilities are. Because I think the great cities happen at the sweet spot in the middle, where there's top-down leadership and also bottom-up advocacy that's effective, that's consistent, that is relentless to make change happen. And that's the story we tell of the Netherlands in the 1970s, but it's also now happening in cities around the world in the 2020s. And we just, yeah, we're lucky enough to share their stories and try to amplify them to as many people as possible.
2: So we've just had a bike tour around Bratislava. What are your impressions?
3: I mean, it's very much a work in progress. Yeah. I think you don't build a cycling livable city overnight. It takes time. It takes decades. It takes generations. There are pieces of infrastructure they've built that are very, very high quality, and they've gotten the details right at the intersections with the traffic lights, with the even garbage bins that are tilted towards the cyclists.
2: But then you turn a corner and there's nothing.
3: Yeah, exactly. And that's the thing, is these are links in a network, and until that network is complete, you're not going to reach your true potential. The adage being that the best way to eat an elephant is one bite at a time. And they are slowly chewing away at that elephant. It's going to take a lot of time and effort, but with the leadership, with the dedicated civil servants, with the advocacy community, I have every confidence that they will get there eventually.
0: I think the other really important thing too, and what we've seen, of course, a lot of times we do these tours and we're shown all the wonderful stuff in the city center, within like where it feasibly is often more easier for cities, because that's where there's usually more money and more people that are in favor of these kinds of transformations. Mm. But to be able to ride out and see the link out to, you know, further afield.
2: As we did,
0: to where, you know, there is, you know, more of what you would not consider a very... In most other cities, they might not think about putting cycling there, but to connect that cycling to the trams into the city for those people where, you know, driving would have had to have been the default and probably an economic default that some families don't want, to see that they're already putting that in place is huge. And it's when cities ask, well, where do we do? How we always have this problem with gentrification. Well, you have to build the cycle lanes, not just in one spot, but in many spaces, and then start to create those links. And I see those links here, and it was nice to cycle on them.
1: Lexi also had the chance to speak with another friend of the show, Petra Marko, who is the head of the Metropolitan Institute of Bratislava, as well as the driving force behind Start With Children. Let's listen in to some of their conversation.
2: This year, Start With Children, you've decided to change the format a little bit. What's the thinking behind it?
4: We wanted to take a little bit less intensity this year because we have the mayoral election year. We're focusing on getting the work done on the ground very much. And because we opened our architecture center, Tuba, in October last year, we wanted to test a lecture series, which is also live streamed, so our international audience can tune in. And we're having the second one of those right now, tonight, here in Tuba.
2: So what's the topic, what's the theme this year? I mean, obviously children.
4: It's a series of themes. So last year we had an umbrella topic which was all about housing and child-friendly housing. But for the lecture series, we are taking it one theme at a time. We have started with community housing with Kenny Ash from the UK. And we will have Christian Villadsen from Copenhagen, who's been at GEL for 20 years and later at BRIC, and he will talk about how sustainability can become part of everyday behavior and how can you embed that in master planning and creating mixed-use city quarters. Following that, we will have Eva Keil. She's the gender mainstreaming urban planner from Vienna. She has spearheaded gender mainstreaming in the city of Vienna, which looks at women's daily patterns and social needs and how we can plan the city according to those patterns, and that creates a better city for everyone. And after Eva Keil, we will have Matt and Fiona. They are a London-based co-design and youth engagement practice, and they're working with children and teenagers. And I think starting with children and then actually thinking about older children, and once they stop going to the playgrounds or the doorstep play and the community courtyard to where do teenagers feel comfortable in the city, how do we create spaces for them, how do we engage them in conversations about their neighborhood. And tonight, Chris Brantlett and Melissa Brantlett, who are mobility experts and authors of the book Women Changing Cities, all about women mayors and women transport leaders across the world. There are not that many of them, but actually the impact that they're making is great in cities like Barcelona, but also further afield in Manila or in Sydney or in Bogota. So that's really interesting, I think, and timely topic. I just came back from Barcelona on Sunday, where I was speaking last week at a transport leaders conference, and I went to see the superblocks, and I know them inside out from books, and I've read all about the theory and how amazing the transformation was, but seeing them in real life and actually experiencing that scale of change where it's not just about a few of those crossings in the Cerda plan in Example District that have been pedestrianized, but actually between those squares you've got, you know, hundreds of meters of roads which have been part pedestrianized or shared surface and added greenery. And I've seen so many, particularly elderly people, who were using these as parks, and you can see that the local businesses are thriving. So this was actually quite astonishing, given how short a space of time politically Ada Colau, the former mayor, and the deputy mayor Janet Sanz, that they were able to really make that big transformation and put a lot of capital investment, because it's not just tactical urbanism, it's not just colorful spots and few planters, but many of the super blocks have been transformed permanently. So you have really great, you know, nice detailing, smooth paving and barrier-free added furniture and so on.
2: So last time I spoke to you was for the opening of Tuba. What else has changed? How has Bratislava changed since then, since October, since we last spoke?
4: We are halfway through a big revitalization of a series of public squares, linking also to the square in front of the old market hall, the venue of the Start with Children conference. Yeah. So it's actually a good year to do it. If we want to do the conference next year there again and have the nice square there, there's a series of public space projects which are being completed. We've built more cycle paths. We have announced new cohorts of the application program for City for Children. We are already working with 32 primary schools by now, and now we've got another open call, and we have already over 20 schools interested. So we want to scale up safe streets around schools and school streets and play streets. So this is an ongoing topic, and it's being scaled up. We've made quite big strides in our preparatory work for the new metropolitan plan for the city, which is based on 6 principles, which it's going to take too long to describe.
2: All right, women changing cities, obviously a big topic. Do you count yourself among those?
4: Well, I should like to think so in the future. If I look back, it would be great to be able to say that I've rolled the sleeves up and helped my city. Bratislava is the city where I grew up and where I was born. And after almost 20 years living abroad, I've come back and I had a really great sense of a responsibility to bring back some of the experience and what I've learned to my home city. And leading the Metropolitan Institute has been a really big learning curve, and we are at the table of making that transformation happening in the city, in urban planning, in participation, in streetscape revitalization of public spaces. So I was very inspired by the book, because it talks about women who've gone through that experience, and particularly the political leadership experience, which is, I think, very challenging for women. We know that they get much more scrutinized, that they get really hard time for some reasons, many reasons. I think the society is just not prepared, but at the same time, they can be a force for change. I think what's inspiring for me from the book is that women generally go for these roles because they want to make the change, and they don't care whether they're going to be re-elected. And you can really get that sense from the interviews with these 19 women that Melissa and Chris talked to across the world. Perhaps because women waited for so long to get a seat at the table. Once they have it, it's really about making the change while you can. Mm. Because we know that political cycles change. The story about Anne Hidalgo in Paris is perhaps the most known, but she has faced fierce criticism and she has, with Studage, she's created a city cabinet with 60% women. She even got a fine for that from the government, and she probably paid it, because if it was the other way around, apparently in French law, there wouldn't have been any fine.
5: Wow.
4: So it's really quite astonishing to see how challenging and difficult these roles can be for women, but actually when they surround themselves with the right people, and when you get at governance level more women and more balanced and more diverse teams, you actually get more balanced and diverse and better solutions, because those people bring in different experiences, and it's not just a singular way of looking at things, which I think creates the opportunity to make changes even in difficult circumstances.
1: My thanks there to Petra Marco, and before that, Melissa and Chris Bruntlett, as well as Alexei Korolyov, for sending us these conversations. You can find out more and register for the conversations still to come in this mini-series at startwithchildren.com. The World Urban Forum was established in 2001 by the United Nations, and every 2 years since 2002, the conference has popped up in cities everywhere from Kenya to Canada to Colombia, discussing urbanisation and its impact on communities, economies and policies. This year's conference was held in Baku, the capital of Azerbaijan, and Monocle's senior foreign correspondent, Carlotta Ribello, was there to take in some of the most interesting conversations from the event, as well as host a few herself. She sent us this report from WF13.
6: There's one figure that has been on everyone's mind here at the World Urban Forum in Baku. 2.8 billion. That's the number of people estimated to live in inadequate housing, roughly one in every three humans on Earth. It's clear that housing has become one of the defining economic, social, and urban challenges of our time, which perhaps explains why this was a record-breaking edition of the gathering. Over 41,000 people went through the gates at the Baku Olympic Stadium, representing a whopping 176 nations. I asked Anna Claudia Rosbach, the executive director of UN Habitat, the organizers of the summit, for her thoughts on this year's edition.
7: The level of participation, the political side and also technical, is very high. We had, for the first time, heads of states, 11 at WWF, 90 ministers, and all these roundtables that we are putting together in discussions. We have researchers, academics, we have community leaders, we have local and regional governments, representatives and authorities that are helping to lift the debate. There's a lot of momentum. I believe we are speaking the same language. We all now realize we want the same thing. So everybody wants to have cities that thrive. Everybody wants to have people housed in a safe manner. I think this is a result of large trajectory of WWFs and other mechanisms where this global urban community came together. I think being able to build an understanding of things that haven't worked before. We spoke, for example, with the IFIs, with the development banks, and we realized, yes, indeed, there's less investment towards housing. Yes, we don't have as many bankable projects as we wish, but we also don't have the funding. The way the funding is designed is also not directed to that. All the speakers, the participants, they are bringing to the table their practice, their illustrations. And this helps us to see the possibility of change. Because if we only talk aspirational and we don't see things moving, then it's frustrating. And I think this WWF is giving hope, because we see there's an alignment in terms of language. We are together. We have the same objective, same aspirations. Things are moving.
6: Now, one of the nations that was seeking to connect with international partners was Pakistan. Dr. Muzaddiq Malik is the country's Minister for Climate Change and Environmental Coordination. And he told me how Pakistani cities are bearing the brunt of the climate crisis.
8: We're trying to do our best. Our forest cover is not very large. We're trying to grow our forest cover. We're also trying to plant these trees. We're also trying to indigenize trees, because initially, many moons ago, we started to plant imported trees, and then they were not well suited to our environment and to our culture. Now we are focused on making sure that whatever we are doing, we're doing in a sustainable manner, we're doing in a manner which is more indigenous to that soil, to that land, to those rivers, to that music, to that culture. So it's all coming together slowly. One of our provinces, Punjab, has come up with a very large program in which they have, I think, already built about 100,000 affordable houses for lower-income people. The government in Sindh, after the flood devastation, gave out on a very large scale home keys. They're building them up with the assistance of the bank, and they're giving those keys away to very poor people. So we're doing all of these things, but we have resource limitations. So no matter how much we do, we feel there's a long way to go.
6: Baku is a city that has undergone a remarkable urban transformation. And one of the places where that's most visible is by the boulevard. For Elnur Mehmedov, who heads the sports department at Azerbaijan's Ministry of Sports, that urban renewal comes hand in hand with trying to get more people to embrace the city's waterways.
5: It's about educate the people how to swim. And another point is about the infrastructure. And during the last 30 years in Azerbaijan was built many Olympic complex, and most of them they have the swimming pools. And it's in one of the points to make for the population reachable, you know. And another point, of course, about to use the open sources, the sea, about the rivers. And in this case, we're organizing the many events, and the many events to attract, to bring the people back to the river, to the sea. And I'm sure that with such kind of process, after the some years, you'll come back to Baku and we'll have a chance also to swim in the boulevard as well.
6: But if there's one person who can explain why swimmability matters in a summit related to housing, is Matthew Sykes, the co-founder and program director of Swimmable Cities.
9: Swimmability is a key part of the livability of neighbourhoods. Places for people to be able to cool off, and being able to swim is one of the great ways to do that. But as we think about a warming climate and the heat waves that more and more cities are experiencing, cities need to have swimmable waterways. They need to be safe, healthy and accessible. And unfortunately for many places, that is a barrier. So we're changing this narrative, and we're talking about being able to walk, we're talking about being able to cycle. Those aspects about water access for swimming is such a key part of this. So I guess what we're doing is putting this urban swimming infrastructure onto the agenda so that decision makers can now start to put that into the program. When we start to think about the upstream investments that are going into sewage and stormwater infrastructure, into waterfront developments, renewal projects, green, you know, infrastructure like floating wetlands, now we need to see urban swimming sites as part of that agenda, as part of the normal everyday urban planning agenda for cities around the world.
6: Alongside WOOF, there are several marquee events, and one of them is the UIA Award. Organized by the International Union of Architects in partnership with UN Habitat, this is a prize that promotes design excellence and the role architecture has in addressing some of the world's most pressing challenges. After the award ceremony, I had a chance to catch up with Sandhya Naidu Jarnardahan, who's the managing director of Community Design Agency in India. Her practice won on the adequate, safe and affordable housing category with a project that worked together with the residents to turn a former slum into a thriving neighborhood.
10: The way we went through with the reimagination process is we started at the community level. From the very beginning, we were very intentional about ensuring that social spaces were something that would be integrated in the new redevelopment, whether it is through wide corridors in front of the homes or through these courtyards which have been landscaped and designed very beautifully so people can come together, and also like small pockets of spaces in each of the floors where even now when you go visit, you see women just sitting there, you know, relaxing and having conversations after they're done with their household chores. And then in the evening, kids are playing in the corridors because they're wide enough and they're maintained really well. And then to kind of, you know, bring in that human scale, we made sure that even if it's a multi-story building and the families are moving into a multi-story building from having lived on the ground floor, how do you ensure that the inclusion of planting and the inclusion of bamboo screens and all of that gives that very soft texture? It kind of relates back to how their homes were before, with like fabric that is used as screening and, you know, different materiality that comes into play.
6: Another figure that stuck with me this week was this one. The world would need to deliver approximately 96,000 housing units every single day in order to fix this crisis. It's an extremely daunting number, but after a week of being surrounded by people from all over the world working hard to make cities better, I return home inspired and hopeful that this is just the beginning. For Monocle in Baku, I'm Carlotta Ribello.
1: That's all for this week's episode of The Urbanist. You can follow us for new editions of the show every week, and you can subscribe to Monocle magazine for reports on all things design, architecture and urbanism too. Just visit monocle.com. This episode of The Urbanist was produced and edited by David Stevens. I'm Andrew Tuck. Goodbye, and thank you for listening, city lovers.
11: That was The Urbanist. Thanks very much to Andrew and the team. You can tune in every Thursday at 2000 London time for a brand new episode right here on Monocle Radio. For now, though, here on Monocle Radio, it's Chris Chermak. I'm at Midori House, and I've got music after a break.
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11: 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I'm starting us off with Alexis Taylor.

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0: A throwback there from the indie folk musical duo that is Brigitte from France. 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
0: 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Up next, this is Bebel Gilberto.

0: That was Cannons from Los Angeles, taking us to 9 a.m. here in London. We've got a big interview coming up.
1: You are listening to Monocle Radio in association with Chanel Watches. Inspired by racing yachts, the J12 reconnects with its original inspiration and its original world, water. Both immensely soothing and peaceful, yet capable of unlimited strength. It is this breadth, balance, and singularity that define the intrinsic values of the first unisex sports watch by Chanel. A sensory icon designed to transcend horizons that has shaped the world of watchmaking for more than a quarter of a century. Chanel Watches, official timekeeper of Monocle Radio.
0: It is 2100 in Auckland, 10 a.m. in Paris, 9 a.m. here in London, and 7 a.m. in Nuuk. That's the time on Monocle Radio, brought to you by Chanel Watches. Coming to you from Studio One at Midori House in London, I'm Chris Chermak with you on Monocle Radio for another few hours. In just a moment, we've got a brand new big interview for you. It's with Jack White of the rock duo that is the White Stripes. He spoke with Monocle's Tom Webb, who I can tell you was very excited for this one. Coming up after that, we'll have Fernando Augusto Pacheco bringing us The Stack, covering the latest in print, including the launch of Vogue Romania and the redesign of L'Équipe magazine. We've got more breaking news and analysis on the way on The Briefing at midday London time with Andrew Muller. And of course, lots of great music as well. All up ahead, but first, here are the day's main news headlines. Russia has launched a series of large-scale overnight strikes against Ukraine, mainly targeting the capital, Kyiv, and including the use of a hypersonic Oreshnik missile for only the third time in this war. At least 4 people were killed, around 100 people injured, and multiple historic buildings in the capital damaged. 2 liquefied natural gas tankers are exiting the Strait of Hormuz today, headed for Pakistan and China. Another oil tanker was cleared for passage on Saturday, in the latest sign that Iran is easing its blockade of the Strait of Hormuz. The development comes amid some progress towards a peace deal between the US and Iran. A crack in a chemical tank at an aerospace manufacturing plant has led to the evacuation of some 50,000 people from the city of Garden Grove, California. Emergency response teams are on site, hoping to avoid and contain any possible explosion at the plant. And Pope Leo is set to release a manifesto on the ethical challenges posed by artificial intelligence. The CEO of Anthropic is among those who will attend the presentation of the Magnifica Humanitas, or Magnificent Humanity, encyclical. I'm Chris Chermak, and that's the news here on Monocle Radio.

0: Now, before we get to the big interview, just a quick look at some headlines from Politico's European edition, leading with one of the stories you heard in the headlines. Silicon Valley taking its AI pitch to the Pope as Leo XIV prepares his first encyclical. Technology firms and Western diplomats have worked to make their case inside the Vatican. We'll hear how successful they were in a little while. The European Union's big tech law was meant to move fast, but it hasn't. A look at the Digital Markets Act as it enters its third year. Critics say that enforcement is drifting toward the same delays that have plagued traditional antitrust probes. Ukraine's latest defense against Russian missiles make them miss, according to Politico. Kyiv is using the Lima electronic warfare system to divert attacks by Russian drones and missiles, coming, of course, after the barrage over the weekend. Cyprus's election has seen a parliament fragment as anti-establishment parties gained ground. The far-right Elam party more than doubles its power in parliament, while parties supporting the president have emerged weakened over there. Those are some of the stories from Politico. You can also sign up to our own daily newsletter. That is the Monocle Minute. Head over to monocle.com/minute. For now, though, it is time for a premiere here on Monocle Radio. This is a brand new big interview with Jack White.
1: Long before the White Stripes shook the music world with Seven Nation Army, Jack White was remaking furniture in Detroit. From the age of 15, the band's singer and guitarist began honing his upholstery skills and exploring hardware store art, both deeply rooted in the American Motor City's industrial history and urban decay. Though White went on to travel the world with the Stripes and several other bands, his tools were never far out of reach. The multidisciplinary artist continued to make furniture, sculptures, and interactive works out of his workshops in Detroit and Tennessee for friends and family. Yet, despite decades in the spotlight, Wyatt's prodigious portfolio has never been displayed in a gallery. These words may disappear. His first major exhibition at Newport Street Gallery in London connects craftsmanship, industrial materials, and the visual language of the American Midwest, exploring the intersection of art, design, and music production. For the big interview, I joined Jack White at the Newport Street Gallery for a tour of the exhibit and to hear more about his process, why mistakes are important, and how he wants viewers to have a visceral engagement with his work. While we're walking up, I do want to talk to you about this space that we're in.
2: It is
1: gigantic.
2: Oh,
1: it is enormous.
2: Yeah.
1: Has it encouraged you, has it moved you to scale up some of your work?
2: Yeah, absolutely, because at first when Damien offered the idea, I thought, well, maybe I'll have enough to do that first gallery room, you know, because I have pieces that go back to the 1990s that I've been working on, and this has been planned for like 4 years now, so over time I've had more and more ideas and have worked more and more in my shop and during the winters and the holidays. So,
1: and going back to the 1990s, upholstery,
2: yeah,
1: your first trade, Francis Bacon, he was famously a carpenter. There's been lots of artists who were tradespeople.
2: Yeah.
1: What do you think the relationship is between that skill and art?
2: Well, it is an art form in a way, like, you know, and but it's an art form that gives you a little bit more expanse with creativity. Like if you're a plumber, electrician, a plumber, maybe the art form of how they bend the pipes and how they lay things out and conduit can be really exciting, you know, to think about if you were a tradesman in that trade. But in upholstery, you're working with fabrics and you're working with padding, you're working with antiques, refinishing wood. So you have to be basically an amateur carpenter to be part of it, amateur wood finisher or a professional wood finisher, really. So there's all that, all those components. My take on it was always they were half sculptures and half functioning furniture. Over here you can see this one's called Sonic Temple. And so a lot of people, they might just see it's a nice bench with some nice blue mohair. This was actually a bench from a Masonic temple in America, and I knocked it apart, refinished all the wood, re-glued it together as a gift for a friend of mine who owns a studio in an old Masonic temple in Kentucky. And you can, if you come down here, you can see you can plug into this and play instruments through this, but it does strange things to the sound, strange, unpredictable things to the sound when it comes out. I wish I had this wired up for you to hear. And I never told him what it's doing inside. It's all hidden in there. But the speakers are underneath, and the sound comes out. And over here, like, as you know, Masons with all their secret things, reach under there with your hand, right under the words.
3: Yeah.
2: See this?
3: Yes.
2: Pull it.
3: Yeah. Oh my word, you would not believe what I've just pulled out. Is this actually original to the piece? It's a gigantic metallic...
2: No, I put this there. I found this Masonic sword. Yeah.
3: I am now wielding a rather dangerous-looking sword. So did you pick this up unrelated to where you picked...
2: And I installed it in there, yeah. But like I said, you know, my people would walk by, wouldn't even... They would just think it was a bench. This is the beauty of this trade. You can do a lot with it.
3: You're no stranger to interactive art. Is that important to you?
2: Yeah. If you can get anybody interested in anything like that, you know, I mean, you're doing a good job because it's hard to get people's attention.
3: Yeah. Yes. And talking about art that has a practical use to it, is it important to you that, you know, you can have a piece of furniture as art, but you can also use it practically?
2: Yeah. I mean, that's a beautiful thing because... If it has another layer to it, I mean, most people's furniture obviously is just functional. But again, it's being trained in that concept of the time we live in now, the modern times, it's most of it's been made to throw away, not to redo. And a lot of people can't afford to get furniture redone. So if you can find, yeah, like a happy balance, interesting things could happen. This bench over here is pretty cool. The finish on it is black, and I'm going to be touching it up. It's been in our pressing plant hallway in Detroit at Third Man Records. So you can see some of the edges have been worn out. But I did this from scratch up, or refinished the whole thing. The black is 78 records, old 78 records, melted in lacquer thinner. If you put an old 78 record in lacquer thinner, it disintegrates, it liquefies. And you can use that as a wood varnish, because it's lacquer.
3: Yeah.
2: So this is all done in music. This wood is refinished in music.
3: And it looks like a musical piece. you are a long-standing advocate for vinyl.
2: Yeah.
3: And it's odd to see it in this form, in the physical world. Are you using art and sculpture as a move away from digitization?
2: Well, anytime you can get something real in your hands, you know, then it takes on another level, you know. We were, in the early days of Third Man Records and in the White Stripes too, we were on television and giving them vinyl copies of our record to hold up when everybody was holding up CDs, the presenters and all that. And we were trying to help that format not die. You know, everyone we knew, we were all record collectors too. We did a great job. It's really worked. It took many years to keep this alive, and Third Man Records being a real institution in Nashville and Detroit really helped us get to the point where pop singers are making records on vinyl in multiple formats, you know, so it really worked. And there's a reverential nature to it, the same as when you go to a movie theater and you sit in a theater and you close doors and you turn the lights off. You're reverential to the art form, and people put their phones away and get involved, you know.
3: Yeah.
2: And that's the best way to get involved in music, is dropping a needle and you actually see it spinning.
3: Yeah. Yeah.
2: It's magical.
3: Or you can talk to your pieces of art, produce music that way.
2: Yeah.
3: Talking about touching up some of these discarded items, mm-hmm. there are imperfections in your art, and you've often celebrated imperfections in music and indeed now the physical art. Why is that?
2: Well, the mistakes are usually the best part. I think, you know, we're living in an age where everything's computerized and they're trying to remove every mistake. But I think people say who love film, they like to watch a train crash in an old film that's really a real train going over a cliff.
3: Yeah.
2: We think we're doing a replication of it with computers, and it gets close, but you still know in the back of your head that's not real.
3: Yeah.
2: That's not real. I think people have had decades now of that kind of CGI, yeah. or the idea of music and Pro Tools where on the computer they've clicked out every mistake and they've made it perfectly in tune and perfectly in the tempo is perfect from the beginning to the end. that just doesn't happen in real life. When a band starts playing a song in real life, or a tribe sitting around a fire starts playing a song, they're not playing the same speed by the time they finish the song. Yeah. That's just kind of unnatural, you know? That's like our heartbeat. When we climb those stairs, our heart rate changed. And now it's coming back down because we're standing still. That's reality, you know? When you make everything the same tempo, like all pop music is, you can tell people are talking about things like fatigue, musical fatigue. Mm-hmm. Why is music so terrible these days? And people ask these questions like, that has a lot to do with it. The fatigue of removing all the soul and all the mistakes, quote unquote mistakes, from everything has always been a big mistake, in my opinion. So yeah, when you're the people who make Persian rugs and they leave, or rugs in Afghanistan, they leave one mistake in the rug, or a Zen garden where you leave one mistake in the garden with some leaves falling on the rocks, and reverential to trying to attain perfection. These are things that have been going on for a long time. These have been traditions in a lot of cultures where you don't perfect things, you know?
3: You reference Third Man Records. Our audience would love to know what Third Man Records has got to do with art.
2: Well, it's because kind of became a headquarters for all the things that I wanted to be creative about, and putting together a hive and a team of people. You can only do so much by yourself, you know, and you can get into bigger projects with collaborations with others. You know, I wouldn't have been able to make this tree in my backyard by myself. So this is definitely an example of collaboration between many people.
3: We're standing looking at a tree, and I can't tell you how high we are. I mean, what do you estimate?
2: It must be 35 feet up now, I think. Yeah.
3: And we're looking at a tree that was once standing. I say standing proudly. It's standing dead in Detroit?
2: In Nashville,
3: In Nashville.
2: Yes.
3: And how is it here?
2: So a tree had died in my backyard in Nashville, and all the leaves had fallen off and all that, been there for a couple of years, and I decided to paint it red. So we painted it red. And then what happened, though, was it trapped all the moisture inside, and so the tree started to collapse after a couple years. So talking with Damien Hirst's team here at the gallery, and Connor Hirst, who's producing the show, we just came up with this idea of recreating that tree from two-dimensional photographs. We only had a few two-dimensional photographs, so we used those photographs to make a three-dimensional CAD file so that we could recreate this in resin. And it really worked in the end. It really worked. It's just turned into this outstanding piece now. And it's just so gigantic. I just can't believe that this gallery has a room tall enough to display this.
3: I don't want to put words into your mouth, but there is a theme of decay that touches throughout as we walk around. Yeah. And Detroit, we can't ignore the fact that it's a city that has seen decay, but also reinvention. Is that something that you're trying to comment on here?
2: Yeah, absolutely. Let's go over to these pieces that were made in Detroit in my basement when I was a teenager. So these are pieces go all the way back to the mid-90s, 94, 96. And this is a piece. This reminds me a lot of Detroit. This was from my dad's workshop. I was cleaning it out for him as a teenager, trying to organize it all. So these are all useful things, quote unquote, that I found in his shop. And that I put all together to make a sort of a tribute to him, and painted it and also covered it in epoxy. My dad was a locksmith, so there's lots of locks. This was his favorite tool. He invented this machine called the heat reaper that was supposed to take heat from above drop ceilings and recycle it through your living rooms and stuff. So these are things that are attributed to him. And this is another thing. These would be things I think most people would have thrown in the dumpster. Cleaning out a room, taking things that are older and making something new out of them, like with furniture. That's kind of been my thing, and that goes all the way to music too. But this was trash picked. I was driving around Detroit, and I was kept finding these when I was doing rides around Detroit, and I'd find these abandoned kids' cars. And I think I had about 24 of them or something in my backyard at one time. The neighbors are getting concerned. So I was planning to make multiple sculptures of just like this, you know, would have filled up a whole gallery, and I only got this one done. It's called Coupe Car at 99 degrees, and so I just made this recent one as a mini coupe. sidecar for it.
3: It's extremely cool. And I do want to refer to this piece with the locksmiths that you did in the 90s. This is deeply personal. Mm. This is not for sale.
2: This is not for sale, this one, yeah. But almost everything is for sale on this show. There's only a couple that aren't, but I think I have to keep that one.
3: You do, for my Can we just go back to the 90s then?
2: Yeah.
3: That was quite a while ago.
2: Yeah.
3: And you've been creating art ever since. It's 2026. Why is now the time to put it out to the public?
2: You know, nobody encouraged me until Damien did. So we took a tour of Damien's studio, and I showed him a couple pictures of my sculptures. And he said, oh, when's your next show? And I said, I've never done a show. Nobody's invited me to and said you should do one. There was one actor, Ethan Suplee, that I worked with in Cold Mountain. He had seen some of the sculptures. He came to my house once, and he encouraged me that about 10 years ago. And I just thought, oh, okay, maybe he's an art collector or something. But Damien said, come to at my gallery, come do a show. So that was like 4 years ago. So, yeah, I found a lot of these pieces had been knocking around in my attics and in my upholstery shop out back. I still have my upholstery shop, which I still work on all these sculptures in. So I refurbished all the older ones from the 90s and then did a lot more new ones in the last couple of years. So much so that it's taken up the entire gallery, all six of these rooms of the gallery now. When you originally set up it, maybe I could just fill that first room with a few of my pieces. So now we've got it well laid out. It's nice.
3: Well, that's what strikes me the most, is that we're looking at 30, 40 years between the pieces of art, and yet you can tell they're by the same artist, and there is definitely a synergy between them. Have you kept a unique style throughout the years?
2: Yeah, I think if I don't think too hard about things, if I don't put too much effort in trying too hard, style comes out. I think that's kind of true for most artists. You recognize your style because it's coming from your gut, your initial reaction of what color to paint something or what shape something is appealing. But if you think too hard about it, then I think you start losing your style. It becomes more mediocre or more pedestrian or something like that. If you just go with your gut and you make quick decisions, or you let your subconscious make a decision quickly, that's when your style pops out, because you can't help it. You can't help it. I like that color, or I like that shape. So that happens a lot. This room is going to be pretty interesting, because these are... I designed a amplifier for Fender that was released last year. And what I did was I gave it to six different artists to do whatever you want with the amplifier, make it into whatever kind of sculpture or painting that you want. As long as the amplifier still works, you can do whatever you want. So this one right here is Damien Hirst's.
3: I could have guessed that.
2: Yes. And that cow's head over there, that red cow's head, is going to go on top of it.
3: Oh, that's going to look fantastic.
2: So then this is Ai Weiwei here. So how nice to... Ai Weiwei did a collab for this show. And that's Shepherd Fairey, the red, white, and black one. And that's over there is a Detroit Cask Order artist, Robert Sestock.
3: Fantastic.
2: This is Rob Jones, a graphic artist who lives down in Texas. And then over here, it hasn't arrived yet from Customs, is still looking at all the pieces, but this is Dustin Miller. You can see why Customs is taking a closer look at this one, because look at all the items.
3: I wouldn't let you through TSA with that. That looks almost like Peter Blake.
2: it's great, because he's totally removed the cabinet, and there's the amplifier there, and there's the speakers. So this will be great to hear what this sounds like.
3: And is there found art in here?
2: I haven't learned the whole thing yet. I just saw this photograph just a couple days ago, so I haven't seen it in person. I can't wait to hear him tell me about it.
3: I wanted to talk to you about found art, because there is a lot of found art here. Mm. We've been talking about what pieces speak to you. When is a piece of found art finished? When have you discovered something and said, this is a piece of art?
2: I think you have to be able to just have some kind of visceral engagement with it as soon as you see something. You can make up the most incredible story or incredible seven layers deep of metaphors involved in something. But if people look at it and it doesn't engage them, then whatever, you know? It's like you have the most beautiful poem, but you set it to music that doesn't allure people. Then it didn't work, you know? You're trying to share with other people something. That's the line where something that I see that I think is interesting, is that something other people will see? There's so many different pieces here, and it was really interesting having different people that I know, like friends or stuff, that which pieces they say they like, you know, and everybody says something different. And you're like, wow, I would have never thought that guy would like that, you know?
3: Yeah.
2: You never know what people like.
3: There are so many different pieces. You've got sculpture, you've got art, you've got furniture. Mm. You are multidisciplinary. You can clearly lead in different fields, but you must have a favorite. Is there a medium that you prefer to work in?
2: Well, when it comes to music, I like playing the drums. That's my favorite part. When it comes to...
3: Smashing things.
2: Making sculptures and stuff. I like the furniture-based things that are rescues, rescuing something from the rubbish heap, as you say over here. Finding beauty where it was one step away from a landfill is something that I am really attracted to. So it's rare that I, you know, this is sort of, you could label it constructed sculpture, or I call it sometimes that, or hardware store art or something like that, where you're finding beauty in these items and trying to give it a new metaphor. That's what I'm drawn to the most.
3: What is hardware store art?
2: So it's sort of like I keep imagining myself, like if I was sent, I used to be sent as a runner, I used to work for contractors and carpenters and upholsterers, and they would send me to go to the hardware store and get different things. But, you know, I would start fantasizing when I did, like, what if I bought this hammer, but then I painted this hammer blue before I brought it back, and would they notice? And, you know, the colors that they put on products to make you want to buy them when they're perfunctory tools, like they're a crosscut saw or a drill gun or whatever, they put these alluring colors on things. And what do those colors mean? And every company has to pick their own color. If you notice, there are all these different companies, and DeWalt is yellow, and Milwaukee's red, and Ryobi is green or whatever the hell it is. They have an identity to them to make people trust them. I'm always trying to figure out what colors mean to different people. You know, I definitely am always pushing as really powerful colors to allure people. You know, there's no grays and tans and beiges, you know, in kind of in my brain. So it's always like, how simple can ideas get, and how complicated can you get with them and still get people attracted to the concept? So the items they sell at a hardware store, it always makes me laugh or intrigues me when they decide to paint them a certain color, when they don't have to, but they're just trying to get you to buy it, you know? So that's funny to me. It's like people say something about, like, you know, the colors that McDonald's has in there, the red and yellow arches and stuff. There's somebody said that psychologically that evokes your appetite, that somehow triggers your appetite to see red and yellow together. I don't know if that's true, but, you know, it's definitely wild to see the different reactions from different colors.
3: Well, talking about different reactions, you're going to be open here till September in London.
2: Yeah.
3: People are going to respond differently to different pieces, as you've already said.
2: Yeah.
3: What is, like, the A grade? What is, like, the best response you could possibly get from someone?
2: Oh, man, just that they got something out of it. Anything, you know? Brought a tear to their eye, or they made them angry, or they thought it was bullshit or ridiculous, or made them laugh. I mean, anything. I mean, if I listen to Captain Beefheart, sometimes I'm brought to tears by how beautiful it is, and other times I'm laughing at how ridiculous and absurd what he does is. And he's getting lots of different reactions. If you get even one reaction, though, like if you're a heavy metal band and you just get rage from a crowd, okay, then all right, you got something, you shared something together. But there's so many emotions that you could try to share. You just get in a mode of trying to, well, what about joy? You know, what about trying to play with that a little bit? What about pride?
3: Yeah.
2: Let's experiment with pride today with this piece. You just sit around working with materials and seeing what kind of it pushes you to do.
3: Final question then, the title of your exhibition, What does it mean?
2: Well, it was something that I wrote. Roe Peter Hans, who's from Detroit, through and he's been producing the show with me, and he suggested that as a title for the show. And I thought that was a great idea. These thoughts may disappear. I had written that in chalk on a piece of fabric that I was covering a cushion in. And the idea being that every time someone sits on that cushion, the chalk is going to be wiped away a little bit. And maybe by the time it's reupholstered 20, 30 years from now, that whole message would have disappeared. Or maybe there would just be a little hint of it left, you know. So that's the poster for the show, you know, written in chalk. And it's the concept of everything you say to somebody, they might remember it and they might not. Maybe people might get something out of this show when they come to it, but maybe a week later they're not thinking about it or talking about it anymore. Why do we still talk about Elvis, you know? he's still getting people to talk about him. He's been dead for like 50 years or something, you know? We're still talking about Van Gogh. And that's a testament to the thoughts they had did not disappear. They're still being processed by people. I guess that's the danger when you create and you go on and stage and share with somebody, or you put something in a book or you paint something. You're trying to share with other human beings, and you might not succeed at it. You might fall flat on your face, you know? You might disappear. And we all die, and they say it only takes two generations for someone to forget who you are. That can be a scary thought, or it could be a thrilling challenge in your life to make the best of yourself.
4: Well, here's to it being a great success.
2: Thank you very much.
4: Thank you.
2: Thank you. I appreciate it.
1: Thank you to Jack White. His exhibition, These Thoughts May Disappear, is open until mid-September 2026 at Newport Street Gallery, London. That's it for this edition of The Big Interview. It was edited by Steph Chungu. From me, Tom Webb, thanks very much for listening. Until next time, goodbye.
0: Thank you very much, Tom, for that brand new edition of The Big Interview with Jack White. 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

0: classic there from Petticoat out of Los Angeles called The Middle. Cairo Key before that with Samurai, and this is Monaco Radio.
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0: Welcome back. Chris Chermak still with you at Midori House. Up next from Italy, Naples to be exact, this is the disco outfit Yiri Yiri.

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0: FKA Twigs from the UK, taking us to 10 a.m. here in London. We've got The Stack with Fernando Augusto Pacheco coming up.
1: You are listening to Monocle Radio in association with Chanel Watches. 7 times stronger than steel, the J12 ceramic is unmatched in its resistance to abrasions over time. Yet its greatest strength lies in its softness. Polished with diamond powder, it feels as smooth as silk against the skin. Combined with the Calibre 12.1 manufacture movement, the exceptional material embodies all the expertise and cutting-edge technology of Chanel watchmaking. An invincible softness that becomes one with whomever wears it. Chanel Watches, official timekeeper of Monocle Radio.
0: It is 1800 in Tokyo, 11 a.m. in Rome, 10 a.m. here in London, and 6 a.m. in Sao Paulo. That's the time on Monocle Radio, brought to you by Chanel Watches. Coming to you from our studios at Midori House in London, I'm Chris Chermak with you on Monocle Radio for another couple of hours. We'll have The Stack in just a moment with Fernando Augusto Pacheco. He'll be featuring the launch of Vogue Romania and the redesign of L'Equipe magazine. At 11 a.m. London time, we'll have Monocle on Design with Nick Manise and Grace Charlton. Nick Manise is in Mexico learning how design is shaping the country's capital. At midday London time, join us for The Briefing live from right here at Studio One at Midori House with Andrew Muller. We'll also be taking a closer look at some of the day's top stories and enjoying some great music as well. All still to come here on Monocle Radio. But first, here are the day's main news headlines. Russia has launched a series of large-scale overnight strikes against Ukraine, mainly targeting the capital, Kyiv, and including the use of a hypersonic Oreshnik missile for only the third time in this war. At least 4 people were killed, around 100 people injured, and multiple historic buildings in the capital damaged. 2 liquefied natural gas tankers are exiting the Strait of Hormuz today, headed for Pakistan and China. Another oil tanker was cleared for passage on Saturday, in the latest sign that Iran is easing its blockade of the Strait of Hormuz. The development comes amid some progress towards a peace deal between the U.S. and Iran. A crack in a chemical tank at an aerospace manufacturing plant has led to the evacuation of some 50,000 people from the city of Garden Grove, California. Emergency response teams are on site, hoping to avoid and contain any possible explosion at the plant. And Pope Leo is set to release a manifesto on the ethical challenges posed by artificial intelligence. The CEO of Anthropic is among those who will attend the presentation of the Magnifica Humanitas, or Magnificent Humanity, encyclical. I'm Chris Chermak, and that's the news here on Monocle Radio.

0: Quick look at some more stories from the Japan Times for you. The Nikkei stock average has topped 65,000 for the first time. The broader topics index on the Tokyo Stock Exchange also reached a record intraday high of nearly 4,000. Chinese President Xi has strongly criticized Japanese Prime Minister Takaichi over Japan's remilitarization during the Trump summit. The Chinese leader became visibly agitated over Japan's increased defense spending in one of the most heated parts of his summit with the U.S. president. The Japan Times is looking back and analyzing that moment. Also, even at home, American shoppers are flocking to Japanese supermarkets, aisles lined with signs written in kanji and hiragana. Transport shoppers doing their regular grocery shopping to Japan. A look at that trend in the United States. Also, China launching crewed spaceflight as part of Moon Ambitions. A key experiment will be one of the crew staying for a year in orbit to study the effects of a long stay in microgravity as part of China's preparations for the future. And finally, something we will no doubt have later on this week, the Philippine leader's state visit to Japan tomorrow is to focus on shoring up defense ties. We will have more on that, no doubt, on our shows. But for now, here on Monocle Radio, you can also sign up to our daily newsletter. That is the Monocle Minute. Head over to monocle.com/minute. And I'm going to turn us over to Fernando Augusto Pacheco now for the latest edition of The Stack.
1: Hello and welcome to The Stack. This week we look at the redesign of one of the most storied sports magazines in France, plus a travel media brand starts doing print, and news of the launch of Vogue Romania. 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

0: From Midori House in London, this is The Stack, 30 minutes of print industry analysis, and I am Fernando Augusto Pacheco. We start the show talking with creative director and Monocle favorite, Yorgo Troupas, most recently spotted in our May issue talking about his favorite watches. But here on The Stack, the conversation turns to print, of course, as his design studio based in Paris, Yorgo & Co., was tasked to redesign L'Équipe magazine with a new logo, layout, and custom typeface. The magazine is a weekly supplement of France's leading sports newspaper. Here is my conversation with Yorgo about the changes.
1: I'm very much of an action sports type of person. I hate the term, but basically I've skateboarded all my life, snowboarded, surfed, etc., etc. And those sports were very rarely featured in L'Équipe, which is the daily paper is mostly about football and rugby and tennis and whatnot. The weekend, the magazine was good quite a few years ago. I remember looking at it when they had features on surfing or skiing or something. No, but I'm not an avid reader of it. But I knew it was good, basically. I knew there was quality in there and it was badly served by the design. The editorial quality, the investigative journalism article were really good. The design didn't help them. So when they called me up, I was super excited because it's probably the most read weekend supplement in France because L'Équipe has got a huge distribution and a lot of people read it, way more than the M Le Monde and all those. Maybe I'm wrong.
0: No, but I like the fact that they called you to do the redesign because they're not resting on their laurels. You know, it's a very, as you say, popular publication that sells millions of copies, but they still had a think, you know, say, you know what, we can make actually a beautiful print product as well. So tell us, I have in front of me the redesigned issue, and I have to say, I'm impressed. I think it's, you know, the usage of photography. It's been, how long has it been this process of redesign? Did it take a while?
1: The redesign, what took a while was there was a bit of a reshuffle in the higher echelons of L'Équipe. So between the first phone call and when the thing came out, at least a year and a half passed by. But the work per se took maybe 6 months maximum. I knew I was at some point going to do it. So it had time to evolve in my mind what I was going to do. Between the first phone call and when we started working, at least a year passed by. But the process was, incredibly smooth and quick, to be honest. And I say 6 months, it might be less than 6 months, to be honest. Maybe 4 months.
0: And you start with a logo, right? The logo is the first thing, I guess.
1: We always start with the archives. That's the first thing we do. And when we do magazines like this one, which have phenomenal archives, we take the time. We went into the basement of their building just outside of Paris. There were boxes and boxes and folders of magazines, of the L'Équipe magazines since the 80s. It always takes way longer than it should take because you end up looking at articles, seeing adverts for like whatever, cigarettes or shaving cream with such macho imagery. I mean, they had this kind of swimsuit issue with half-naked girls on every page, stuff that would not happen today, of course. So yeah, going deep into the archive was super interesting. The name change was the main thing, to be honest. I told them, you know, the problem is your logo, the logo they had on the cover was L'Équipe, red on a white frame. And it was exactly the same logo as the newspaper. So you'd have the, physically, of course, you would make the difference because the newspaper was on thin paper and the magazine was on glossy paper and much smaller. But digitally, they looked pretty much the same. And I told them, that's your first problem. Let's change the name. And I proposed a lot of names, actually, including Le, the E with an accent. I always do that when I do naming proposals. I do naming and design at the same time because it obviously takes a different shape when you design it straight away. And clearly the single letter cover worked the best because it left a lot of space around. I didn't invent the recipe. Every country has got their single letter magazine from W Magazine to D La Repubblica in Italy to M Le Monde, of course, and T Mag and all of those magazines with a single letter. It's funny because actually, to convince them, I did a slideshow, basically an A to Z of magazines with a single letter, and literally there's every letter in the alphabet is used for the name of a magazine somewhere around the world. A, B, C, D, E, F, G.
0: Oh, magazine B from South Korea.
1: Yeah. And some letters are, you know, there's five magazines called N or T or something around the world. It's super interesting. And the E with the accent wasn't taken, of course, because it's very French. And so I proposed that. Somehow, the whole validation process was quite quick. And here we were, and there we were with the new name and, of course, a new logo, which brought so many possibilities for the cover. You know, when you only occupy the top left-hand corner of the page, it's so much easier to do good and strong and simple covers.
0: And there's been addition of new sections as well. So, of course, it's not just a redesign. There's been some editorial, a little bit reshuffle. And one of my favorite pages is L'Epoque. I mean, I don't know if that's going to be in every single issue, but it just...
1: It is. It is in every...
0: It's very elegant. What is it, L'Epoque?
1: L'Epoque, I mean, that was, funny enough, when I said I proposed a lot of names, some of the names I proposed for the magazine were started with L apostrophe E with an accent. So there's a lot of words in French that start like L'Équipe. So L'Epoque is one of them. And L'Élan, L'Epoque is the sign of the times, basically. The times of today, the era, basically, the era of today. So L'Epoque means that. But the great thing is all the names I suggested for the magazine, L'Epoque, L'Épique, L'Élan, they all start with L apostrophe E. And it's kind of a pun, obviously, but it works. And it's very proprietary, I would say, to them, for them. It's really so L'Équipe to have something that starts with the same three glyphs, L apostrophe E. So yeah, the creation of sections, I was really super happy that they followed me on the idea, you know, and normally when you're a designer, you're not really supposed to tell them, hey, you need a section here, you need a section there, and it needs to be called that way, and it needs to be called this way. In that case, they were really, really keen. And I guess also because it's a weekly, they're so busy doing their magazine every week that it gave us, with Louis Pierre, the designer I worked with in my studio, it gave us so much freedom because we could propose a lot of stuff and we were solving problems, literally, with our design and our naming of sections.
0: I have a feeling you had a nice chat with the editor as well, because even when it comes to content, it's certainly not just football. Amazing photography, surfing, you know, rugby. It's creative. It's showing a different side to sport as well.
1: So the angle they have, it's very much similar to what we had in Intersection magazine, My Car magazine back in the day. So look at an activity, whatever it is, through the angle of culture. So this is basically Le magazine L'Équipe looks at the world through the angle of sports. So it could be something about American politics and how Trump is causing problems with the Football World Cup, or it could be something about disfranchised youth in the south of Colombia riding skateboards down the hills or something. You know, it's really about culture and the world through the angle of sport. So you're never gonna, basically what you will not find in Le magazine L'Équipe is the results of a football game or the analysis of the performance of X or Y sportsman or woman. It's really about the taking a step back and looking at the world through that angle of sport.
0: Sounds like my kind of sports magazine. Tell me about some of your other projects, because, you know, we follow your work avidly here at Monaco. So besides L'Équipe, anything else you would like to mention? Any upcoming projects for the summer?
1: So much stuff. I mean, it's... Oh, no, you have something really linked to L'Équipe in Le Coq Sportif, which is a legendary French sportswear brand, which is more than 100 years old. And it's super interesting because the two, L'Équipe and Le Coq Sportif, have collided so many times. There's been football jerseys, or no, cycling jerseys with a Coq Sportif logo here and a L'Équipe logo there in the 50s. Or in the 60s. It's super interesting. It's one of those historical brands that France has and for which we do a lot of research. We go again in the archives and etc. and dig out the best of what the past has. And that's what we did with L'Équipe as well. We designed a custom typeface called Gradin, which means the grandstand where you sit to watch a game, a football game. And the typeface we designed with Martin, my type designer at Yorgo & Co., is really based loosely on a font that the magazine was using in the 80s, but which we redesigned a bit. We created a very strong italic slant, which is 22 degrees, which is the angle of the logo, the historical logo of L'Équipe, which dates back to the 1920s. And the custom typeface really holds the magazine together. All the headlines and the quotes and the numbers are done with that font, which contrasts a lot with the Plantin body text typeface that I've been using. The thing with custom fonts, it usually takes a while for readers to recognize the magazine through the font. And here, because they use it on their social media as well, it's super quick. Now, this thing is not even a year old, and I can bet that readers of L'Équipe see something written in the Gradin typeface and will recognize L'Équipe magazine straight away.
0: Thank you, Yorgos Loupas, there. And you can buy L'Équipe in all newsstands in France. For more on Yorgos' projects, go to yorgo.co. And now we head to the US to speak with Brandon Bergson, founder of Hotels Above Par, a boutique travel independent media brand with a big online following. And now they are in print as well, with a quarterly newspaper, an exciting new addition to the world of travel media. To tell us more about their move to print, here is Brandon with more.
2: My entrance into hospitality was as a bellboy at the Mystic Hotel in San Francisco. I had always had, when I was a kid, a fascination with boutique hotels. I was never good at sports, so I would always, you know, be so into design and architecture and all these things that I didn't really have too many friends when I was little. I was just always obsessed with hotels. I would make my brother play hotel with me. I would make my parents, when we were in town, we would go to some hotel in the neighborhood and just explore and not even stay there. But yeah, so I knew I wanted to work in hospitality from a young age. So that bellboy job, which was in San Francisco, was for one of Charlie Palmer's hotels. And that was really exciting. I was at the front desk. I did breakfast. I was a bellboy. And that eventually led to a PR position at a hotel PR firm. And then after that, I was furloughed during the pandemic, as so many of us were. And I created this Instagram page that paired boutique hotels with articles that fit in as captions within 300 words. And it just went viral. And then fast forward to today, we have over 50 of some of the best travel journalists writing for us. We have over 500,000 readers. And yeah, I know we're talking about print today, but you know, digital has been super fun too.
3: And that's the thing about Hotels Above Par, you know, it's written by journalists, right? So it is well-written reviews. It's not just kind of a press release in a way, right?
2: Exactly. Yeah, we really champion journalism. I'm a big fan of editorial and magazines and have always been. So that was really important to me. A big point of differentiation for us, though, too, is that we have a niche, and our niche is boutique hotels. Mm-hmm. And I believe that separates us from a lot of other publications, because niche media is very much in, and having journalists kind of have that voice around the subject within this niche has, I think, contributed to our success.
3: I know you have the selection of hotels that are part of your collection in a way. What does a hotel need to have? So does it need to have kind of that boutique aspect? So you wouldn't go necessarily for a kind of a massive resort type of hotel, for example?
2: So I think this is a bit of a controversial opinion, but I think boutique hotels come in many shapes and forms. One of my favorite things about boutique hotels is they always tell a story. And I think that is something that's imperative when we're finding a place to cover. A lot of people think that boutique hotels are these small stays that are 5 rooms, 6 rooms, 7 rooms. I think some people say the magic number is under 84. But, you know, like I said, they come in shapes and sizes. There are so many boutique hotels that have 300 rooms. And I know, probably that's not a boutique hotel. But Grand Mackinac in Michigan, an independent hotel, has around 250, 300 rooms. And that place feels individualistic to its core. It just really depends on the property. And I also don't want to discredit some of these boutique brands that have popped up. Grupo Obida is an example of one. They have 8 or 9 hotels, I believe. And each one of those feels exceedingly independent.
3: I appreciate that flexibility, you know, and it's true. I mean, maybe we should expand this concept of boutique hotel, which was introduced, I don't know how many years ago, but I like that. Your hotel can be big, but also feel very boutique in the same time.
2: But we're not doing the Club Meds of the world, I promise.
3: You clearly have a passion, you know, as well for journalism and for print. I mean, Hotels Above Par started online, but you wanted to have something in print, and here it is. I believe the second issue is out, has been out for a few days, right?
2: Yeah, the magazine and our quarterly newspaper just launched. I was kind of under the impression that we have, when it comes to newspapers, because I could talk about both of them, but I'm so excited about the newspaper, so maybe I'll start with that. So a lot of these legacy publications, New York Times, Wall Street Journal, there is a tradition of having newspapers. You have it while you're drinking coffee, you have it when you're on a plane, and I thought that it would be a really cool idea to bring it to travel. And I know Monocle does newspapers as well. So that was kind of a source of inspiration. This one that we had launched is kind of a love letter to some of our favorite articles that we've published within the past 6 or 7 months. And just to be able to create that analog intimate space is something that gives me a lot of joy. I read some statistic recently that events that are IRL have increased by 300%. And that's because people want to have these moments with others. They want to be in person. They want to socialize. I think it might be a result of some of the pandemic, but I think analog is very in, and to bring this, something that legacy publications have been doing for hundreds of years of how we consume our news, to a travel niche has been something that's been exceedingly exciting. And in addition to the newspaper, we have our print magazine, which is annual. That one is fun. We have a Above Par Star Award section, which is our favorite boutique hotels around the world that are awarded simply for being individualistic, unique, and having a story behind them. And that's our criteria. You know, we don't do a buy-in. It is completely merited. And I think that makes it quite special.
3: And it's interesting, of course, you work with travel. And I think traveling itself connects with print as well. Like when I'm traveling, I kind of want to move away a little bit from the digital. Not completely, because that would be difficult and almost impossible. So I love the fact that you have a newspaper. So you are at your hotel, maybe at the spa area, you know, you just open the beautiful newspaper. Do you think there is a connection there about people traveling and actually the print aspect of your business?
2: Absolutely. So I say that we're doubling down this year on newspapers and newsletters. And I believe newspapers are very connected to travel. You know, we want to decompress. We want to have these analog moments when we go on a vacation or we go on a trip. I was just at Casa Angelina, which is one of my favorite boutique hotels in the world. It's on the Amalfi Coast. And it's just this whitewashed contemporary stay that I could go on for years about. But I was reading the newspaper there. I put my phone in the room and I was reading the New York Times, and then I was reading the Wall Street Journal, and then I was practicing my Italian with the Italian paper. And it was just so nice because there were no Instagram notifications. There was nothing that takes me out of that vacation or that travel moment I'm in. Analog is in, and we're able to enjoy travel-oriented trips and vacations more when we're offline. So that's where I believe the connection is.
3: Fantastic. And I was going to ask, where can people find the newspapers? I know you can buy on your website, but are there any kind of locations in the United States, perhaps, or even outside? I'm not sure.
2: Yeah, so right now we're distributing to the U.S. You can obviously purchase it online, but they're at a multitude of locations. We have them at all the mail-ins. We're talking with an airline right now about getting them in all their lounges. We have them at different bookstores around the U.S. Right now they're just in the U.S., but my goal is to get them to our readership, which is also in Canada and the U.K. Those were the U.S., U.K., Canada, our biggest reader markets. And the goal is to really get it as many places as we can. I think that Monocle's done such a fantastic job with distribution and putting them all in the right places. I think my dream would be to have it in Hudson News at the airport, because again, when we talk about travel, when you're on a plane, sometimes it's nice to just turn off your phone, don't buy the Wi-Fi, and read a newspaper. So having it at the airport, I think, would be a nod to our travel ethos.
3: And I think we need things like that in airports, you know, because I hate when you go to the airport. Some airports, they literally have no magazines to purchase. I always feel so frustrated. I'm not sure in the U.S., but when I go, I don't know. To
2: it's even worse in the U.S. I am telling you, on your side of the pond, it is a lot better when it comes to editorial. You guys have a lot more of an appreciation for getting magazines and buying them and all of that. The U.S. is catching up and we're having this resurgence, but U.K. is just paramount with that.
3: Well, if the Hudson CEO is listening to this conversation, you know, it's an open call for me and Brendan, right? And Brendan, so tell us a bit more. We have to talk as well a little bit about travel. It's been quite a challenging year because, of course, the war, tickets are becoming quite expensive. But are you optimistic still? I mean, we've been through a pandemic, right? Of course, maybe we should remain optimistic. How do you see travel until the end of the year, for example?
2: I think it really depends on where someone is from. We're seeing a loss in a lot of people going overseas because of obviously with what's happening in Iran, and the gas prices have gone up. So these flight fares are just insane right now. And domestically too, it's like if you're going on a road trip, like you still have to buy gas, and gas is really expensive in the US as well. So I think that we're going to actually see, and hear me out on this, I think we're going to see a lot of train travel, as those aren't really going up when it comes to inflated prices and it doesn't require gas. And I think so many people are fascinated by, for example, if you're in Europe, the Orient Express, or if you're in the US, the Pacific Surfliner. People are really into trains and the fact that they are suitable for what's going on right now and they don't guzzle gas. I think that we're going to see a lot of press and a lot of attention around train travel this year.
3: And coming back to the newspaper, I believe the color you chose is a kind of a butter yellow kind of color. I love that color. I think it's so suitable for a newspaper.
2: Yeah, those who know me know yellow is like my ride or die.
3: That's my favorite color too.
2: It's the best color. It just makes you feel so happy. It puts you in a good mood. So yeah, and butter yellow is our signature color. So, you know, having that slathered on the newspaper, making it be iconic, making people remember that, hey, this is Hotels Above Par's newspaper, because it is their butter yellow, it's in their typography, and it is those articles that they share about boutique hotels.
3: Thank you very much, Brandon. And for more information, go to hotelsabovepar.com. Romania is soon getting its own edition of Vogue, with the first issue scheduled to hit shelves in April 2027. The announcement comes as the fashion scene in Bucharest continues to grow internationally, helped in part by the city's Fashion Week and a new generation of Romanian designers gaining global attention. Monaco's resident Romanian, Laura Kramer, caught up with Mario Antico, CEO of Rogomania and co-founder of Bucharest Fashion Week, to discuss the upcoming launch, the vision for the magazine, and why he believes now is the right moment for Romanian's fashion industry. She began by asking him for a preview on what Vogue Romania will look like.
4: We want to use Vogue like the platform for pushing Romanian talent, the talent in fashion, and generally also in creativity, in art, and talent connected to a creative industry. We consider that this country has now the potential to put lights on very, very important person and talent. And I have also found out that a lot of talent left from the country, making very, very exciting experience in international corporation. So we are confident that we can attract Romanian talent that until now decided to make their own contribution and their experience in international market from now on to contribute also to the local market, because we want to respect all the international standards of Vogue and fashion, but we want also put under the lights the Romanian talent.
5: And there's so much of it, because last time I was there, Design Week was happening, and I also got to meet the founder of a fashion brand as well. And I thought it was so interesting how they're trying to have the Romanian craft that's in the clothing that they bring up, and they have these ateliers that they're working with these old ways, almost traditional Romanian clothing that we are used to seeing, but they're bringing it on a wider stage. It's very exciting, isn't it?
4: Yeah, it is. I think it was just a need of some vision and some work in order to unify, let's say, the power of this industry that was already present, but everyone was separated. What we are trying to do now is to put all this energy together and also show this energy in the international market. And we are doing this already with Fashion Week. For sure, Vogue will help a lot in this sense.
5: You are also the co-founder of Mercedes-Benz Bucharest Fashion Week. How has working on Fashion Week influenced your vision then for the magazine?
4: I think that the two projects are very well connected. Vogue needs
3: content and storytelling about talent and designer. Because it's very important that the international market understand the talent and the identity of the designer of this country. On the same time, this designer who used to join already Fashion Week in the last 2 years, they need a platform like Vogue to reach more people, more customer, and also more important and relevant people connected to fashion. So the two projects are very well connected, and everyone will have an advantage to make this strong collaboration between the two platforms.
5: And in terms of launching Vogue Romania, what does it mean to you personally? And why do you think that right now was the right moment for Bucharest, Romania to have its own edition, to have this moment in the spotlight?
3: I think that the international market in fashion, especially now where there are some brands, luxury brands, international brands with some crisis, and also in Italy, the department store, the multi-brand is having some, let's say, difficulty. Is there a moment in which something is changing? People need new products with a good quality and also good price. So in this context where the general, let's say, context is changing, the Romanian designer who has quality and also a competitive price could reach a lot of customer and a lot of interest, let's say, also in the international market. So I think that this is the very huge difference in comparison with the past. And in this context, we can offer a new product which is very interesting and competitive. Also, we have to speak about the Romanian market, which is growing. A lot of multi-brand department store, also luxury brand, are entering in this market, which means that there is more interest also from the customer on this. That's why I consider that all these conditions together will be useful also for Vogue. We can have a lot of interesting subject to speak about.
5: And this is a magazine. You want people to be buying magazines, of course. How do you feel about the current media landscape for magazines and print in Romania? Where do you believe that you'll be making an impact?
3: We don't see Vogue just like a magazine. For us, it's very important in this market, having this authority in fashion, opening new direction. So if we will be the, let's say, the one with vision who are going to choose the new direction in fashion, art, creativity, education, and so on, I'm sure that the market will react very good, not only because customer will buy magazine, but also because everyone, all the partner industry, let's call also sponsor, but also designer, will desire to be part of this project, because it's a project of changing. And this is exactly what we believe that will happen.
6: Thank you, Marion Ticoder, CEO of Vogue Romania. And that's it for this week's show. My thanks to our editor, Jack Jewers. 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I'm Fernando Augusto Pacheco. Until next time, it's goodbye from me.
7: 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This is Chris Chermak at Midori House. I'll have another look at the day's headlines at the top of the hour. But until then, we've got music after this.
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0: way it goes. My therapist told me that I should tell you the truth. And you're still angry. So sometimes I feel like I still should have lied. I tell you the truth because I care. But I also lie to you because I care. But if I tell you the truth, I guess I can sleep better at night. But then it looks like I don't care because I'm telling you the truth. I mean, I guess I'm just not a... Everybody hates when they get to that part when they realize that I don't want to tell you I don't care, but if it seems like I don't care, it doesn't mean I don't care. It just looks like I don't care. Because my emotions have been sanded off. I live in LA, sweetie. What do you expect?
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0: Annalisa there out of Italy, taking us to 11 a.m. here in London. We've got Monaco on Design coming up. 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
1: You are listening to Monaco Radio in association with Chanel Watches. The strength of the Calibre 12.1 manufacture movement lies in its uncompromising robustness. Yet it is the infinite smoothness with which it delivers the seconds that guarantees the J12's flawless chronometric precision. Visible behind is a perfectly circular oscillating weight and 191 meticulously assembled components reflecting the prowess of the Calibre 12.1. The embodiment of Chanel's watchmaking excellence with understated strength. Chanel Watches, official timekeeper of Monaco Radio.
0: It is 2100 in Melbourne, 1300 in Kyiv, 11 a.m. here in London, and 6 a.m. in Havana. That's the time on Monaco Radio, brought to you by Chanel Watches. Coming to you from Studio One at Midori House in London, I'm Chris Chermak with you here on Monaco Radio for a little under an hour longer. We've got Monaco on Design coming up in just a moment. Nick Manise is in Mexico for it, learning how design is shaping the country's capital. Grace Charlton is in Paris and will join us from there. The briefing is at midday at London time from right here at Studio One of Midori House with Andrew Muller, having a closer look at the day's biggest stories. We'll also take a closer look at some of the other stories on our radar today, all still to come, and our favorite music. But first, here are the day's main news headlines. Russia has launched a series of large-scale overnight strikes against Ukraine, mainly targeting the capital, Kyiv, and including the use of a hypersonic Oreshnik missile for only the third time in this war. At least 4 people were killed, around 100 people injured, and multiple historic buildings in the capital damaged. 2 liquefied natural gas tankers are exiting the Strait of Hormuz today, headed for Pakistan and China. Another oil tanker was cleared for passage on Saturday, in the latest sign that Iran is easing its blockade of the Strait of Hormuz. The development comes amid some progress towards a peace deal between the U.S. and Iran. A crack in a chemical tank at an aerospace manufacturing plant has led to the evacuation of some 50,000 people from the city of Garden Grove, California. Emergency response teams are on site, hoping to avoid and contain any possible explosion at the plant. And Pope Leo is set to release a manifesto on the ethical challenges posed by artificial intelligence. The CEO of Anthropic is among those who will attend the presentation of the Magnifica Humanitas, or Magnificent Humanity, encyclical. I'm Chris Chermak, and that's the news here on Monaco Radio.

0: Well, we'll have Monica on design in a little while. But first, to take a closer look at one of the other top stories we're following today, earlier on this morning's edition of The Globalist, we headed to Turkey, where the country's main opposition party already facing an uphill battle, with its presidential candidate Ekrem İmamoğlu under arrest, has now seen the chairman of the party, Özgür Özel, ousted as well. A court found that Özel essentially bought his place as leader of the party in 2023. But as always in Turkey these days, there are questions over whether the charges and the ruling are politically motivated. Police have stormed the CHP headquarters yesterday to evict its ousted leadership. And I was joined on The Globalist by Hannah Lucinda Smith, Monocle's Istanbul correspondent, right here in the studio. We began by discussing who exactly is Özel.
1: So Özgür Özel became leader of the CHP in November 2023. This was several months after the last general elections in Turkey. Of course, it was another election in which Erdogan and his party won both presidential and parliamentary. The leader up to that point, the long-term leader, was a guy called Kemal Kılıçdaroğlu. He was the leader of the CHP for more than a decade. And by all objectives, not a very successful leader. He didn't manage to lead the party to any kind of election victories, at least at the national level. But he did have his own kind of, support base within the party. At this Congress, party Congress in November 2023, the party voted to replace Kemal Kılıçdaroğlu with Özgür Özel. And after that, the party actually had probably its biggest success since Erdogan and his party came to power back in 2002. In the local elections in 2024, they did unexpectedly well. Not only did they hang on to Istanbul and Ankara — Istanbul, of course, is where Ekrem İmamoğlu, who you mentioned, became mayor in 2019. He hung on to Istanbul, but they also took places that are thought of traditionally as kind of AKP heartlands, places where President Erdogan's hold had been kind of unshakable for years. Now, of course, that for Erdogan is a problem. We saw the crackdown on the CHP come almost straight after that. As you mentioned, Ekrem İmamoğlu in March last year was arrested. That was not long after he'd been announced as the presidential candidate for the next presidential elections. They're due in 2028. And also, this action against Özgür Özel has also been building. A court had previously ruled, actually, that he should stay as leader of the party. Another court on Thursday overruled that. It was decided that he would be removed, be replaced again with Kemal Kılıçdaroğlu. You can see why that might be appealing for Erdogan and his party, and not very successful leader replacing a quite successful leader.
0: So tell us what happens now on that, because I understand Özel is obviously trying to resist this. He's basically taken his movements to the streets now, which is part of, I understand, what sort of made him popular and gave him a name in the first place, taking his party to the streets when İmamoğlu was arrested.
1: Yeah, absolutely. And this is one of the reasons, I think, why Erdogan is so scared of Özgür Özel, is because he has far sharper teeth than Kılıçdaroğlu ever had. Kılıçdaroğlu is this elderly, grandfatherly, not very aggressive figure. In the last elections, he tried to, storm to victory by being quite soft and talking about coming together. That just didn't work in the face of Erdogan. Whereas Özgür Özel, has been very, very forceful in really, really challenging everything that Erdogan is doing. So at first he refused to leave the CHP's headquarters in Ankara. Last night we had the Turkish police going and raiding those headquarters, forcibly ejecting him. He then walked to the parliament. They're quite, stunning images, actually, of him walking in the pouring rain with a group of supporters going to the parliament. He's now been made leader of the CHP's parliamentary group. But more seriously, this is, as Erdogan absolutely intended, caused a split in the CHP. What we're now seeing is the party splitting between people kind of who are supporters of Kılıçdaroğlu all along, who never wanted to see him go, and the supporters, the overwhelming majority of Özgür Özel.
0: So tell us, actually, what has Kılıçdaroğlu himself said anything at this point? Do you expect him to try and uphold democracy, the role of an opposition here, or is he going to take the fact that he is now gets to be once again the leader of the opposition party?
1: It seems to be the latter. I mean, Kılıçdaroğlu, after he was ousted in November 2023 as the leader of the party, sort of disappeared from the public view. He reappeared on Wednesday evening, just before this court decision was made, posted a video on social media talking about, you know, what the party stands for, etc., etc. You know, a clear bid to sort of, you know, reimpose himself as a leader. There's clearly personal ambitions going on here. He didn't want to leave as leader of the party. You know, and he does have, albeit a small one, he does have a power base around him. He said, you know, sort of quite ambiguous words. He's talked about, you know, hopefully this will be, you know, good for Turkey's democracy. Let's rally around. Certainly not sounding like he's going to be the kind of bombastic leader that Özgür Özel was and also that İmamoğlu was. So, you know, it's very, very interesting looking at the reactions from the party. There's been some reports from some CHP deputies saying they think they're going to be expelled from the party by Kılıçdaroğlu for standing against what has happened. There are a huge number of CHP supporters and party members who are incredibly angry about what Kılıçdaroğlu is doing, calling him things like a traitor, basically saying that he's acting in the interest of the ruling party. I think the question is, why is Kılıçdaroğlu taking this line? Is it because he is scared of repercussions against himself? And of course, you know, that's a perfectly reasonable thing to be scared of. Or is it that he's just seeing this chance for himself to be leader of the party again?
0: When you look at the next elections and what could come, what does this mean for those? I do wonder, is there a possibility that even Erdogan miscalculates, or simply because, say, the opposition is popular enough or people are fed up enough with Erdogan that whoever is leader of the main opposition, they still have a chance?
1: This has been the hope in the last few elections, and it's never materialised. It's materialised actually in local elections. You know, as we see here, you know, and you know, in all of the sort of democracies or pseudo democracies around the world, people often take local elections as their opportunity to, you know, show their displeasure with the ruling party. What tends to happen in the general elections is that people who might have thought about voting for the opposition maybe shy away from it because they say, oh, well, they've not been in power now for well over 20 years. They're an unknown quantity. At least with Erdogan, it's the devil we know. Also, Erdogan, you know, as much as his popularity has fallen, he still has a genuine base. There is a proportion of the country, probably somewhere between about 25 and 30% of the electorate, who, no matter what Erdogan does, will go out and vote for him. Now, although that's not an absolute majority, it does give him a huge head start. The other thing is, you know, Erdogan has every lever of power now in his hands. He's got the courts, he's got the electoral boards, he's got the media. If results don't go in the way that he likes, he's got all kinds of ways to overturn those results. And we've seen him doing things before. He doesn't have to really do much just to tip the balance in his favour, but he has all the powers at his hands to be able to do that.
0: Just finally, because I know there are some other elements to this that we wanted to discuss, because this goes beyond politics. Yes, you mentioned he has all these levers under his control, but also the oldest private university has been shuttered. Bars in your former neighbourhood have been shuttered as well. Tell us what's happening there.
1: Yeah, I mean, alongside the kind of political takeover, which has been building, this hasn't come out of the blue, this has been building for a really long time, also a kind of cultural takeover, which again has been building very slowly. You know, it's no secret that Erdogan is an Islamist by inclination. He's very proud of that. He's talked openly about wanting to make Turkey a more Islamic country. He's talked about raising a pious generation. And to that end, he's done things like expand religious education, gone on a huge mosque building spree across the country, built mosques in places like Taksim Square, obviously the heart of Istanbul. The operations against private universities, many of which were seen as absolute kind of bastions of the secular elite that used to run Turkey. Let's not forget, you know, women who wear the Islamic headscarves until quite recently weren't allowed to go to university. This is a major point of contention for Erdogan and his supporters. It's something that when I've been talking to them over the years, they bring up again and again and again. And, you know, the private universities, the elite universities, were seen as kind of, you know, bastions of anti-Erdogan sentiment. over the past 10 years, he has repeatedly done things like removing the rectors of universities, putting his own people in there. You know, some of the best, most famous places like Bouazizi University, you know, the equivalent of Oxford or Cambridge, you know, basically being sort of brought under his control. Bilgi University is a private university. There's been a kind of long-running investigation into it. It's been accused of money laundering, tax evasion, and now finally it's been entirely closed down. And I think we can probably expect to see that happening with other universities as well.
0: Hannah Lucinda Smith, Monocle's Istanbul correspondent, speaking to me earlier on this morning's edition of The Globalist. You can listen back to the full episode online now or tune in live at 7 a.m. London time every weekday. We've also got the briefing coming up at the top of the hour. But for now, here on Monocle Radio, before we get there, it's time to join Nick Manise and Grace Charlton for Monocle on Design.

0: This is Monocle on Design, a show where we discuss everything from architecture and craft to furniture and graphic design. I'm Nick Manise. On today's program, we're coming to you from Mexico City. We talk the rise and rise of its architecture scene, plus a conversation with one of its leading lights, Tatiana Bilbao. All that coming up on Monocle on Design. Hello, Grace Charlton, Monocle's Associate Editor of Design and Fashion. Where are you at the moment?
1: I'm still in Paris, but I feel like we shouldn't be saying hello. We should be saying hola, Nick, because where do we find you?
0: I am in Mexico City and I am so happy. I feel like any city or any metropolis that's kind of chaotic really kind of speaks to me. Like, I feel so at peace here. I think because the city is so noisy and so hectic that it makes my brain and interior life feel calm by comparison. Does that make sense?
1: Yeah, I think that definitely resonates for you. I mean, I'm so jealous you're in Mexico City because I feel like everyone just raves about the design scene there as well as like the music and the food scene. So, I mean, how are you finding it? This is your first time. What are your first impressions?
0: It's everything that you kind of touched on there. Amazing food, amazing weather. You know, I'm in Mexico City, leafy, green, wonderful streets. Street food's incredible. Third wave coffee shops, which you know I love, also incredible. It's kind of ticking everything for me personally. As you kind of mentioned, there's been this explosion, I guess, of interest and awareness of the design work that's taking place in Mexico at the moment. And I think that for me is kind of funny. It's a country that I feel like has always kind of had this rich design heritage, and we can get to that in a little bit. But for whatever reason, kind of on everyone's radar at the moment. So a little bit of what I'm doing here is also trying to unpack that and kind of understand that. I caught up with Andrea Seizerman and Emilio Cabrero, who co-founded Mexico City Design Week in 2009, and they also run an architecture practice called C Cubica Arquitectos. What I found quite fascinating to hear from them was that they felt that almost a couple of decades ago, there wasn't this kind of like unified design community. And they've really kind of gone about changing that, about elevating design within Mexico. And then as a result, kind of Mexican design abroad. Their work is all about, I guess, providing platforms for Mexican designers and Mexican architects to connect and kind of tell that story. And they talks a lot about the fact that Mexican furniture industrial design history in recent decades has been built off the back of artisans and small producers. But increasingly, they're kind of facing these pressures of, I guess, access to materials, you know, the time that it makes to produce their products and their wares, coming up against, I guess, mass-produced imports. So their work as well is about how do we educate people that, hey, it's actually worth investing in these people that are making things by hand, but then equally also providing platforms to kind of bring industrial-scale production to Mexico, because they talked about this huge dip that kind of happened in the 80s and 90s, where everything kind of went offshore and it became about importing, which, again, kind of gave rise to these amazing artisanal studios, but has also meant that there's kind of this dearth in industrial production in Mexico.
1: That's really interesting. I mean, when you talk about locally sourced materials and like handmade stuff from local studios, what is that referring to? Like, what are the materials and what is the aesthetic?
0: There's a lot of timber here that feels like that kind of really comes to the fore. But then equally, and maybe that's just because I feel like I've been looking at a lot of chairs and a lot of tables, but I think there's a huge, huge emphasis on clay and ceramics. And that's not just, I guess, in terms of homewares, but it's also in terms of tiles. Again, I was talking with Andrea and Emilio about this, and they were showing me these kind of amazing tiles handmade in Mexico at small scale. So you've kind of got that, I guess, ceramic and clay element. And that's also talking to, I guess, regions beyond Mexico City. I mean, it can be easy to forget that there's so much happening beyond the capital in the likes of Oaxaca, where they're creating lots of amazing, you know, homewares, as I said, pots and vases. But then also, yeah, I guess people producing the actual building materials that we need to create incredible architecture. I think there's that there. There's also a huge emphasis on stone and volcanic rock. And I think that also kind of speaks to the indigenous heritage and the way that people used to make here. And then equally, I think concrete, there is so much concrete in Mexico and it just kind of feels right. Do you know what I mean? Do you agree? Do you feel that?
1: Yeah, I feel like when I think about Mexican design, I picture really tactile, sort of warm coloured, like low slung seating and like ceramics, like you said, maybe even some like volcanic stone. But the concrete is interesting. Maybe like Brazil gets more attention for it, but Mexico City like also should be celebrated more for it. I'm really interested in what you said as well about like the industrial design scene there and like how it needs to be a little bit maybe strengthened, because, you know, like, we love artisanal design, we love like handmade things, but that often comes with like challenges in terms of cost and limited production capacity. So how are you finding that like studios are challenging this issue?
0: Well, I think it just kind of surprised me a little bit in terms of, we talk so much on this show about collectible design and people wanting one-off pieces and handcrafts. But yeah, again, both the founders of Mexico City Design Week and this other brilliant designer I met, Alexander Diaz-Anderson, who runs a studio called Atra, actually talked about the need to be able to produce at scale, to be competitive, and also to give people access to a host of different homewares and objects and furniture that they can furnish their homes with. So it's not just, you know, the big one-off purchases. And again, talking to Alexander about this, he kind of talks about this need to still emphasize, I guess, the human hand in industrial production. So he, in his own workshop, he's employing a few hundred people, and things are cut by CNC machines, and they're put through a whole host of different lathes and mechanical saws, but at the end it needs to I guess kind of run through the human hand. So if you want to work with him, you have to spend years kind of learning to sand and develop an appreciation of what a good finish is, I guess, before moving on to, I guess, climb that production career ladder. That's a wonderful thing. I think what he's kind of doing is blending, yeah, there's industry, but there's also the need to appreciate what quality is. And I do still firmly think that quality is something that is driven by people. It's firstly, I guess, our perception of it, but then also making sure that to, I guess, meet that perception, to meet that benchmark, it runs through the human hand. I think for me, that's kind of the only way of doing it. And that's a big part of what lots of these, I guess, producers are doing. It's about educating the workforce and bringing them forward and getting people excited about working in this industry. I think it was quite fascinating to talk to him as well. He talks about putting up a job ad for somebody to work as a carpenter versus somebody work as a social media manager. And he said he'll get 400 applications for social media manager, but only 4 for working as a carpenter. So I think there's also something to be said, and maybe this is the work they're doing at Mexico City Design Week, but something to be said about, I guess, changing our perception and our appreciation, not just of the finished end product, but also of the actual process of making.
1: Yeah, I'm also super interested in terms of like how Mexico and Mexico City track and compare to countries that maybe have better known design scenes, like in Brazil or Argentina. I mean, how are you getting that sense, Nick?
0: For me, what I'm getting is that this is about an evolution of the conversation. You know, look, there's famous architects like Luis Barragán, there's, you know, this huge appreciation, I guess, of what they can do on an artisanal scale. But how do we continue to evolve that? Yes, celebrate Barragán, celebrate the artisanship, but then also, I guess, move forward in producing it in industrial scales, celebrating contemporary architects as well. I mean, they have this amazing roster of architects here, you know, the likes of Frida Escobedo, Fernanda Canales, Tatiana Bilbao, who I did catch up with and who we are going to hear from on this show. But I think for me, it's about, you know, and maybe this is also the challenge for the likes of Brazil. It's not getting stuck, and also Denmark too. It's not getting stuck in an amazing design heritage, but rather thinking about how or a country can continue to evolve this and continue to champion this.
1: I mean, yeah, you mentioned Mexico's perhaps most famous contemporary architect there, Tatiana Bilbao. You caught up with her, but maybe it's worth explaining her background because it is so interesting.
0: She's someone that I've admired for a long time. We've run a few features on her in the magazine. She was in the Monocle Book of Designers on Sofas last year. For me, so much of what she does is storytelling. And again, her, as you said, her own story is quite fascinating. You know, she's a granddaughter of a famous Spanish architect, politician. And I think, you know, and this kind of emerged in our conversation, but she's very ethos driven. I guess ethics is incredibly important to her work, but also storytelling and how this comes across in her projects. We talked in our chat about the Sea of Cortez Research Center, which was completed in 2024. And it's a research facility that she kind of reverse engineered. She imagined it as a ruin that sea life had taken over and then humans had ultimately rediscovered. So it's about the story of what happens when nature claims architecture and then humanity comes back to that architecture. I guess a fascinating starting point for projects. And she also applies this. So obviously that's a big, I guess, public project, but she also works on the residential scale. So project like Los Terranos in San Pedro Garza García, it's a home composed of kind of three separate program areas in a forest. but it was inspired by a selection of objects chosen by the person who commissioned her. So one of the objects was a kettle, and we'll hear a little bit about that in a moment. But maybe it's better for Tatiana to actually explain the process and the thinking behind projects like these. So we're going to throw my chat with her now, which was recorded in her studio whilst a biblical thunderstorm took place. So you'll get a little bit of that atmosphere here.
2: Architect. I see myself as an architect, although I believe that people often think that I'm not quite an architect because I have a very different approach.
0: Tell me about that approach. What makes it different? What makes people a little confused?
2: Yeah, I mean, I really think that it's not different. I actually profoundly believe that architecture provides a primary form of care. Wear clothes to protect our bodies from the clemencies of weathers. But this is the same as architecture. But architecture is not only that shell, no? It needs to really profoundly inspire our life. I use inspiration as a much broader way because it needs to nurture our physical being, our intellectual and our spiritual beings the same way in order to be able to grow and to develop in our full. And that's what I think architecture allows us to do. And therefore, I use the tools that normally architects work with to geometry, matter, volume, etc., to create spaces that will hold our bodies to exist in this planet.
0: Okay, so that's how the two come together. So it starts with care, moves to inspiration, but then it comes back to places to hold us.
2: Exactly.
0: Where was this initial realization that architecture was about care? It feels like your work's about people.
2: It has always been there. I always understood architecture as a big necessity, a basic necessity for us to inhabit this planet. That's the only way we can be in this planet. We need this layer that mediates between us and our own ecosystem, and that's architecture. So I always understood architecture as that, but I studied architecture in a difficult moment because it was, I think, the pinnacle of architecture becoming only this form, object in a landscape type of thing, out of a parameter done in a computer with a software. And that was really, for me, a bit difficult to overcome, you know, because of course I wanted to do whatever everybody was doing in architecture. But on the other hand, this thing that I felt it was architecture was pulling me from that. So it was a difficult moment. A lot of projects in my career, you can see that struggle. But then I really went and became honest with myself on what for me meant doing architecture, which is really tackling that very basic need for our bodies to inhabit this planet. And that's when I understood that that's care, no? I mean, of course, those conjunctions came through the years. But I think that it was always there. It was just the naming that wasn't there.
0: Because you mentioned that it was a moment when architecture was, maybe it feels like it was less about the context where things were taking place. Do you think that's shifted, or it's certainly shifted in your work?
2: Not in everywhere it has shifted, but it is now. Well, let me put it the other way. I think that at that moment, that was the only way to move forward in architecture. And today there's really a million forms where people can decide how to do architecture and define themselves as architects. But when I started, after studying my professional degree, that was not the case. That's why I said maybe people think I'm not an architect, because when I was not using proportions, geometry to design beautiful buildings, and I was using stories and people and social interactions and social possibilities to do buildings, that was not how an architect should do buildings, right?
0: I want to come back to this storytelling in a moment, but I want to maybe talk a little bit about your own story. So you tell us a little bit about your upbringing and how that maybe shaped your perceptions. I know your grandfather was an architect.
2: My grandfather was an architect, and I grew up knowing that he was an architect, but actually I grew up with his political stand on life. He was a politician as well, so he was an architect and a politician. I think because he was an architect, became then a politician. Architecture is politics, so it's very natural. And then he became a prominent politician in the history of Spain, well, society around him. But he fought against the dictatorship. Now that the government was down, he became minister of the government that was still recognized by Europe but not by Spain, and they lost, and he had to then leave his country and come to Mexico. So I was born with that on my shoulders, because that's what the reason why I was born here, because my grandfather had to flee away. So they came as refugees to Mexico, and I grew up with that idea of us being refugees, but which was a good thing in Mexico, because the Spanish Civil War expelled a lot of people, and Mexico received millions of them. Literally. So we were among many. It's not that we were the weird ones, and we were very welcome. So I have to say that that's another condition of a regular refugee, no? So I grew up with this condition, knowing that my father was an architect, not understanding, first of all, what was the connection, and second of all, not understanding his work as an architect. I understood very much, and since very young, his political work. And I grew up with those values. And what were their values? He was a true Democrat, understanding, well, Democrat, not in the word that is used in the United States, because it's very different. A socialist who is really pro the community, pro understanding that the more better we are, all of us, the better we will be ourselves, the how this really circle of kind of cooperation and understanding of all of us and creating platform for all to inhabit in better ways is the way to go. And I think that I really inherited that. And I understood later on, when I was already a practicing architect, that those were his principles. Also, of course, he was the same person in architecture, and I discovered his architecture. And then through that, I understood that all those values were carried on always in his life, and that I really didn't need to make a separation because he was that.
3: How do you see your work having reach politically, culturally, socially? Like, are you thinking about these things as you're pulling projects together?
2: Totally. That's how we define projects. That's how we do architecture. With that with that honesty, because that is what it is. You want it or not. You can think yourself that, no, yeah, I'm Switzerland. My architecture, I'm Switzerland. No, is Switzerland neutral? No. Architecture neither. It's not neutral.
3: You were approaching architecture not in necessarily in proportion or structure, that sort of thing, but starting with the stories. Where did that come from? And how do you start to bring that into a project? Are you thinking about the narratives, how you want people to feel in a space? Yeah, can we unpack that a little bit?
2: We think on that before thinking of space. We think on how people need to exist, how people would be able to exist themselves, how people would inhabit it, and how people would have had inhabited an imaginary past. And how then that can be inhabited in a absolutely unknown without trying even to imagine future.
3: Is the Sia Cortez a good example to talk through that, the research center?
2: It's a fantastic example that we imagine it as a ruin that we found in the year 2289, where we found this building that was built in the year 2020, and it was flooded in the year 2100. The only thing we were able to understand, it was that it was built, it was flooded, and then what we were seeing, that it was completely full of life, every type of life, except humans, because they retreated from the shores. But we couldn't understand what the building was built for originally. We don't know when it was. We imagine beginning of the 21st century, but we don't know what it was used for by humans at that time. When we built the building in the year 2020, we created all the possible strategies to allow this building to really profoundly promote life.
3: You're iterating and exploring these ideas through models, through collages. I mean, tell us a little bit about that process. How important is, you know, you start with this narrative and then you start to kind of tell the story of this narrative.
2: Exactly. And then we use all these different devices, every sense of the word, to represent them. These projects started with the narrative, but not all the projects do that. Every project starts with their own precepts. So for example, another project, we were there third meeting about then conversations. Third meeting, the person who commissioned us to build a house arrived with a jar, a pan, and a kettle. And she puts them in the table and she says, this is my house. And we're like, excuse me? And then we started a whole conversation around these objects, not about the materiality, not about their presence, not about very different things about the social use, about the stories behind who had given them, who had brought them to their house, why is this kitchen utilitarian objects in this table? And that's how we designed the house. And that was our first kind of thing, the representation of the concept of the project.
3: Those, I guess those objects, almost her story that she wants to tell.
2: Exactly. But also, for example, there are other projects like Juan Ignacio that we started with a collage. So we put a collage in the table with all the things that we hear and that we know and we understood the first conversations, and then we put it on the table. So the people that want to build these houses are like, no, but we don't, but pink? What are you talking about? You know, and no, the parrots, there are no parrots in Juan Ignacio. So we put elements especially to provoke conversations when we think we need to unveil more things. Mm-hmm. The collages are incredible devices to do that, because everybody, every single person in the world interprets a collage in a different way, because you put your own imaginary there. What you don't do, it's always like that, because it's always about your interpretation, but it's less so when you have a hyper-realistic image or a more realistic image. It's much more when you have the controversies arise more when you have super contested complex image like a collage. Mm. So that's why we use it. It's become very useful in that sense. And that's why we don't, sometimes we think we don't use architecture, because we don't start with plans and sections, with materials and volumes. We start with stories. We start with conversations. We start with narratives. We start with oil paintings. We start with pots and kettles and jars. And that's how we start doing architecture.
3: I want to go back to that house, because that is just amazing. I love the idea of somebody rocking up with a kettle and here's what we need to respond to. I mean, so how was that kettle reflected in the final built form? What did that lead to, I guess, as a home?
2: The kettle is the space that holds, like, and allows the water to boil and keep warm. On the other hand, it was a very heavy element, but an element that produces steam and that kind of pollutes the environment around. Mm. And we use that as the element, the central element of the house, where is the living space. We were able to subtract about these three elements. Mm. Then there's three spaces that is very directly related to that, because we were talking about... The first, our idea was always, she wanted this house, this forest. Mm-hmm. But she doesn't like the forest. She loves the forest as an idea, but not as someone living inside the forest. Like, I love the forest, I don't want the mosquitoes. You know, like, keep the animals out of me. But nevertheless, we thought, this is a weekend house. It's not a weekend per se house. She is from Monterrey. She is, her family all lives there. And she, at that time, lived in Mexico City. She wanted to have a house in the same complex of her family. So she had not to be inhabiting her mother's house or her father's house when she came to Monterrey. So this was not a weekend per se house. It was her house in Monterrey, but still in a forest. So we said, we're not going to do a house like if you were in, like, in the center of Mexico City. So you are in a forest. So you're going to have to navigate in between buildings. And that's when we decided that there were three buildings. Not because there were three objects, because that started that conversation, and we finally decided three elements were going to be the ones.
3: Just finally, anything that I always like to say is, you've got the monocle soapbox. Is there any kind of message you want to get out to our listeners, knowing that we speak to architects, but also people commissioning buildings, but also just people that love design?
2: I always say these, no, which I think it's, we really need to shift our minds and really defend and resist towards the idea that architecture that has totally surrendered to the capital market kind of regains its position of being first the provider of a basic necessity to a human to inhabit this planet. Then it can serve other means, because it always does. But first being that layer of care, or like basic care, that basic need that provides through care, I would love to hold and resist on that case.
3: Concrete version of care. What does care look like physically?
2: Well, care is a shelter that protects you from the rain that we are experiencing.
3: We're in a biblical thunderstorm right now.
2: that you can experience anytime, or the sun, or, I mean, that's a physical form of care, but other form of care is the person who washes your clothes, the person who feeds you, the person who carries in your womb, in their womb, the work you have to do to sustain your life, which is everything from physical things, acts, washing your clothes, taking care of yourself so you don't get sick, feeding yourself well, you or in others, but also intellectually, all that labor that you have to do to learn to feed your intellectual being to, in order to be healthy and grow, or your spiritual one, all that labor is care.
3: And that ties in with what you were saying about, yeah, buildings that inspire, that lift our spirits.
2: Exactly. Absolutely. That's very important part of the constructing of ourselves. So architecture also needs to do that. I am one of those architects who many others think were very innocent that think that architecture has a huge power. I am one of them. I understand its power. It's very powerful.
0: That was Tatiana Bilbao.
1: So, Nick, I want to ask you, because Tatiana talked about the Los Terrenos house, which is inspired by three objects, including a kettle. What would your three objects be if you had to go back to Tatiana? If she was designing your dream home, what would you want to inspire it?
0: It's funny, because we were chatting about this off air, and it's like, okay, would the phone is obviously the object that I'm in most contact with, but that isn't what I want my home to be. Maybe there's a little bit of like ambition or an idealized version of yourself that you kind of want to present. I bring a notebook because I want it to be a space of contemplation. I would bring a breadboard because I love sourdough. I would want it to be a place of nourishment physically. And then I would bring at my parents' house in Perth, there's this beautiful kind of concrete pot plant, and I would bring that because I would want nature, but also I love concrete as a material. So maybe they're my three things, and then let's see ultimately what Tatiana creates.
1: Wow, no, that sounds incredible. I can't wait to visit. And that's all for today's show.
0: For more design stories, pick up a copy of Monocle magazine. Today's episode was produced by Hassan Anderson and edited by Elliot Greenfield with help from Christy O'Grady. I'm Nick Manise.
1: I'm Grace Charlton. Thanks for listening.
4: 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The briefing is on the way at the top of the hour. We've got music until then.
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0: Kungs, Mine Enterprises and Theophilus London. Taking us to midday here in London, Andrew Muller is standing by to take us live with the briefing. Stay tuned.
1: You're listening to Monocle Radio in association with Chanel Watches. The silhouette of the J12 watch sets itself apart with its clean, precise lines. Yet, once worn, it is its softness that stands out. Polished with diamond powder, the highly resistant ceramic that adorns it entirely feels as smooth as silk against the skin. A sensory appeal painstakingly perfected for over a quarter of a century that reveals the watchmaking excellence of Chanel. An invincible softness that becomes one with whomever wears it. Chanel Watches, official timekeeper of Monocle Radio.
2: It's 1400 in Damascus, 1300 in Vatican City, midday here in London and 8 a.m. in Brasilia. That's the time on Monocle Radio, brought to you by Chanel Watches. The briefing starts now.

0: Hello and welcome to The Briefing, coming to you live from Studio One here at Midori House in London. I'm Andrew Muller. Coming up on today's programme, Pope Leo XIV prepares to pronounce on the subject of AI. Also ahead,
1: I will be ordering the cessation of sanctions against Syria in order to give them a chance at greatness.
0: That was 1 year ago. What's still stopping everyone? Later in the show.
2: Hello, Andrew. I'm Fernando Augusto Pacheco, and today we look on how a Jair Bolsonaro biopic could derail the presidential bid of his son.
0: And we'll meet the company seeking to launch a new age in activewear. That's all coming up right here on The Briefing on Monocle Radio. And welcome to today's edition of The Briefing with me, Andrew Muller. We'll start in the Vatican, where Pope Leo XIV is due to drop his first encyclical, which Advance Press suggests will focus on AI. And it appears His Holiness is poised to take a perhaps surprisingly firm line on the idea of humankind suborning itself to the wisdom of a cryptic, unaccountable oracle whose processes nobody really understands. The encyclical will be entitled Magnifica Humanitas, for which even the most lackadaisical Latin scholar should require no translation. I'm joined now by Alexander Gerlach, Professor of Political Philosophy and Geopolitics at New York University. Alex joins us from Paris. I mean, Alexander, first of all, what do we know specifically about the contents?
3: So the Pope signed this encyclical letter 135 years later to the day where his namesake, Leo XIII, signed an encyclical letter, Rerum Novarum, like about the new things, where he was addressing the questions of the first industrial revolution, like the dignity of workers in the industrial age. And Leo has made clear throughout his pontificate, even on the second day of his pontificate, like to the College of Cardinals, that AI will be one of his feature signatures, if you so will. We are, as he said it, like at the beginning, at the cusp of like a monumental change, and the Church wants to accompany this like ethical matters with like the responses it might be providing.
0: It does seem clear, as you suggest, that he kind of considers this a companion volume to that document by his namesake Leo XIII, Rerum Novarum, that you mentioned. But is this characteristic of the Vatican? Isn't its line about new technology always a bit, with apologies to Groucho Marx, whatever it is, we're against it?
3: Well, that's actually true, I would say, too, in the realms of biomedicine. Like, that's because the Church has whatever is slightly related to the Sixth Commandment, has a very strong and firm opinion about it. So that's obviously very often not usable for modern men and women. But this one, where the Pope says, like, he's like not, or the Church is not against this technology, but he wants help to, like, get the best out of it. And he says, like, if only a few get richer and, like, a large swath of the populace do not find a work in the future, so that would not qualify for a good technology use. Not that the technology in itself is bad. He already forbade his priests to write their homilies for Sundays with the help of AI, because I guess he, like, and he might be thinking that that would take, like, the original spark from whatever the priest might have to say.
0: I mean, we are still in the stage of trying to figure out exactly what kind of Pope Leo wishes to be. What does it tell us that he's chosen this subject to focus on?
3: Well, he has also been breaking with papal protocol, not only presented it alone, but in the presence was also Gregor Ola, the CEO of Anthroposonic, like a company that has taken on the Trump administration for like not providing data that would be necessary for automatic and drone-style kills. The Vatican says like that one of the big concerns of the Pope is saying like we cannot allow, or governments cannot allow, that AI is making the decision over death and life in combat scenarios. So I think that is already a break with tradition that the Pope has been taking another secular leader, if you so will, to the stage, obviously infuriating the Trump administration, who has put Anthroposonic under like, say, what is a curfew, or like you're not allowed to be taking contracts from governments because they oppose the inroads the Trump administration wanted to make with data.
0: I mean, Anthropic is trying to position itself as the slightly, I guess, more ethical of the bigger or better known AI companies. But beyond that, whose CEO is at least turning up, is it reasonable to expect that anybody else in Silicon Valley is going to care what the Pope thinks?
3: Oh, actually, they have been flocking to the Vatican for the last couple of years. The Vatican, also the predecessor of Leo Francis, they have already started encounters, dialogues. It's called the Minerva Dialogues because it's like taking place in a church in Rome that's erected on the ruins of the temple to Minerva. So these Minerva Dialogues, like, for instance, Reid Hoffman, LinkedIn founder and investor, has the Atlantic had a piece last week about it, and it's not that they're all Catholics, but they cherish and appreciate the church's approach to them, the outreach, in order to then find like answers to the big ethical questions that AI poses. And many leaders, Altman, Reid, you can name them, have already highlighted to one degree or the other the dangers they also themselves see into this new technology. And I guess Silicon Valley, as much as the Catholic Church, have an image problem, so this might also add to the ratio, saying, like, you know, this is something we can work on together and just deliver something to the public they might be identifying as good.
0: Alexander Gerlach, thank you for joining us. That was Alexander Gerlach of New York University. 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
4: Thanks, Andrew. Oil prices have plunged in early Asian trade following reports over the weekend that a deal to reopen the Strait of Hormuz was in its final stages. Both oil benchmarks had fallen by more than 5%, with Brent breaking back below $100. The deal itself would aim to reopen the Strait of Hormuz, end the war, and see Iran give up its enriched uranium. A British jet carrying the country's defence secretary has had its signals jammed as it flew near the Russian border. Smartphones and laptops were unable to connect to the internet, and pilots had to use a different navigation system as the plane's GPS was disabled for the three-hour flight. The increasing number of international tourists visiting Korea has prompted calls to review the introduction of a tourist tax to cover local government expenses to address problems resulting from over-tourism. The ruling Democratic Party of Korea's candidate for head of Central Seoul ahead of the June 3rd elections has made it a centrepiece of his campaign pledges. Those are the day's headlines. Back to you, Andrew.
0: Thank you, Tom. You are back with The Briefing on Monocle Radio. Syria, to all outward appearances, has been welcomed in from the cold by the United States. Syria's newish president, Ahmed al-Sharaa, has been warmly received in all the important places, including last October, the White House, whose occupant promised to lift all the sanctions imposed upon Syria during its long war. The deal is not yet done, however. Syria remains on the State Department's list of state sponsors of terrorism, a designation it shares with Iran, Cuba and North Korea, and an obvious discouragement to investors. I'm joined now by Elizabeth Hagedorn, diplomatic correspondent for Al Monitor in Washington, D.C. Elizabeth, is there a simple explanation as to why Syria has not yet been removed from the list of state sponsors of terrorism?
5: Hi, well, it's a good question. I think I would start by saying Syria just isn't the foreign policy priority for President Trump that it was a year ago when he made that announcement you referenced to lift all sanctions on Syria. He's obviously quite consumed now by the war in Iran, and before that, Venezuela and Ukraine and so on. And the decision to lift the designation now rests with his Secretary of State, Marco Rubio, who I am told has come to view the designation as leverage with this new Syrian government. In other words, the U.S. can dangle its removal to encourage reform on issues it would like to see, like minority representation in Syria's government, counterterrorism cooperation with the U.S., and perhaps most importantly for this administration, relations with Israel. And then finally, I would just say, you know, while Trump has embraced this new government in Syria, there are still skeptics in both Washington and Israel who remain uneasy about Sharaa's past as the leader of a militant group affiliated with Al-Qaeda, who don't buy his new moderate image and have pressured the administration to keep the label.
0: There's a couple of things there I want to come back to, but first to Syria itself, which obviously has the most astonishing task of rebuilding ahead of it. Is it possible to explain what some real-world impacts of this ongoing designation have been? How is it stopping Syria from attracting the investment it needs?
5: Well, Syrian officials I spoke with described the terror designation as the single largest remaining obstacle to major commercial investment in Syria. And they point to two main factors. first companies seeking to export to Syria certain technologies and goods must apply for a license through the U.S. Department of Commerce. That's because of the terror designation. And while those applications are typically granted, it's an administrative hurdle that for some firms is simply enough to deter engagement. You know, many of these companies come to the conclusion that dealing with the Department of Commerce, applying for these licenses are simply too much of a hassle for a market with limited profit potential. And the second, arguably more important factor here is simply the stigma of the U.S. state sponsor of terror designation. Although Syria is no longer under U.S. sanctions, many companies remain wary of operating in a market still associated with terrorism. Also, financial institutions and insurers, while they are not prohibited from engaging in Syria, they're still treating it as a high-risk jurisdiction.
0: You mentioned there that this decision is now in the gift of U.S. Secretary of State Marco Rubio. What grounds does he still have, do you think, for concern that Ahmed al-Sharaa has not entirely shed his previous incarnation of Abu Muhammad al-Julani?
5: Well, I think of a special concern to the administration were several waves of sectarian violence that Syria witnessed during the first year or so of Sharaa's rule in Syria. There was violence against minority groups, including the Alawites and Druze and the Kurds, that was carried out by forces aligned with Sharaa's government, though not necessarily directed by his government. I think the U.S. would like to see more accountability from Sharaa's government. The reining in of foreign fighters that were integrated into his army and so on. So that is still a concern for this administration.
0: So if Syria wants this designation lifted, and I think from what you've said, it's reasonable to assume that Syria does, what more does Syria need to do? Are there any reassurances they could make that they haven't already?
5: Well, I think they are continuing to cooperate with this government on counterterrorism against the remnants of the Islamic State. That's a big issue for the Trump administration. I think they could take more steps to include women and minorities in the government. Right now, the government is packed with a lot of Sharaa loyalists and those he brought with him from northwest Syria. That said, my understanding is we could see a lifting of this designation as soon as this summer. I don't know that there are necessarily certain steps that the administration wants the Syrian government to take, but it is sort of using this as a means of encouraging them on certain steps.
0: And while we have you here, it would be remiss not to ask you where we presently are with Iran. We had been promised by the U.S. administration, or at least it had been foreshadowed, that a deal would be announced possibly even today. It is, of course, not the first time we've heard that in the last few months, nor is it the first time we have heard, as we just have from the Iranians, that a deal is not, in fact, imminent. So between those, does anybody actually understand where we are with this?
5: That's a good question. I mean, just yesterday, President Trump said he was in no hurry to reach a deal, despite the fact that for the past several weeks, he's been insisting that Iran move quickly to reach a deal or face renewed attacks. My understanding is the administration is waiting for a response from Iran for this framework that would see a 60-day extension of the current ceasefire, the reopening of the Strait of Hormuz, and negotiations ultimately held over Iran's nuclear program. But of course, there are so many sticking points and potential spoilers when it comes to sanctions relief, when and what kind of sanctions relief Iran would get. And then, of course, the question of Iran's stockpile of highly enriched uranium. There's a vague commitment in this framework for Iran to dispose of it, but the devil is in the details, any number of which could unravel this agreement.
0: Elizabeth Hagedorn of Al Monitor in Washington, D.C. Thank you for joining us. You're listening to The Briefing on Monocle Radio. You are back with The Briefing on Monocle Radio. We are now a little over 4 months from general elections in Brazil, in one of which incumbent President Lula da Silva will be seeking to win his fourth term and defeat his second Bolsonaro. His principal opponent will be Flavio Bolsonaro, currently a senator and the son of former president and current jailbird Jair. I'm joined now with the latest by Monocle's senior correspondent, Fernando Augusto Pacheco. Fernando, this is obviously a soap opera as well as an election. What's the latest?
2: Well, the latest, I think this is the first big story of this presidential race. I'm not sure if you've seen it already, Andrew, but we will play a clip. There will be a biopic of Jair Bolsonaro that will be out in the cinemas. At least in the US, it has been confirmed. They'll be out in September. And don't worry, for our international listeners, it's in English, because the actor portraying Jair Bolsonaro is Jim Caviezel, a former, not former, he's a Hollywood star, but I think he became a tiny bit MAGA in recent years. Mm-hmm. Shall we actually play a clip and I'll tell you why this film is causing so much controversy?
0: Please.
6: My name is Jair Bolsonaro. I'm father, husband, and now I'm running for president.
7: But underneath all that, what are you?
8: What people say about you?
7: He's a racist.
9: Dangerous populist.
7: They say you're going to reinstate dictatorship.
10: They, who are they? You?
11: Brazil above everything? God above all.
0: Fernando, I'm going to go out on a limb here and suggest that sounds terrible.
2: It does sound terrible, and it cost a lot of money.
0: Mm.
2: If the numbers are true that it cost $24 million, it would be the most expensive Brazilian film ever. And that's the problem. So in recent weeks, there was a leaked audio to the press of Flavio Bolsonaro, Jair Bolsonaro's son, asking for some funding for Daniel Vorcaro. And I need to explain who Daniel Vorcaro is. He's a fraudster and a former banker. He's basically behind a bank collapse that's worth $10 billion, which has been a massive case. He's been arrested. I think he's out of the jail. It's quite a long process. And basically, Flavio was asking for some money. And in fact, he funded a little bit of the film. We don't know how much he did fund. And of course, a lot of people were shocked because Daniel Vorcaro is potentially going to jail again. And he's kind of, you know, it's the story of the moment in Brazil.
0: I mean, this is not the first time that a Bolsonaro has been conspicuously friendly with, let's go with the phrase, somewhat dodgy personages, but they remain a viable political brand. Why are so many Brazilians, your fellow citizens, unbothered by this?
2: They are unbothered. I mean, I think, you know, it's a bit like Donald Trump. No matter what the Bolsonaro family does, it doesn't really kind of change the polling very much. But having said that, it does change for a very small part of the population. So during the weekend, we saw the first presidential polling post the story of Dark Horse, the film, the Jair Bolsonaro biopic. There's been some change here, Andrew. So before, Lula and Flavio were neck to neck. They literally were polling the same numbers, like 45% each. But now in the second round, Lula will have the advantage. He does have 47% and Flavio 43%. Still pretty close, but every day that you read in the press, there are more damaging facts about Flavio. So Flavio not only asked for money, but apparently late last year, he went to Vorcaro's house for a visit. Flavio says that he's just going there saying, you know, I don't want anything to do with you. That's what he says, right? But I don't think many people are believing that. And some of the Bolsonaro's evangelical supporters didn't like that because, you know, it touches about themes like corruption, which they are very much against. So that's a very strong base for the Bolsonaro family. And it's, I think, in the evangelical communities, particularly being kind of disenfranchised by the story here.
0: I mean, does Flavio have a constituency of his own? I mean, he is a senator, obviously, so somebody has voted for him. But is it just the name?
2: It is just the name, but I think what helps Flavio is that there is a segment of the Brazilian right that people think that he's a bit more moderate than his father, which is probably true and is not that hard to be really honest. But I think the right in Brazil, they're under this illusion that he would be kind of a centrist when he's in power, that he'll be very pro-business. I personally don't think it's true because, you know, let's not forget, he's a Bolsonaro. And I think the story tells you everything you need to know.
0: I do have to ask about criticisms that might be reasonably made of the incumbent president, Lula. Mm-hmm. And there is one very, very obvious one, which is that he's really old. He is 80 and he is volunteering to go round again in a relatively stressful job. I mean, is this an issue in this election? Is this something Brazilian coverage is worried about?
2: A little bit, but I have to say, Lula is very fit, and he's posting a lot about his gym regime. You know, I think if you look at his his outfit, he looks much better than Joe Biden, for example. I'm sorry, Joe Biden, if you're listening to
0: again,
2: this.
0: Again, this is a low bar.
2: It's a low bar, but generally, I think he's pretty fit. So I think there was some talk a year ago because Lula had to go to hospital. I think he had a fall, but I think nobody's talking about this at the moment. But if I may say one concern about the left, where is the renewal in the left? Mm. There's no one like Lula. You know, if Lula goes or if he can't be the candidate, of course we have other candidates, but no one with the same level of popularity. So if something happens to Lula, it's highly likely that a Bolsonaro or at least the right will be in power again in Brazil.
0: Well, just finally, Fernando, and sticking with matters Brazilian, this weekend in London, the first ever, actually this strikes me as amazing. Can it really have been this weekend that there was the first actual Brazilian music festival in London? That can't be true.
2: That's what they said. But listen, I think we had Latin American festivals. We had plenty of Brazilian artists coming to London, but this was a field festival. Only with Brazilian acts. There were the food stands, they were serving feijoada, our bean stew there. Mm-hmm. So in that sense, maybe we can say it's the first. It was called Boa Nova. It was a wonderful sunny day. I was pleasantly surprised. I was dancing to some funk. A lot of people wearing Brazilian shirts. Not in a Bolsonaro context, in a more joyful context, I have to say. I had lots of fun.
0: I mean, it wasn't weird for you as, I'm guessing, a minority of actual Brazilians at the event. Did it strike you as fairly authentic, despite the fact that it was being held in Leighton in East London, which is not often likened to Rio de Janeiro?
2: It felt very authentic. I think the weather helped, the food stands helped, and the beautiful funk music that they were playing. There were two stages. I mean, that's incredible. It was massive. I was very happy. And I drink a few caipirinhas as well.
0: Obviously. Fernando Augusto Pacheco, thank you for joining us. You're listening to The Briefing on Monocle Radio. This is The Briefing on Monocle Radio. Finally on today's show, as the global fitness wear market continues to expand, a new generation of brands is rethinking what technical apparel should look and feel like. Viz B, founder and CEO of Upper Void, is at the heart of this generational shift, designing active wear that aligns with nature rather than trying to conquer it. Monocle's Anita Riota sat down with the founder and began by asking him about this philosophy.
9: I think what we're trying to build, obviously, is something that's in the next generation of outdoor brands. And in particular, I think the environment of the outdoor goers hasn't really changed. I mean, Mont Blanc 100 years ago versus today, the dangers and the unforeseeable what could have happened to the actual user is the same. But what has changed is what people want out of the outdoors. I think this has to do a lot with how cultures have shifted over the past decades, how even globalization worked. And I really see when we started the brand that the new era of outdoor goers, we're no longer looking for that, oh, I gotta prove myself, right? I gotta conquer that particular mountain. They're really looking for something spiritual, for the lack of a better word, to kind of cleanse his or her mind or heart while using the outdoor as more of a tool, if you could say it. So it's basically our take on the transition to, oh, I got to be the strongest man, or I have to be the strongest woman, to I want to be a well man or well woman, right? Caring about not only his or her achievements, but how she or her kind of interact or have conversation with her or himself. And in terms of how it translates to our brand assets marketing versus product, there's a slight difference. For example, I'll start with in terms of brand. So basically, obviously, with branding, you have your assets, you have your videos, and you have your copy and text. And for the text part, it's very easy. We simply don't use the good old, I mean, Nike way of, prove yourself, right? Now or never. That to us, that's our parents' generation. So we use softer words. And in terms of assets, we stay just a little shy of the extreme environments.
10: I think it's so interesting that you're saying that you're trying to mark this almost generational shift with how people think about their experiences outdoors. Obviously, the outdoor market is really populated at the moment. It seems to have also new entrants all the time. How do you try to set yourselves apart while maintaining this sort of more minimalist approach?
9: First of all, I think people often mix up minimalism and our definition of aesthetics. And to be honest, it isn't really the word itself that's confusing. It's a lot of brands interpret minimalism not the same way as we do. For example, a lot of these new D2C brands, they interpret minimalism more on the design side, right? Muted colors, very little design elements kind of give that monotone vibe. But if you have to say our minimalistic part is what we're trying not to let our product yell out, hey, I just came down from Mont Blanc and I feel out of place in a coffee shop in Chamonix. We've actually seen this generational change across categories. I don't exactly know why, but the first batch to changes was actually cycling wear, right? We saw Panamera Studios, we saw Rafa. They started about a decade ago, and they were the first kind of in the sports and outdoor industry to switch from the, they call it the newspaper jersey of the old bike wear brands, right? You have to have sponsor names and letterings, all the weird colors all splashed together. And it really changed from yelling out, hey, I just came back from Tour de France, to a more subtle, if you know, if you know.
10: As a younger brand, I'm sure you have ambitions of scaling. How are you approaching that sort of pursuit without losing this philosophy, this craftsmanship? Everything that you've just sort of outlined is at the heart of your brand.
9: That's a great question. I think this goes back to our original planning. So just side note, so we are venture capital funded. So we started the talks about scaling and having brand value since day minus one. And in the very beginning, there were a lot of more niche positioning. I mean, to be honest, if we did take a niche positioning, our earliest trajectory would probably be even faster. But we deliberately chose a position that cannot be debunked. I firmly believe that the attraction of nature for human beings is very inherent and it wouldn't change. I think in the past, it's more the penetration rate caused by a combination of urbanization and the lack of infrastructure that created barriers for people to join outdoor activities. And then on the aesthetic side, it's even more of a no-brainer. What makes us human is the arts, is the design, and the aesthetics. So we chose that combination exactly because we didn't want to be positioned anything that could be affected by a trend or big cycles.
0: That was Viz B, founder and CEO of Upper Void, speaking with Monocle's Anita Riotta. And that is all for this edition of The Briefing. It was produced by Chris Chermak. Our studio manager was Mariella Bevan. The Briefing returns tomorrow, the same time, midday UK. I'm Andrew Muller. Thanks for listening.

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4: Hello, it's Tom Webb taking over here on Monocle Radio from Andrew Muller. Thank you very much to him and the team behind the briefing. It is back the same time tomorrow. It's Monday the 25th of May. It's the start of a new week. I hope you're having a good one. Thank you very much for joining us here on Monocle Radio. We're going to treat you with some music immediately. We're going to kick things off with this very, very fun hit. It's the French DJ and producer composing electronic music. It's primarily house, and it's a taste of Karma.

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1: Greetings, girl, and welcome to my world of phrasing right up to bat. It's the Daisy Age, and you're about to walk top stage, so wipe your lottos on the mat. Hip-hop love, this is, and don't mind when I quiz your evolvements before the sun. But clear your court, cause this a one-man sport, and who's better for this than plugged one? Don't have to worry about me squashing other deals, cause they've already been squished. Freeze a frame of our moves the same, wish we can continue right behind the bush. You'll stay with me, I know this, but not because of all my earthly treasures, regardless to the fact that

this dance to introduce myself as the chosen one to speak. 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The name's plucked too, and from the soul I bring you the daisy of your choice. May it be filled with a pleasure principle in circumference to my voice. About those other Jennies I reckoned with, lost them all like a homework excuse. This time the magic number is 2, cause it takes 2, not 3 to seduce. My destiny of love is brought to an apex. Sex is a

Now it's time to let this rhyme style get somewhat poured in the mold. Hold my hand, we'll pick my plantation of daisies for a bouquet of souls. Life will begin at the cut of a rim. Take it as filled to the rim as in brim. Squeeze your stoop by Betty Boop, then make camel alphabet soup and spell plug ones within. Forward march is the say when transistors will play. Coming to bed is the move. Dolby sound will be thin top crown when I put the needle into your groove.

it's I again, and the soul that I send is taking steps to reach your heart. Any moment you feel alone, I can fill up your empty part. We can ascend till we reach daylight heaven, and in a spin we'll hit the top 10. Then we could meet Mr. Stucky and Pops, Brother Lucky will preach, let the wedding be. Shot by an arrow of Cupid through a string of a G-clef, my dear, I claim your death. And if you could hear me, by golly gee, true goy is ready for what you possess. We could live in my plug to home, and on Mars where we could be all alone, and we make a song for two picture perfect things, and I sing of how.

0: Going back to Brazil in the early 1970s, some soul music for you. A little bit of jazz as well from Eliana Pittman. We're going to take a short break and turn up the tempo and bring you some T-pop.
1: Grüezi and welcome to the Monaco Cafe in Zurich. 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
1: You're always welcome at the Monaco Cafe, so why not come and see us in Zurich today? Bis bald!
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0: Thai indie pop at its absolute best. It was a huge hit last year for Tilly Birds. This is Only You Can.

0: A taste of summer there, deep into the Mediterranean, from Sam Ruffalo, the last track for us this hour. But I will be back with the latest news headlines.
1: You are listening to Monocle Radio in association with Chanel Watches. The silhouette of the J12 watch sets itself apart with its clean, precise lines. Yet once worn, it is its softness that stands out. Polished with diamond powder, the highly resistant ceramic that adorns it entirely feels as smooth as silk against the skin.

0: A sensory appeal, painstakingly perfected for over a quarter of a century, that reveals the watchmaking excellence of Chanel. An invincible softness that becomes one with whomever wears it. Chanel Watches, official timekeeper of Monocle Radio.
1: It's 2100 in Tokyo, 1400 in Madrid, 1300 here in London, and 8 a.m. in New York. That's the time on Monocle Radio, brought to you by Chanel Watches. Broadcasting live from Studio 2 at Midori House in London. It's Tom Webb here on Monocle Radio on Monday, the 25th of May. Welcome to a new week. Thank you very much for joining us here. Now, we just heard the briefing on Monocle Radio. It is back the same time tomorrow, and you can listen back on our website right now. In a moment, I will be in the hot seat for the big interview. I'll be speaking with Jack White from, of course, the White Stripes. Then we're going to bring you a little installment from Tall Stories, a little trip we've made for you around the world. But first, let me bring you the day's main news headlines. Oil prices have plunged in early Asian trade following reports over the weekend that a deal to reopen the Strait of Hormuz was in its final stages. Both oil benchmarks had fallen by more than 5%, with Brent breaking back below $100. The deal itself would also end the war and see Iran give up its enriched uranium. A British jet carrying the country's defence secretary has had its signals jammed as it flew over near the Russian border. Smartphones and laptops were unable to connect to the internet, and pilots had to use a different navigation system as the plane's GPS was disabled for the three-hour flight. Pope Leo will publish his long-awaited manifesto on artificial intelligence today, outlining the Catholic Church's response to the technology's ethical and social challenges. Since his election a year ago, the Church's first US Pope has repeatedly warned that the dangers of AI, including the gradual replacement of reality by simulation. The increasing number of international tourists visiting Korea has prompted calls to review the introduction of a tourist tax to cover local government expenses to address problems resulting from over-tourism. The ruling Democratic Party of Korea's candidate for head of Central Seoul ahead of the June 3rd elections has made it a centrepiece of his campaign pledges. I'm Tom Webb, and that's the news here on Monocle Radio.

0: Now let's join Jack White from the White Stripes for the big interview. Long before the White Stripes shook the music world with Seven Nation Army, Jack White was remaking furniture in Detroit. From the age of 15, the band's singer and guitarist began honing his upholstery skills and exploring hardware store art, both deeply rooted in the American Motor City's industrial history and urban decay. Though White went on to travel the world with the Stripes and several other bands, his tools were never far out of reach. The multidisciplinary artist continued to make furniture, sculptures, and interactive works out of his workshops in Detroit and Tennessee for friends and family. Yet, despite decades in the spotlight, White's prodigious portfolio has never been displayed in a gallery. These words may disappear. His first major exhibition at Newport Street Gallery in London connects craftsmanship, industrial materials, and the visual language of the American Midwest, exploring the intersection of art, design, and music production. For the big interview, I joined Jack White at the Newport Street Gallery for a tour of the exhibit and to hear more about his process, why mistakes are important, and how he wants viewers to have a visceral engagement with his work. While we're walking up, I do want to talk to you about the space that we're in. It is gigantic. Oh, it is enormous. Yeah. Has it encouraged you, has it moved you to scale up some of your work?
1: Yeah. Absolutely, because at first when Damien offered the idea, I thought, well, maybe I'll have enough to do that first gallery room, you know, because I have pieces that go back to the 1990s that I've been working on, and this has been planned for like 4 years now, so over time I've had more and more ideas and have worked more and more in my shop and during the winters and the holidays. So,
0: and going back to the 1990s, upholstery, your first trade, Francis Bacon, he was famously a carpenter. There's been lots of artists who were tradespeople.
1: Yeah.
0: What do you think the relationship is between that skill and art?
1: Well, it is an art form in a way, like, you know, and but it's an art form that gives you a little bit more expanse with creativity. Like if you're a plumber, electrician, a plumber, maybe the art form of how they bend the pipes and how they lay things out and conduit can be really exciting, you know, to think about if you were a tradesman in that trade. But in upholstery, you're working with fabrics and you're working with padding, you're working with antiques, refinishing wood. So you have to be basically an amateur carpenter to be part of it, amateur wood finisher or a professional wood finisher, really. So there's all those components. My take on it was always they were half sculptures and half functioning furniture. Over here you can see this one's called Sonic Temple. And so a lot of people, they might just see it's a nice bench with some nice blue mohair. This was actually a bench from a Masonic temple in America, and I knocked it apart, refinished all the wood, re-glued it together as a gift for a friend of mine who owns a studio in an old Masonic temple in Kentucky. And you can, if you come down here, you can see, you can plug into this and play instruments through this, but it does strange things to the sound, strange, unpredictable things to the sound when it comes out. I wish I had this wired up for you to hear. And I never told him what it's doing inside. It's all hidden in there. But the speakers are underneath, and the sound comes out. And over here, like, as you know, Masons with all their secret things, reach under there with your hand.
0: Right under the words.
1: Like this.
0: Yeah.
1: See this?
0: Yes.
1: Pull it.
0: Yeah. Oh, my word. You would not believe what I've just pulled out. Is this actually original to the piece? It's a gigantic metallic.
1: No, I put this there. I found this Masonic sword. Yeah.
0: I am now wielding a rather dangerous-looking sword. So did you pick this up unrelated to where you picked
1: it? And I installed it in there, yeah. But like I said, you know, my people would walk by, wouldn't even, they would just think it was a bench. This is the beauty of this trade. You can do a lot with it.
0: You're no stranger to interactive art. Is that important to you?
1: Yeah. If you can get anybody interested in anything like that, you know, I mean, you're doing a good job, because it's hard to get people's attention.
2: Yeah. Yes.
1: And talking about art that has a practical use to it, is it important to you that, you know, you can have a piece of furniture as art, but you can also use it practically?
3: Yeah, I mean, that's a beautiful thing, because if it has another layer to it, I mean, most people's furniture obviously is just functional. But again, it's being trained in that concept of the time we live in now, the modern times, is most of it's been made to throw away, not to redo. And a lot of people can't afford to get furniture redone. So if you can find, yeah, like a happy balance, interesting things could happen. This bench over here is pretty cool. The finish on it is black, and I'm going to be touching it up. It's been in our pressing plant hallway in Detroit at Third Man Records. So you can see some of the edges have been worn out. But I did this from scratch up, or refinished the whole thing. The black is 78 records, old 78 records, melted in lacquer thinner. If you put an old 78 record in lacquer thinner, it disintegrates, it liquefies. And you can use that as a wood varnish, because it's lacquer.
1: Yeah.
3: So this is all done in music. This wood is refinished in music.
1: And it looks like a musical piece. you are a long-standing advocate for vinyl.
3: Yeah.
1: And it's odd to see it in this form, in the physical world. Are you using art and sculpture as a move away from digitization?
3: Well, anytime you can get something real in your hands, you know, then it takes on another level. You know, we were in the early days of Third Man Records and the White Stripes too. We were on television and giving them vinyl copies of our record to hold up when everybody was holding up CDs, the presenters and all that. And we were trying to help that format not die. You know, everyone we knew, we were all record collectors too. We did a great job. It's really worked. It took many years to keep this alive, and Third Man Records being a real institution in Nashville and Detroit really helped us get to the point where pop singers are making records on vinyl in multiple formats, you know, so it really worked. And there's a reverential nature to it, the same as when you go to a movie theater and you sit in a theater and you close doors and you turn the lights off. You're reverential to the art form, and people put their phones away and get involved, you know?
1: Yeah.
3: And that's the best way to get involved in music, is dropping a needle and you actually see it spinning.
1: Yeah. Yeah.
3: It's magical.
1: Or you can talk to your pieces of art, produce music that way.
3: Yeah.
1: Talking about touching up some of these discarded items, there are imperfections in your art, and you've often celebrated imperfections in music and indeed now the physical art. Why is that?
3: Well, the mistakes are usually the best part. I think, you know, we're living in an age where everything's computerized and they're trying to remove every mistake. But I think people say who love film, they like to watch a train crash in an old film that's really a real train going over a cliff.
1: Yeah.
3: We think we're doing a replication of it with computers, and it gets close, but you still know in the back of your head that's not real.
1: Yeah.
3: That's not real. I think people have had decades now of that kind of CGI, or the idea of music and Pro Tools where on a computer they've clicked out every mistake and they've made it perfectly in tune and perfectly in, the tempo is perfect from the beginning to the end. That just doesn't happen in real life. When a band starts playing a song in real life, or a tribe sitting around a fire starts playing a song, they're not playing the same speed by the time they finish the song.
1: Yeah.
3: That's just kind of unnatural, you know? That's like our heartbeat. When we climb those stairs, our heart rate changed. And now it's coming back down because we're standing still. That's reality, you know? When you make everything the same tempo, like all pop music is, you can tell people are talking about things like fatigue, musical fatigue.
1: Mm-hmm.
3: Why is music so terrible these days? And people ask these questions like, that has a lot to do with it. The fatigue of removing all the soul and all the mistakes, quote unquote mistakes, from everything has always been a big mistake, in my opinion. So yeah, when you're the people who make Persian rugs and they leave, or rugs in Afghanistan, they leave one mistake in the rug, or a Zen garden where you leave one mistake in the garden with some leaves falling on the rocks, and reverential to trying to attain perfection. These are things that have been going on for a long time. These have been traditions in a lot of cultures where you don't perfect things, you know?
1: You reference Third Man Records. Our audience would love to know what Third Man Records has got to do with art. Well, it's because kind of became a headquarters for all the things that I wanted to be creative about, and putting together a hive and a team of people. You can only do so much by yourself, and you can get into bigger projects with collaborations with others. You know, I wouldn't have been able to make this tree in my backyard by myself. So this is definitely an example of collaboration between many people.
2: We're standing looking at a tree, and I can't tell you how high we are. I mean, what do you estimate?
1: It must be 35 feet up now, I think. Yeah.
2: And we're looking at a tree that was once standing. I say standing proudly. It's standing dead in Detroit?
1: In Nashville,
2: In Nashville.
1: Yes.
2: And how is it here?
1: So a tree had died in my backyard in Nashville, and all the leaves had fallen off and all that, been there for a couple years, and I decided to paint it red. So we painted it red. And then what happened, though, was it trapped all the moisture inside, and so the tree started to collapse after a couple years. So talking with Damien Hirst's team here at the gallery and Connor Hirst, who's producing the show, we just came up with this idea of recreating that tree from two-dimensional photographs. We only had a few two-dimensional photographs, so we used those photographs to make a three-dimensional CAD file so that we could recreate this in resin. And it really worked in the end. It really worked. It's just turned into this outstanding piece now. And it's just so gigantic. I just can't believe that this gallery has a room tall enough to display this.
2: I don't want to put words into your mouth, but there is a theme of decay that touches throughout as we walk around. Yeah. And Detroit, we can't ignore the fact that it's a city that has seen decay, but also reinvention. Is that something that you're trying to comment on here?
1: Yeah, absolutely. Let's go over to these pieces that were made in Detroit in my basement when I was a teenager. So these are pieces go all the way back to the mid-90s, 94, 96. And this reminds me a lot of Detroit. This was from my dad's workshop. I was cleaning it out for him as a teenager, trying to organize it all. So these are all useful things, quote unquote, that I found in his shop and that I put all together to make a sort of a tribute to him, and painted it and also covered it in epoxy. My dad was a locksmith, so there's lots of locks. This was his favorite tool. He invented this machine called the Heat Reaper that was supposed to take heat from above drop ceilings and recycle it through your living rooms and stuff. So these are things that are attributed to him. And this is another thing. These would be things I think most people would have thrown in the dumpster, cleaning out a room. Taking things that are older and making something new out of them, like with furniture, that's kind of been my thing. And that goes all the way to music, too. But this was trash picked. I was driving around Detroit, and I was kept finding these when I was doing rides around Detroit, and I'd find these abandoned kids' cars. And I think I had about 24 of them or something in my backyard at one time. The neighbors are getting concerned. So I was planning to make multiple sculptures of just like this. You know, would have filled up a whole gallery, and I only got this one done. It's called Coupe Car at 99 degrees, and then, so I just made this recent one as a mini coupe sidecar for it.
2: It's extremely cool, and I do want to refer to this piece with the locksmiths that you did in the 90s. This is deeply personal. Mm. This is not for sale.
1: This is not for sale, this one, yeah. But almost everything is for sale on this show. There's only a couple that aren't, but I think I have to keep that one.
2: You do, for my dad. Yeah. Can we just go back to the 90s then?
1: Yeah.
2: That was quite a while ago, and you've been creating art ever since. It's 2026. Why is now the time to put it out to the public?
1: You know, nobody encouraged me until Damien did. So we took a tour of Damien's studio, and I showed him a couple of pictures of my sculptures. And he said, oh, when's your next show? And I said, I've never done a show. Nobody's invited me to or said you should do one. There was one actor, Ethan Suplee, that I worked with in Cold Mountain. He had seen some of the sculptures. He came to my house once. He encouraged me that about 10 years ago. And I just thought, oh, okay, maybe he's an art collector or something. But Damien said, come to at my gallery, come do a show. So that was like 4 years ago. So, yeah, I found a lot of these pieces had been knocking around in my attics and in my upholstery shop out back. I still have my upholstery shop, which I still work on all these sculptures in. So I refurbished all the older ones from the 90s and then did a lot more new ones in the last couple of years. So much so that it's taken up the entire gallery, all six of these rooms of the gallery now. When you originally said that, maybe I could just fill that first room with a few of my pieces. So now we've got it well laid out. It's nice.
2: Well, that's what strikes me the most, is that we're looking at 30, 40 years between the pieces of art, and yet you can tell they're by the same artist, and there is definitely a synergy between them. Have you kept a unique style throughout the years?
1: Yeah, I think if I don't think too hard about things, if I don't put too much effort in trying too hard, style comes out. I think that's kind of true for most artists. You recognize your style because it's coming from your gut, your initial reaction of what color to paint something or what shape something is appealing. But if you think too hard about it, then I think you start losing your style. It becomes more mediocre or more pedestrian or something like that. If you just go with your gut and you make quick decisions, or you let your subconscious make a decision quickly, that's when your style pops out, because you can't help it. You can't help it. I like that color, or I like that shape. So that happens a lot. This room is going to be pretty interesting, because these are... I designed an amplifier for Fender that was released last year. And what I did was I gave it to 6 different artists to do whatever you want with the amplifier, make it into whatever kind of sculpture or painting that you want. As long as the amplifier still works, you can do whatever you want. So this one right here is Damien Hirst's.
2: I could have guessed that.
1: Yes. And that cow's head over there, that red cow's head, is going to go on top of it.
2: Oh, that's going to look fantastic.
1: So... Then this is Ai Weiwei here. So how nice to... Ai Weiwei did a collab for this show. And that's Shepherd Fairey, the red and white and black one. And that's over there's a Detroit cast corridor artist, Robert Sestock.
2: Fantastic.
1: This is Rob Jones, a graphic artist who lives down in Texas. And then over here, it hasn't arrived yet from Customs. It's still looking at all the pieces. But this is Dustin Miller. You can see why Customs is... taking a closer look at this one, because look at all the items.
2: I wouldn't let you through TSA with that. That looks almost like Peter Blake.
1: it's great, because he's totally removed the cabinet, and there's the amplifier there, and there's the speakers. So this will be great to hear what this sounds like.
2: And is there found art in here?
1: I haven't learned the whole thing yet. I just saw this photograph just a couple of days ago, so I haven't seen it in person. I can't wait to hear him tell me about it.
2: I wanted to talk to you about found art, because there is a lot of found art here. Mm. We've been talking about what pieces speak to you. When is a piece of found art finished? When have you discovered something and said, this is a piece of art?
1: I think you have to be able to just have some kind of visceral engagement with it as soon as you see something. You can make up the most incredible story or incredible 7 layers deep of metaphors involved in something. But if people look at it and it doesn't engage them, then whatever, you know? It's like you have the most beautiful poem, but you set it to music that doesn't allure people. Then it didn't work, you know? You're trying to share with other people something. That's the line where something that I see that I think is interesting, is that something other people will see? There's so many different pieces here, and it was really interesting having different people that I know, like friends or stuff, that which pieces they say they like, you know, and everybody says something different. You're like, wow, I would have never thought that guy would like that, you know?
2: Yeah.
1: And you never know what people like.
2: But there are so many different pieces. You've got sculpture, you've got art, you've got furniture, you are multidisciplinary, you can clearly lead in different fields, but you must have a favorite. Is there a medium that you prefer to work in?
1: Well, when it comes to music, I like playing the drums. That's my favorite part. When it comes to...
2: smashing things.
1: Making sculptures and stuff, I like the furniture-based things that are rescues, rescuing something from the rubbish heap, as you say over here. Finding beauty where it was one step away from a landfill is something that I am really attracted to. So it's rare that I... You know, this is sort of, you could label it constructed sculpture. And, or I call it sometimes that, or hardware store art or something like that, where you're finding beauty in these items and trying to give it a new metaphor. That's what I'm drawn to the most.
2: What is hardware store art?
1: So it's sort of like I keep imagining myself, like if I was sent, I used to be sent as a runner, I used to work for contractors and carpenters and upholsterers, and they would send me to go to the hardware store and get different things. But you know, I would start fantasizing when I did, like, what if I bought this hammer, but then I painted this hammer blue before I brought it back, and would they notice? And, you know, the colors that they put on products to make you want to buy them when they're perfunctory tools, whether they're a cross-cut saw or a drill gun or whatever, they put these alluring colors on things,
3: And what do those colors mean? And every company has to pick their own color. If you notice, there are all these different companies, and DeWalt is yellow, Milwaukee's red, Ryobi is green or whatever the hell it is. They have an identity to them to make people trust them. I'm always trying to figure out what colors mean to different people. You know, I definitely am always pushing as really powerful colors to allure people. You know, there's no grays and tans and beiges, you know, in kind of in my brain. So it's always like, how simple can ideas get, and how complicated can you get with them and still get people attracted to the concept? So the items they sell at a hardware store, it always makes me laugh or intrigues me when they decide to paint them a certain color when they don't have to, but they're just trying to get you to buy it, you know? So that's funny to me. It's like people say something about, like, you know, the colors that McDonald's has in there, the red and yellow arches and stuff. There's somebody said that psychologically that evokes your appetite, that somehow triggers your appetite to see red and yellow together. I don't know if that's true, but, you know, it's definitely wild to see the different reactions from different colors.
2: Well, talking about different reactions, you're going to be open here till September in London.
3: Yeah.
2: People are going to respond differently to different pieces, as you've already said.
3: Yeah.
2: What is, like, the A grade? What is, like, the best response you could possibly get from someone?
3: Oh, man, just that they got something out of it. Anything, you know? Brought a tear to their eye, or they made them angry, or they thought it was bullshit or ridiculous, or made them laugh. I mean, anything. I mean, if I listen to Captain Beefheart, sometimes I'm brought to tears by how beautiful it is, and other times I'm laughing at how ridiculous and absurd what he does is. And he's getting lots of different reactions. If you get even one reaction, though, like if you're a heavy metal band and you just get rage from a crowd, okay, then all right, you got something, you shared something together. But there's so many emotions that you could try to share. You just get in a mode of trying to, well, what about joy? You know, what about trying to play with that a little bit? What about pride?
2: Yeah.
3: Let's experiment with pride today with this piece. You just sit around working with materials and seeing what kind of it pushes you to do.
2: Final question then, the title of your exhibition,
3: yeah.
2: What does it mean?
3: Well, it was something that I wrote. Roe Peterhans, who's from Detroit, Third Man, he's been producing the show with me, and he suggested that as a title for the show. And I thought that was a great idea. These thoughts may disappear. I had written that in chalk on a piece of fabric that I was covering a cushion in. And the idea being that every time someone sits on that cushion, the chalk is going to be wiped away a little bit. And maybe by the time it's reupholstered 20, 30 years from now, that whole message would have disappeared. Or maybe there would just be a little hint of it left, you know. So that's the poster for the show, you know, written in chalk. And it's the concept of everything you say to somebody, they might remember it and they might not. Maybe people might get something out of this show when they come to it, but maybe a week later they're not thinking about it or talking about it anymore. Why do we still talk about Elvis, you know? he's still getting people to talk about him. He's been dead for like 50 years or something, you know? We're still talking about Van Gogh. And that's a testament to the thoughts they had did not disappear. They're still being processed by people. I guess that's the danger when you create and you go on and stage and share with somebody, or you put something in a book or you paint something. You're trying to share with other human beings and you might not succeed at it. You might fall flat on your face, you know? You might disappear. And we all die, and they say what it only takes two generations for someone to forget who you are. That can be a scary thought, or it could be a thrilling challenge in your life to make the best of yourself.
2: Well, here's to it being a great success.
3: Thank you very much.
2: Thank you.
3: Thank you. I appreciate it.
0: Thank you to Jack White. His exhibition, These Thoughts May Disappear, is open until mid-September 2026 at Newport Street Gallery, London. That's it for this edition of The Big Interview. It was edited by Steph Chungu. From me, Tom Webb, thanks very much for listening. Until next time, goodbye.
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0: It's time for music here on Monocle Radio, and I've got a good one, a really good one to kick things off. It's A Taste of Dopamine for you from Sweden. This is Robin.

0: New Constellations there from Portland. They're the duo consisting of Harley Case and Josh Smith, and they're Thinking It Over. We're going to take a short break, and then we're going to bring you a classic here on Monocle Radio.
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0: Now, don't be playing Monocle Radio out loud if you're in public. It's a very rude thing to do. Put your headphones on. This is the brilliant Addison Rae.

Chevy. Never since a lockdown. She been feeling real pretty, Miss Independent.

0: lovely tribute there to Algeria. The track Diva, the last one from me this hour. But do keep listening to Monocle Radio. I'll be back with the headlines and the bulletin with UBS.
1: You're listening to Monocle Radio in association with Chanel Watches. The strength of the Caliber 12.1 manufacture movement lies in its uncompromising robustness. Yet it is the infinite smoothness with which it delivers the seconds that guarantees the J12's flawless chronometric precision. Visible behind is a perfectly circular oscillating weight and 191 meticulously assembled components, reflecting the prowess of the Caliber 12.1. The embodiment of Chanel's watchmaking excellence with understated strength. Chanel Watches, official timekeeper of Monocle Radio.
0: It's 1700 in Dubai, 1500 in Vienna, 1400 here in London, and 9 a.m. in Toronto. That's the time on Monocle Radio, brought to you by

Royal Watches. Broadcasting live from Studio 2 at Midori House in London. Hello, it's Tom Webb with you here on Monocle Radio. Now, still to come, we're going to be bringing you the Bulletin with UBS. We've got a Confect Corner with Sophie Grove and guests coming up in an hour's time. We're learning about the future of fashion at Future Fabrics Expo. Then we're going to be bringing you the Monocle Daily live at 1800 London time. Andrew Muller will be your host for that live in this very studio. We're also going to be taking a closer look at some of the top stories we're following today. And we've got a brand new playlist for you as well, some amazing tracks to play. But first, here are the day's main news headlines. Oil prices have plunged in early Asian trade following reports over the weekend that a deal to reopen the Strait of Hormuz was in its final stages. Both oil benchmarks had fallen by more than 5%, with Brent breaking back below $100. The deal itself would also end the war and see Iran give up its enriched uranium. A British jet carrying the country's defence secretary has had its signals jammed as it flew over near the Russian border. Smartphones and laptops were unable to connect to the internet, and pilots had to use a different navigation system as the plane's GPS was disabled for the three-hour flight. Pope Leo will publish his long-awaited manifesto on artificial intelligence today, outlining the Catholic Church's response to the technology's ethical and social challenges. Since his election a year ago, the Church's first US Pope has repeatedly warned that the dangers of AI, including the gradual replacement of reality by simulation. The increasing number of international tourists visiting Korea has prompted calls to review the introduction of a tourist tax to cover local government expenses to address problems resulting from over-tourism. The ruling Democratic Party of Korea's candidate for head of Central Seoul ahead of the June 3rd elections has made it a centrepiece of his campaign pledges. I'm Tom Webb, and that's the news here on Monocle Radio.

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1: Hello and welcome to the Bulletin with UBS on Monocle Radio. Each week, the sharpest minds and precious thinkers in finance take you beyond the numbers and hype right to the heart of the big issues of the day. This week, we're looking at the theme of women and entrepreneurship and returning to the topic of the female funding gap. We'll be discussing the challenges and opportunities that are being thrown up by the fast-changing face of entrepreneurship, especially in the United States. Women now own over 40% of US businesses, and a new generation of female founders is making waves in venture capital. In 2025, startups like Anthropic and Thinking Machines Lab, both with women at the helm, captured headlines and investor attention in the booming AI sector. Yet, despite recent growth in female entrepreneurship and those standout success stories, the path to funding remains uneven. Why does the funding gap persist, and what will it take to close it? Well, joining us to discuss this, it's a delight to welcome back to the show both Mariana Mamu and Antoinette Seidrech. Mariana is Head of Advice Beyond Investing in UBS's Chief Investment Office, and Antoinette is Private Market Strategist, also in the UBS CIO. Mariana, Antoinette, great to have you both with us. Always fascinating to get your insights when we're talking about women and entrepreneurship. This report is looking at funding challenges and opportunities. Every cloud has a silver lining. There are opportunities as well as the challenges we face. Let's start with the big picture. Mariana, perhaps I'll come to you first of all. Female entrepreneurship rising, but you know, there are still some significant structural problems. Give us a snapshot of the big picture before we get into the detail.
2: Yes, so the positive news is about women entrepreneurs and the rise in the number of women that are leading businesses. So we see that as of 2026, women own more than 40% of all US businesses and have founded about one third of all European businesses. So this means there has been, like in the US, 12% growth of women-owned businesses over 2022 and 2025. Now, we've looked at the funding gap back also in 2021 when we did our white paper publication. And since then, and in fact, since the last decade, we can see that the funding gap, so how much a percentage of funding women received, especially as women-only female founders, is around 2%. And that hasn't changed. This year, because of an overall jump and rebound in VCs, the numbers of female founder startups that have been founded have seen a very positive momentum. But as we will discuss, this is heavily skewed by just a couple of AI valuations. So in essence, the challenges persist and they are really sticky.
0: Antoinette, yeah, just on the VC side then, again, give us the big picture. Maybe just tell us a little bit about some of the headlines, about some of these sticky areas that are proving hard to move along.
3: Yeah, so maybe to provide some background there, Tom, venture capital, particularly in 2025, if we're talking about the broader space, has actually seen a bit of an uptick and looked like we are looking at a recovery for the broader market. So we've seen global volumes up with about 30% year over year. And in the US, the venture capital was only 5% shy, really, of the records that we've seen in 2021. So that is actually quite noteworthy. What, of course, should be noted, and this we'll also see when we actually then distill this data and go down towards what actually happens to the female founder side. But as Mariana has already alluded to, a really significant share of funding worldwide and has gone to AI companies. In the US, we have to think about over 65% of all deals and 35% of all deals in Europe involving AI companies. And we're seeing this actually similar if we're looking closer at the numbers in 2025 for female founded startups. So on one hand, we're seeing positive momentum on the valuation side and on the exit. So we have seen 50% uptick for female founded startups in terms of pre-money valuation. So in how much they are worth when going into the next round. And this is also broadly in line with the broader US startup cohort of 2025. And in terms of exit value, this also doubled over the last year. And female founders here, importantly, have brought in about 25% of the US exit count. And there's also been some noteworthy IPOs actually last year. So these include the advertising platform Mountain, but also this company, fintech company, Figure Technology Solutions. So these were also quite prominent companies standing out there. But as we already mentioned, it's really some select companies that are able to get the funding, some that are already in their larger stages, that have already gone through some of these harder paths that particularly we see that female founders are facing. And a key area there remains also to really access this funding. So as Marianne also mentioned, if we look back over the last 10 years, we actually haven't seen much improvement in how well female founders are doing in terms of getting funding or getting access to funding. So if we're looking at the percentage of capital that they're able to raise or that they've been able to raise over the last 10 years, then this has only been about 2% of all capital available for startups. And if we look at the number of companies, it gets a little bit better. So we're looking at 6%, but it's still a really low number. If we have mixed founders, it improves a little bit. So that shows also that as soon as there's a little bit more diversity, then female founders can benefit from that. And the funding goes up to 20% as opposed to this 2 to 6% figure. Mm-hmm. But it really shows that still it's male teams that are dominating the VC landscape. And it's really the early stages where women are struggling more to get access really to networks and to get into this funding funnel to start getting these initial rounds and ramp up from there.
2: Exactly what Antoinette said, that it's primarily in early stages, and that's because this involves limited data and track record. So when investors must assess how likely it is for a startup to be successful, they need to rely on a basis of some short interviews and pitch presentations. And this is where in the decision making, you increase biases because you make these gut decisions based on a presentation. So what kind of biases and challenges come in? Well, there is the like me effect. So people tend to look and like and trust people that maybe look like them. So we know that the VC world is overwhelmingly the majority of investors are male. And we see data that women partners in VC firms and investors are more than twice as likely to invest in women-led enterprises or three times more likely to invest in enterprises with women CEOs. And if the investment team, there is a woman investor, then it is 40% more likely to invest in a company with a woman in the executive team. So this definitely plays a big role. As we mentioned, there is also the importance of the network. So we know that having a strong network in VC space plays a critical role in deal sourcing, deal syndication, and decision making. And men have in general a bigger social network that includes also other men and investors. So the existence of a robust social network is definitely a key determinant of future success in making sure that you get funding.
0: Well, yeah, and I wanted to ask you both, because we've discussed these incredibly low figures before, the low proportion of VC funding, for example, going to female-founded businesses. And it's interesting, an emphasis there you both mentioned on sort of, you know, building these networks, having these other avenues. Are there any other, I don't know, structural levers to address? Because it feels like there is just such a drag on these in these key areas. We're not seeing progress at the rate that we really, really need to. What are the other kind of tools in the toolkit that maybe we can operate to try and move this along more swiftly?
2: Maybe I can start. Another very interesting insight that we've seen in research is this gender stereotype in terms of the different questions that women versus men entrepreneurs receive when they are pitching their companies. So systematically, whether it is a man or a woman asking questions, we see that women get a lot more risk-related questions rather than growth-focused questions. And as a result, they also respond in a similar pattern. So when there is a risk-related question, they focus their responses in mitigating the risks. And in the research, they've done a test where they've check that the women can also change the question, like as answering the question, they address the risk concerns, but also answer and include the growth potential of their company. And there they've seen that basically has mitigated this funding gap. So this is a very important piece of information in terms of the skepticism and the unconscious biases that is demonstrated, and a way that founders can be prepared when pitching that can address this. But of course, beyond, let's say, each individual founder's ability to prepare, the importance and the big lever happens where the ecosystem ensures that there is a process that is more de-biased, that such biases do not enter into the decision-making process. And that is way more powerful.
0: And tell me, Antoinette, just again, looking through the sort of the VC lens, what's the journey like? Do some of these other factors recede in importance sort of the further down the funnel, if you like, that you go as a founder, or as you're sort of moving through different funding rounds? Does the picture shift in terms of some of these biases and some of these outcomes?
3: Well, it's not that easy to tell, but what we do see, and this is, I would say, is quite interesting, is when it comes to female-led startups and what they have to do, particularly in the beginning, in these earlier stages, and what Mariana already said as well, is these questions that they're getting and the access to capital being more complicated and being more limited also makes that they would typically have to do with less in the beginning. So they rely early on much more on bootstrapping. They have to be very careful with cash management early on. And what is interesting actually through this is that there's two statistics that come out quite strongly and consistently over time. And that's probably also explained with the fact that these female-founded startups and that these women have to do with less. And they actually also maintain a lower cash burn rate throughout compared to the broader cohort of venture-backed companies. So they're managing to stretch their dollars a bit further and therefore also develop a bit more efficiency. And then for those that actually do make it through the funnel, so who actually enter the ecosystem and manage to succeed in obtaining a first funding round, there we have PitchBook data that shows us that between 2021 and about 2025, for over 13,000 female-founded startups, we see more advancements and slightly fewer bankruptcies if we compare that to the broader cohort when they then advance through the system. So that also maybe shows that when you would actually have to do with less and be more efficient, be more careful in the beginning and fence off all these risk questions early on, it is very well possible that these companies also learn how to do with less and to move on from there, which shows them a little bit more resilience later on as they move through the funnel. So that is one thing. And then once they're in, it's also then possible to look at what other funding options are out there beyond the typical venture landscape, which is then also something that can be considered.
0: Yeah, and just in terms of the partnership piece, I do think it's interesting. I think you sort of alluded to this there, that it's not just a question of having access to strong networks. It's also about finding, well, we often talk about diversification on this program in terms of portfolio buildings, but a diversification of VC firms. Is it fair to say, Antoinette, actually, to a degree, it's also incumbent maybe on founders to find the right fit, actually, when they're looking for their VC partners. It's not just about access in pure terms, it's also about finding the right fit, find that sort of the right chemistry almost, if you like.
3: So that would always be true, right? Not just for female founded firms. And this would also be true for any entrepreneur that is looking to get funding. You would like to get funding from somebody that when you're at this early stage who understands your business or has the capacity to help you grow, since you have this active involvement. And what can help also is some form of recognition. So what we have also seen, and I think Mariana mentioned this earlier already as well, and there are several reports that show that as soon as a venture capital firm has a female partner in one of these decision-making roles, then we see that these firms are up to 3 times more likely to invest in startups that are led by women. So there is not just the fit and the knowledge that matters, but also this bit of this recognition picture. So if you, as a female founder, perhaps are able to connect with a firm that has female representation as well in decision-making roles across the general partners, then it could very well be that there is a higher probability of getting funding. Then the issue is, of course, still that the VC world, as well as in other business areas and finance areas, this is still also very much a man's world. So if we're looking at the bigger picture, then these GP roles tend to still be predominantly male. And as of now, it's less than 20% of women that are in decision-making roles across GPs. If we look, however, at smaller firms, so this would be firms that have less than about 50 million in assets under management, so there's relatively small firms, then the representation picks up. So in about 30% of these smaller firms, we see a representation of over 50% female decision-makers. It should also be kept in mind, of course, that it may also be as a consequence of working with a smaller manager, you may get a smaller ticket size. Finding a manager that fits and finding one that is aligned more with your ideals and with your business idea and has knowledge of the industry, that's very relevant. And if then also such a firm has a female decision maker, this may already be helpful in making the right connection and making that step forward to getting funding.
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4: 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That's at 7 a.m. in Hong Kong, right here on Monocle Radio. I'll have another look at the day's main headlines right at the top of the hour. But to get us there is our brand new springtime playlist.
5: Bienvenue to the Monocle Café in Paris. 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À bientôt!
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0: Yes, it's hot. 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
0: New to the playlist is Rochelle Jordan, a British-Canadian singer of Jamaican descent, based in Toronto, Canada. This is The Boy.

0: the amazing Marina Sena there from Brazil to close the hour. But do keep listening. I'll be back with your latest headlines and a little trip to Confect Corner.
1: You're listening to Monocle Radio in association with Chanel Watches. Inspired by racing yachts, the J12 reconnects with its original inspiration and its original world, water. Both immensely soothing and peaceful, yet capable of unlimited strength. It is this breadth, balance, and singularity that define the intrinsic values of the first unisex sports watch by Chanel. A sensory icon designed to transcend horizons that has shaped the world of watchmaking for more than a quarter of a century. Chanel Watches, official timekeeper of Monocle Radio.
0: Here's 2300 in Seoul, 1600 in Paris, 1500 here in London, and 10 a.m. in Montreal. That's the time on Monocle Radio, brought to you by Chanel Watches. Coming to you live from Studio 2 in Midori House in London. I'm on Monocle Radio for a little under an hour longer. In a moment, I'm going to be taking you on a trip to Confect Corner. It's our audio offering from Monocle's sister publication, Confect. We're going to be playing you some of our favourite tracks from around the world in our springtime playlist, carefully created by Fernando Augusto Pacheco. But first, let me bring you the day's main news headlines.

Oil prices have plunged in early Asian trade following reports over the weekend that a deal to reopen the Strait of Hormuz was in its final stages. Both oil benchmarks had fallen by more than 5%, with Brent breaking back below $100. The deal itself would also end the war and see Iran give up its enriched uranium. A British jet carrying the country's defence secretary has had its signals jammed as it flew over near the Russian border. Smartphones and laptops were unable to connect to the internet, and pilots had to use a different navigation system as the plane's GPS was disabled for the three-hour flight. Pope Leo will publish his long-awaited manifesto on artificial intelligence today, outlining the Catholic Church's response to the technology's ethical and social challenges. Since his election a year ago, the Church's first US Pope has repeatedly warned that the dangers of AI, including the gradual replacement of reality by simulation. The increasing number of international tourists visiting Korea has prompted calls to review the introduction of a tourist tax to cover local government expenses to address problems resulting from over-tourism. The ruling Democratic Party of Korea's candidate for head of Central Seoul ahead of the June 3rd elections has made it a centrepiece of his campaign pledges. I'm Tom Webb, and that's the news here on Monocle Radio.

0: Welcome to Confect Corner. I'm your host, Sophie Grove, in London. And this month's episode, I'm joined in the studio today by Gillian Tobias and Marcella Palek in Zurich. A bit of a reunion here.
1: I'm so happy to be back in studio with you two.
0: Well, it's great to see you back from your travels, Gillian. And how are you, Marcella, over in Zurich?
2: Very good. Actually freezing a bit. It's ice cold, but I think it's everywhere in Europe. But end of the week, there should be summer temperatures.
0: Exactly. So and we have been sending our summer issued press for Confect. So it's been very busy. And I feel this wonderful sense of the season kind of unfurling in front of me because there's so many amazing shoots in there, certainly from the south of France, Malta, the shores of, you know, that wonderful kind of like Presqu'île de Jean, and all those places are just kind of like hovering in my mind's eye, Gillian.
1: So you get to dip into summer before we do. I'm a little envious.
0: Yeah, it's like an exercise in complete escapism, editing the summer issue, because we have to conjure the season a little bit to kind of almost before it kicks in. But there's some really amazing kind of evocations of those really kind of archetypal moments, and then also a lot of discovery in there and beautiful photography. We were in Idre talking about islands and kind of mythology, but also psychology, this idea of the kind of allure of the island. And then we were in, you know, Filicudi and the Aeolian Islands. There's so many islands in this issue.
1: I do love the summer issue because I literally put it in my beach bag and it lasts me my whole holiday because you just dip in as you sort of doze under the palm tree with your toes dangling in the pool and have a good read.
0: And what an image. Wow. What a wonderful image. Yes. Yeah. All those long essays will hopefully accompany you. Well, Marcella, it's been too long. What have you been up to lately? What have you seen and what's caught your eye?
2: So recently, on a blue sunny Sunday, I visited Schloss Ruet. It's not an island, but it's actually just a 45 minutes drive away from Zurich, so very close. First of all, I visited it because I was curious to discover a new hotel that was, you know, in a way, in the middle of nowhere, with no major tourist attractions, no wellness, nothing, but very close by. So the castle, it's a very old one. It was first named in the 12th century and afterwards rebuilt around 1800, stands high above a small hamlet with the same name, surrounded by classic Swiss woods, cows, meadows, you know, the cliche of Switzerland, offering breathtaking views from the terrace, where I imagine myself having a breakfast on a lazy Sunday, you know. The hotel was opened last year. It was charming and newly refurbished. There is a restaurant belonging to it with very straightforward, no fuss food, and an on-site microbrewery, so you don't have to move around far. If you want to take a swim in summer, there you have a little lake of Hull Wheel in reachable in 20 minutes. So, well, I was thinking, what do I need more for a perfect summer weekend? And I'm sure I will come back there, and I just need a quiet weekend surrounded by nature and with no tourists in sight. What do you think about it?
1: I think that's extraordinary that you can find that 20 minutes from such a cosmopolitan city as Zurich. And I'm really quite envious, but I'm struck by how it really reflects how much people do want to just slow down. And that's a luxury, isn't it?
2: Indeed. Actually, you know, at one point you saw all those main tourist attractions, but sometimes there are just too many people and you can't enjoy it anymore. So I prefer no attractions at all. And yeah, reduce to something very simple, easygoing, and I can enjoy this much more.
0: That sounds like a little corner undiscovered. Yeah. Maybe you shouldn't be sharing it on live radio,
1: exactly.
0: Actually, Marcella, come to think of it.
2: And what about you, Sophie? What have you seen that's caught your eye lately?
0: I've been so busy sending Confect Press, but on Saturday night, after we were sort of like putting the final touches to the pages, I snuck off and went to the theatre, the National Theatre, to see Dangerous Liaisons, which is an amazing play from the 18th century, but it's just been retold so many times. But this production is an original one by Christopher Hampton. But the director, who's a woman, Marianne Elliott, has done it in such an incredible way. The stage was this incredible kind of, actually just mirrors that sort of moved. And at one point there was actually smoke and mirrors on stage. And there's incredible choreography. So it was quite classical costumes, but there was a lot of amazing dance, which really was used in a very narrative way to sort of bring on this sense of kind of claustrophobia and revenge and all of these incredibly intense emotional sort of undercurrents in this piece. But it was just amazing to go to the theatre, and I love the Dennis Lasden architecture and this brutalist building that's lit up on the Thames, and then you have this intense couple of hours and come out and walk across the river, and everything feels completely riveting, really. London, it can be such a revelation sometimes, even when you've lived here for decades.
1: When you almost sometimes force yourself to see a live production, there's nothing like it. It's just so palpable, that experience of production and wonder and words and cleverness. And you really feel that 2 hours that you've lived life, I think, because we're just so much used to things now being on our screen.
0: And it's interesting because obviously London attracts a lot of talent, and the title role is Aidan Turner, who's, you know, a really big television actor. And then, you know,
1: I have a bit of a crush on.
0: So many people do. And incredible other, some Hollywood names. So there was a few people that were there for that, you could see. But then you get something so different from a live performance, and it is a collective experience. There was a real sense that you were living this rare, rare moment. So I think that somehow theatre in that forum has become more precious in the era of kind of this screen in your pocket. I think it's even more acute that you feel that sense that you are sitting in the dark with thousands of other people.
1: And what I love is that communal experience in the interval. You eavesdrop all the conversations because suddenly there's something to discuss because you've all experienced this production coming at it differently. And listening to different people's conversations and takes on it, I adore.
0: And the guy sitting next to me was laughing so loudly, which I think is really... I actually loved it because he had this kind of really kind of baritone laugh. But I was thinking to myself, this is such a strange experience.
1: And the actors, yeah.
0: And it's very funny. But in the programme, which was partly just this incredible photographic little booklet that you had to get, but Simon Cooper, the Paris-based writer, had penned a little piece about the comparisons of the 18th century and this kind of idea of the aristocratic elite living this decadent life in comparison to today, and the sort of, you know, this sort of 1%, this idea of luxury in Paris being this in a new era and being very, you know, dominant. And it was a really interesting reflection to kind of think about the play as it was in the time, you know, so many hundreds of years ago and now. And I think I've talked about the play enough, sorry. Gillian, enough about me and my little adventures. What have you been up to in the past weeks?
1: Oh, well, I was working at Milan Design Week. I had a week off, which gave me the luxury of time to do things in Milan I often don't. So I decided to spend it going to a number of the Casa Museo. And these are apartments, villas that have been donated to the city of Milan, owned by usually collectors of art in incredible architectural spaces. The most famous probably is Villa Necchi from the film I Am Love, which is extraordinary. And these are places that are almost lost in time because they keep the crockery and the plates. And at Villa Necchi, there's even wardrobes full of hats and handbags and shoes. But the one I went to this time round was the apartment of Antonio Boschi and Marienda Di Stefano. And it's in this incredible Piero Portaluppi building. Amazing architect who I'm absolutely obsessed by. They were passionate about art, and they collected Italian, at the time, up-and-coming artists of the early 20th century. And their apartment became like home for the bohemian creative intelligentsia set. And they had this incredible eye for art, for objets d'art, for furniture. And when they donated the building to the state, it was almost like left as when they lived in it. So you as a visitor are privileged to see a collector's eye, what people collect, how they collect it. And this going from kitchen to bathroom to living room to study, it's such an intimate experience compared to, say, going to an art gallery or a museum. And most important to me, I think, was as the sun streamed through the window, being in a Piero Portaluppi apartment. He had this incredible sensitivity to glass, and he used glass in very interesting ways in a number of his buildings, and they're very sort of translucent, and it was very much about the morphology of light. And then you can see these stunning, very graphic glass doors into the different rooms. And then his architecture, one of his fixations was on geometry, which he felt was the language of modern life. And as you go up this incredible staircase, there are these mosaic floors that are all sort of rust and cream triangular mosaics. And just to be able to experience one of the greats of Italian architecture in such a private space, I thought was phenomenal. There are many, many other case museos that you can see, but I would almost start at this one and then you work your way around Milan.
0: Well, I feel like boarding a flight now. I'm going. It's such an intimate and emotional space to go to someone's home and see their personal collections like that. And I think, to me, it's so much more poignant than going to a museum, because actually that's how we live our lives. I mean, you surround yourself with objects that you truly feel an expression of yourself, and it kind of, it's like an armor. You have a psychological insight into the collectors as well, and then their life lived, their personal moments, just a little breakfast or a lunch. It's a really beautiful thing that they've managed to preserve it, and also have that transparency where people are really allowed in, and you can't have people slobbing out on the sofas because, you know, they're precious. But then there is that kind of very fine line between just feeling that moment of intimacy and then being in that institution of a museum.
1: Well, sometimes when I go to an art gallery and I see masterpiece after masterpiece after masterpiece, they're all like amazing, but it becomes overwhelming. And when you're in a very small, intimate, private space like a person's home, I just see so much beauty in these individual paintings and pieces of art that someone loved enough and was struck by enough to want to live with. And I think I then appreciate the art in a different way, and it resonates with me in a different way.
2: And I start to dream about it.
0: The fashion industry is one of the world's most polluting, but change is coming from the inside. The Sustainable Angle is a not-for-profit organisation on a mission to do just that, connecting designers with the world's most innovative and responsible materials through their Future Fabrics Expo.
1: Convex Joanna Moser sat down with founder and CEO Nina Morenzi and Chief Design Officer Amanda Johnston to find out what the industry is getting wrong and what it could look like if it got it right. Nina started by explaining the idea behind the Sustainable Angle.
3: So in 2010, I started the Sustainable Angle, which is a not-for-profit organization in Switzerland, where I'm from and used to live. And then a year later, started the Future Fabrics Expo, which took place in London. And it was all about finding a central sourcing platform that really would speak to the designers and the creatives to offer those incredible material solutions that are not costing the planet, and that was sort of the main driving force back then.
4: Do you think now, 15 years on, people are a bit more aware?
3: Yes, they're definitely more aware. Doesn't mean that they find it particularly easy at a conventional trade fairs now. There's also a lot of greenwashing going on, so we really pride ourselves in showing the best sustainable, innovative solutions that are also really suitable for a cracking fashion collection that speaks to the customer today, which meets the zeitgeist, which is also having a positive impact, rather than just, which is what the start was, is trying to find something that doesn't cost the planet. Now it's really about giving fashion a license to operate, meaning unless it has a positive impact on people and planet, what is it good for to produce any more clothing? There is so much clothing around. You can go to resale, you can rent, you can do all sorts of things. So if you're a fashion brand, I think you need to working with materials that actually create a positive and lasting, enabling impact for people on planet.
4: And Amanda, you've been curating this since day one. What's the material that so far has surprised you the most, or something that maybe you were even skeptical about it and now it has won you over?
5: Really interesting question. And there isn't just one material, I would say. You were talking earlier about awareness, and I think that the reason that designers didn't go to choose a certain material was because of a lack of awareness of the sort of implications that Nina was just speaking about. So for me, it definitely isn't one material, but what it is a real understanding of the impacts that all of our raw materials have. My favorite group of materials resides in the plant-based, naturally grown material sector, and also understanding that, you know, a designer doesn't have to just default to cotton, for example. We've got a plethora of materials that are grown on this planet that aren't known very well. So, for example, we speak about nettle fiber. Now, that's a fiber that's forgotten from history, and it's not been really industrially produced in the same way that cotton has, which is why everybody defaults to cotton. That's not to say it's not, it can be a positive fiber, but it can also, if grown badly and managed badly, can be negative on people and planet. So, yes, my favourite area is the natural group of materials and embracing the diversity of that particular sector. We love hemp, we love linen. I mean, we want to see it grown responsibly, we want to see it processed responsibly. And that's the due diligence that we do, is bringing those transparent stories to the fashion industry so that they can really understand what is it I'm making here.
4: And from what I've seen here, I mean, you mentioned the more natural products, but as well there's some products that you wouldn't say they're quite creative and innovative.
5: Yes.
4: Mushrooms and the banana leaves.
5: Exactly. Yeah.
4: You know, people don't hear about this. What does it feel like the first time you hold one of these materials?
5: Well, those are the exciting ones. You're quite right. The ones that surprise you. I think we all think we know what natural fibers look like, but those two that you just mentioned, the mycelium, which is the root structure of a mushroom, and banana leaves, that's also a natural cellulose fiber, can be modified into lots of different outcomes. When you first see things you've never seen before, there is that value that I think the fashion industry is particularly receptive to, which is they love novelty. They love the wonder of discovery. They love to go, wow, what, how they made that. And I think that's part of what humans respond to, is always, you know, being open and receptive to the next great thing. But we don't just embrace novelty for novelty's sake. We want it to have meaning in relation to, you know, where it's from, the provenance of the material, how it's processed, the impacts upon ecosystems and communities. So we always embrace the new, and there are so many, there are too many to name here, but we're always really thinking about those materials and what do they offer us? Not just from a beauty perspective, that's important, but from, you know, deeper meanings, you know, meaning how's it affecting where it was grown? How's it affecting communities?
4: How close are we these to being in products that could buy on the high street today?
5: Very close. In fact, we're showcasing in the upcoming expo a whole plethora of material solutions that really cover lots of different product categories. So, for example, if we're recognizing that chemicals are obviously very toxic and there's an awareness of that, what can be the solutions for dyeing, for example? There's a myriad of solutions there that are responsible dyeing, printing.
4: One of your curated areas is called What We Can See, right? Mm-hmm. And, you know, those, the microfibers, the chemical pollutions, what's the most alarming thing that consumers still don't know about that is coming off their clothes?
3: I think you can probably make a difference between what you're ingesting, what's coming through, what you're drinking, what you're eating, how you are, the things you're putting on your skin, so the clothing, also how you're washing and laundering them, and then ultimately also what you're breathing in. So for example, what most people don't know is that when you're having your, whatever, your running gear or your outdoors performance stuff, that it's often fleece is a typical part that most people own. But those things, you put them in the washing machine, they all shed, and then that goes into laundry, into the tumble dryer, for example. All of these microfibers that come loose then also get together with dust on your floor. These are the kind of things that then are just
5: not visible, but it's on your floor. These kind of things are really important to make the changes drastically. And I think there's a realization of that. So yes, we are surrounded by all of that in what we're eating, what we're drinking, how we sleep, the beddings that is, you know, that we are in hours and hours a day, which a lot of people sleep on synthetics or you know, new carpets. They have no idea how much off-gassing of VOCs is right there, and they're inhaling it all. So there's so much lack of awareness that really needs changing.
4: And people think immediately on the fashion industry, but as you guys are showing as well, it's not only the fashion industry.
5: No, home interiors is massive as well, which a lot of people are not aware. But especially in the UK, the sort of fast fashion in terms of fast furniture is a huge problem. And we know how much flame retardants, they are very toxic, and we're basically inhaling all of it.
4: Mm-hmm. And the expo now is moving, I guess, from London to Brussels in June. What's the significance of that? And also, if you were advising a mid-sized brand right now, what's the single most important material swap that they have to make tomorrow?
5: Yeah, that's an easy one, because it's the one that you're using most. So that's the one that, you know, you should really check out where are the biggest emissions from that use, that material that you're using the most. And that's where you should probably start the change. The reason why we go to Brussels is it was a great opportunity. It goes alongside a textiles recycling expo on 5,000 square meters. We're on 3,000 square meters. There's a hall of 8,000 square meters. So it made a lot of sense to try that out. And it's been really well received from, of course, European fashion brands. And that makes more than half of our following is coming from those countries. For them, it's great. So we have to go where the brands are. And in an ideal world, we could do both. So who knows how this is going to develop. But for now, it's been super well received. And it creates great momentum. And it's in Brussels where legislation is made. And it's good for us to show the diversity of the fibre portfolio that needs to be looked at. So it's not just recycling. There's so many other materials that show real sustainable alternatives that also have the potential of really being good for business overall. And that's what we want to show in Brussels, where legislation is.
4: And on the side of brands and, you know, different clothing brands, different homeware brands, I think probably the biggest argument you hear is that, oh, but that's a bit more expensive. Oh, that's going to be a trouble in our supply chain. But in reality, from what I was shown earlier, some of it can actually be cost effective.
6: Oh, completely. If you're factoring in, like we spoke about before, if you have got, for example, a technology that can achieve dyeing, which is saving you, you've got massive efficiencies through water, energy, etc., chemicals, then really you have to look at the whole picture and not just the price per meter of that particular fabric. But I think any brand that understands really what their impacts are will factor in this. They're saving, you know, energy, they're saving water, they're saving impacts across the board, and that shows up eventually on the balance sheet. So it's very siloed to just look at the cost of the material alone. It's about implementing the hot, exactly, yeah.
5: We all need to get better at communicating those economic benefits that some of these innovative materials bring. And that has not been the sort of priority, I think, in the last few years. And therefore, the attention wasn't really coming from, let's say, the departments that really could unlock some of these incredible innovations. So this, you know, the finance department wouldn't really pay attention to it, or perhaps only at the very end of the innovation being presented, after it had gone through multiple levels of internal assessment and whatnot, or people from logistics or people from overall running the business need to understand that there are so many cost reductions embedded or coming from some of these innovations, and those economic benefits haven't really been highlighted enough by some of those pioneering innovators. And that's a problem. Therefore, sustainability is seen as a drag, but actually it's an absolute enabler beyond, you know, efficiencies. But of course, it's very disruptive. So this is something that is, I think we all in this space need to become much better at.
0: Confex Joanna Moser there. The Future Fabrics Expo takes place on the 24th and 25th of June in Brussels. For more information, head to thesustainableangle.org. Marcella, listening to that report, what's your take on how we use fabric and how's that changed throughout the years?
2: I mean, first of all, it was so good to hear that all the creatives, all the designers enjoy and love discovering using innovative biomaterials. The second thought I had, actually, there is no difference to the values of my grandmother, you know, because kind of those materials that are very, very good in terms of when it comes to sustainability and innovation, all those materials were there already and were very much appreciated the same way like we should appreciate them today. So the story about this is my grandmother. She knew only like very good cotton, linen, silk, wool, with all those amazing properties those natural fibers have. And she valued them as much as she could because they were, of course, precious also in those times. And she had a wardrobe that was much, much smaller than mine today.
0: I believe that.
2: Yes, I must confess. But this wardrobe she had it for all her life, you know. It needed some fixes, some repairs, some adjustments. Maybe fashion was once a little bit like this, like that. But she had all those pieces she had all her life. And actually, I thought we should come back to this nowadays. And to have less but better, this is not new at all, but I hear it, I read it in this direction everywhere. Probably we should like produce differently, of course, and that's why I think it's very important to have the sustainable angle, first of all, to inform the industry and the customers, but also find ways to can be financed in production.
0: No, it's fascinating thought. And I think, you know, this idea that petrochemicals are behind so many fabrics, it's somehow people have divorced the link between the two of them because fabrics are so tactile and beautiful and they look and move like silk. But actually, when you look at the provenance, it's very interesting to consider how mushroom or, you know, banana fiber and all these different, like, you know, even bamboo are coming to the fore as being, you know, very workaday fabrics that have so much more sustainable values at their core. But it's such a complex and vast industry, and I think that the interview just touches on that, but it kind of is so overwhelming that it needs this big picture view.

0: In Reykjavik, a family-run perfumery is turning memories and smells of Icelandic nature into scents.
1: Fischersund, founded by siblings, including Jonsi from Sigur Rós, approaches perfume less as a luxury product and more as an act of storytelling. Each fragrance comes with its own poem, visual identity, and original soundscape.
0: Confex Petri Bertsov visited the brand's studio and shop in the Icelandic capital, Reykjavik.
2: First, I'm going to spray the perfume for you. And now I want you to close your eyes and we're going to go back to old Reykjavik. Smoke in the air and tarred telephone poles, aniseeds and black pepper, till freshly mowed grass and tobacco leaves, dead flowers bow to the ground. In the breeze, the feminine fountain pine tickles the top of your skull. A beached whale is about to explode.
3: That's Lilja Birgisdottir reading the poem that accompanies number 23, one of the signature scents from Fischersund. I'm standing in what used to be a music studio, specifically the creative sanctuary of Lilja's brother Jonsi, the frontman of the Icelandic band Sigur Rós. Stepping into this space, tucked away off one of Reykjavik's main streets, the air is heavy with the smell of indigenous materials such as pine, tar, herbs and smoke. Icelandic moss even clings to the walls, acting as acoustic insulation, a throwback to when Jonsi recorded his ethereal music here. Today, that same space serves as the headquarters for a multisensory project. Each Fischersund scent comes with a story, a poem, a soundtrack and a visual identity. The fragrances are a map of the siblings' memories, of fixing bicycle chains, of old workshops, sulfurous hot springs, salty sea air, and volcanic earth, just to name a few examples. How does the fact that Fischersund is so deeply rooted in Iceland, how does it shape the scents that you create?
2: Our perfumes, they're all rooted in Iceland. And based on our memories, our shared memories as a family living in Iceland. So, for example, one perfume is called Number 8 and is inspired by our childhood memories of growing up in a small village called Mosfellsbær. And it's like these memories relate to childhood, like when you got new sneakers and then you would just like go outside and play and, you know, run around. When you're a kid, the bike is your life, you know, your way to get around. And remember when the chain would fall off the bike and you would put it back on and get like sticky fingers. All these memories. And we wanted to kind of honor the scent world of Iceland. It is so unique and different. And Jonsi, who is our nose, he actually moved to LA. He has an American partner. And I mean, talking about contrast, like the, you know, nature in LA versus Iceland. But then he also like appreciated it even more and saw how unique it was. Like, we don't have any exotic fruits or flowers or cactuses, but we have like, you know, the volcanic ash, the moss and the wild herbs. And so that is something we are really working with.
3: Perfume marketing is usually built on escapism. It's all Mediterranean citrus groves, tropical flowers and spices from faraway places. Iceland, on paper at least, doesn't sound like an obvious cradle for a fragrance house. But Fischersund leans directly into the island's grittier sensory palette. Cold air, wet earth, smoke, salt water and moss. The challenge, of course, is transforming those raw elements into something you actually want to wear.
2: We work with an Icelandic distiller called Hrindís. She lives in Borgarnes and she distills all the Icelandic oils. So we have Icelandic essential oils, and then we have high quality fragrance oils. But what I feel is with these Icelandic oils, I think maybe because everything is growing up in such a cold climate, they all have this like kind of fresh, kind of cold high notes. But this is, of course, Jóns's specialty is kind of finding the balance, because like you said, like, you know, this scent of hot water in Iceland is sulfur, and like nobody would want to wear that. And that's where Jónsi comes in. So, and it is beautiful, the connection between scent and music, because in perfumery, you have notes like in music, high notes like citrus, middle notes like lavender, and bass notes like leather and tar. So you can really create symphonies with scents. And that's what how he thinks when he is doing these perfumes. It's all about, you know, finding a balance between all these different notes.
3: This connection between music and fragrance runs through everything the brand does. And it's less about traditional branding and more about conjuring an atmosphere or even a memory. The project is essentially a family collective. The siblings come from diverse backgrounds in music, visual art, and photography. Fischer Sund is the container that allows them to bring all of those disciplines together.
2: We're all artists in our own way. Like, we're musicians, perfumers, photographers, visual artists. And always when we met for dinners and we're having a few glasses of red wine, we were always like, oh, it would be so perfect if we could create like a place where we could all come together and just like work together and combine all our different skill set. And when Jónsi moved to LA, this house was suddenly empty, and we were like, oh, okay, let's do it. This is the chance. So we opened here in 2017 with like one perfume, number 23, music playing and art on the wall. And it is basically, the beauty of it is collaboration, like working alone versus working in a group. And of course, because we are family, we're really close, really good friends, there's like this trust. And we have very similar aesthetics, which is really good. But it's kind of, there are like endless ideas, because like, okay, Jónsi shows us a scent, and we're like, oh, wow, this reminds me of like this and that. And then, you know, we create like an artwork or a video piece, and then the guys come in and like, oh, like do music. And it's just like one medium like feeds the other. So it's like endless creativity. And that was our dream, just to come together, create, put all our different skill sets together, and, you know, travel the world together and have fun.
3: Most perfume retail can feel somewhat intimidating or even clinical. Fischer Sund feels more like a gallery or a listening room, a space that encourages visitors to sit, smell, to listen, and to linger.
2: I would love for them to come in, slow down, and kind of get connected with their intuition, because what we love showing people is the importance of the sense of smell. It's not just, you know, when you burn your toast or the milk is sour. The sense of smell is our oldest sense, and it's directly connected with our memories and emotions. So when you wake up to the amazingness of the sense of smell, like, I don't know, you suddenly, there is like this wonder that happens in your everyday life. You're just like smelling and noticing, and you're never more in the now than the moment you're smelling and being aware.
3: The niche perfume market has become increasingly crowded of late, full of brands promising authenticity and storytelling. But all too often, those stories feel reverse engineered by a marketing department in Paris or New York. What makes Fischer Sund different is that the storytelling was there from the start. The perfumes emerge from the real textures of Icelandic life, such as old harbor workshops, wet moss, salty sea wind, and the grease of a bike chain on a teenage ride through small town streets. The inclusion of music isn't a branding exercise either. It's a window into how closely scent and sound are linked in the minds of the people who live here. For Confect Corner in Reykjavik, I'm Petri Wurtsov.

0: And finally, to London, the Barbican in particular, where the Colombian artist Delcy Morales premieres her first sculpture in the UK with the Institute.
1: The project, Oregia, responds to the Barbican's iconic concrete architecture, carrying forward their commitment to commissioning beyond its gallery walls.
0: Hand-built from clay, soil, hay and plant seed, additionally combined with the scent of cinnamon and cloves, this engenders a sensory encounter that triggers emotions and memories, encouraging a more ethical relationship with what Morales calls the mother of all materials.
1: Confex Steph Chungu went to the Barbican to speak with Delcy, with the help from Delcy's translator, Devi.
2: El Barbican Center es una escultura maravillosa.
3: The Barbican Center has a marvelous architecture. And I was looking a lot at the materials that the Barbican Center is made out of. I look at the history of it, and particularly the concrete, the material of concrete, and I wanted to respond to it, but in particular to that masculinity in these materials.
2: Circular y dentro de este espacio tan fuerte.
4: And the concrete of the Barbican in connection with the forms of your sculpture. What was your discourse like? What was your thinking behind these materials when working on Oregia?
2: Para mí, esta plaza en particular donde iba a ir mi obra.
3: When I started to work with the Barbican Center, I looked at the main court, the Barbican Center, and I recognized this void. So I wanted to respond to that void. I wanted to put some sort of another void inside this void. So I responded to this brutalist architecture, embracing it, in a way, kissing it, kissing the void, somehow.
2: Brutalista está ocurriendo el beso brutalista.
4: And this installation engages smell as a form as well, using cinnamon, cloves, natural earths. What can scent communicate that visual language can't with this installation?
2: No relacionamos el concreto con ningún olor.
3: So concrete, usually we don't associate concrete to a particular smell. Maybe when you open up a bag of concrete or of cement, you will have some sort of smell. But that in comparison with soil is a totally different experience because organic matter usually has a lot of smell. Cinnamon and cloves, all of that have very powerful scents that I am deeply interested on. So in a way, it's a form of responding to the absence of smell of concrete.
4: It smells very fresh. It has like a centering presence. It makes you feel still, if that makes sense in a way.
2: Sí, es el olor.
3: Of course, yes, the smell makes you steal because you remember, because you probably remember something that made you happy before, like the smell of the forest, or that dessert that your grandma made for you, or that your friend made for you.
2: ¿Qué hizo tu abuela o que tu compañera te hizo?
4: Your practice has minimalistic and abstract aesthetics. What connects them to your work?
2: En Origo, nada sobra.
3: At this work, nothing is extra. There's nothing decorating it. That is the essential message of it. Everything on it is essential and is needed. In that sense, it's a little bit like concrete. It's something that should feel as it is and nothing else. Somehow, I think this is a minimalistic brutalism.
4: Speaking of, this project marks the first use of the sculpture court in the Barbican in over a decade. How did that shape your approach to creating a communal space?
2: El Barbican es un lugar que te abraza.
3: Well, the Barbican Center is something that embraces community, embraces people from all over the world. And for a lot of people, it's their favorite place. When I talk to people, people often refer to it with so much affection, so much love. So in that sense, Origo, it's a work of art that comes from another dimension as well. It's somehow some sort of time travel. Origo is also something that refers to the caves, to the ancient times in which communities and people gather inside the caves to find protection. So in that sense, I see a connection.
4: Speaking of people, visitors are invited, roam the tunnels, touch the sculpture, basically become part of the ecosystem of your sculpture. How important is physical participation to your work?
2: Nosotros nos alimentamos de productos de la tierra.
3: So we feed from soil products. Our life somehow depends on soil. We are, in that sense, we are earth. We are soil. So entering in the work is somehow the same thing like entering into matter and also entering into darkness. And that might operate in the sense of reminding us that we are part of nature. And that's something that becomes evident in the work.
4: Final question. How does Origo ask visitors to reconsider their relationship with soil and materials?
3: When visitors enter into the work of art, their own bodies will remember. It's some sort of a journey inwards.
0: That was Delcy Marola speaking to Confex Steph Chungu. Origo is presented at the Barbican until the 31st of July. And that's all for Confect Corner today. My thanks to Julian DeBias for joining me in the studio and to Marcella Palik in Zurich. Confect Corner is produced and edited by Steph Chungu and Joanna Moser. Our thanks also to Laura Kramer in Zurich and to Hunter Wang for editing assistance. Remember to pick up a copy of the latest issue of Confect. It's on all good newsstands now. I'm Sophie Grove. Thanks for listening.
5: Always love a little trip to Confect Corner. Thank you very much to Sophie Grove and the team behind Confect Corner. Now there is time for a few tracks. I've got a springtime playlist coming up next.
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0: What You Want. The absolute fantastic Angèle with Justice, of course. Angèle was here in at the building with Fernando Augusto Pacheco for a very special interview you can listen to on our website right now. I'm off, but Anita Riotta is here to take over. She's got your latest headlines coming your way, and she's got the Foreign Desk Explainer.
1: You're listening to Monocle Radio, in association with Chanel Watches. 7 times stronger than steel, the J12 ceramic is unmatched in its resistance to abrasions over time. Yet its greatest strength lies in its softness. Polished with diamond powder, it feels as smooth as silk against the skin. Combined with the Caliber 12.1 manufacturer movement, the exceptional material embodies all the expertise and cutting-edge technology of Chanel watchmaking. An invincible softness that becomes one with whomever wears it. Chanel Watches, official timekeeper of Monocle Radio.
2: It's midnight in Hong Kong, 1800 in Kyiv, 1600 here in London, and midday in Miami. That's the time on Monocle Radio, brought to you by Chanel Watches. Coming to you from Studio 2 here in Midori House in London, I'm Anita Riotta, taking over the mic from Tom Webb. In just a moment's time, the feud between the Philippines' most powerful political dynasty continues on the Foreign Desk Explainer. Then at 1800 London time, we'll assess the day's biggest stories with our panel on the Monocle Daily. All that plus the usual great music from the Monocle Global Playlist. But first, here are the day's main news headlines. President Donald Trump says a deal with Iran would either be meaningful or there would be no deal. Iran says some progress has been reached in talks with the U.S., but a deal is not imminent. Oil prices fell sharply and Asian stock markets rose on Monday on the hopes of an agreement. Pope Leo has warned that artificial

intelligence poses potentially existential risks to humanity and should not be used to concentrate power in the hands of just a few people. In his first encyclical, the pontiff said AI should not be used for military purposes. The Cambodian opposition leader Kem Sokha has been pardoned from a 27-year sentence on charges of treason, which he denies. The pardon came after an appeal against the sentence was rejected. The U.S. Embassy said the Sokha case had been based on a fabricated conspiracy and the conviction was a miscarriage of justice. And finally, a canned mackerel product developed by high school students in Japan for consumption in outer space is being turned into a scripted TV series called Canned Mackerel Heads to Space. The seafood was delivered to Japanese astronaut Soichi Noguchi during his stay in the International Space Station in 2020. That's the news here on Monocle Radio.

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1: Aficionados of the parliamentary punch-up, and who isn't, will already know to check in occasionally on the rumbustious inhabitants of the Congress of the Philippines. While not as reliably rowdy as the lawmakers of Taiwan or South Korea, who pretty frequently clear their benches to settle differences the old-fashioned way, Filipino politicians are, to put it delicately, a spirited bunch. Last week, actual shots were fired inside the Filipino Senate building as efforts were made to action an International Criminal Court warrant for the arrest of Senator Ronald De La Rosa. De La Rosa, generally known as Bato, is wanted on charges pertaining to his role as Chief of National Police during the literal and brutal war on drugs conducted by former President Rodrigo Duterte, who is himself presently awaiting trial in The Hague. Possibly unhelpfully to any defence De La Rosa may hope to mount, Duterte has already cheerfully testified to a Filipino inquiry that De La Rosa commanded one of his personally commissioned death squads. Possibly for that reason, as last week's mayhem unfolded, De La Rosa scarpered via a fire exit in the company of fellow Senator Robin Padilla, previously star of an assortment of gangster movies and a judge on Pilipinas Got Talent. De La Rosa's whereabouts as of this broadcast are unknown. It was his first appearance in the Senate for 6 months. His emergence from hiding was to tip the balance in a vote to install Senator Peter Cayetano, also a Duterte ally, as Senate President. This week's production is, for reasons which will become apparent, sort of a sequel to last week's drama. The Filipino Senate has thwacked the opening gavel, if that's how these things work, on the impeachment trial of Vice President Sara Duterte. For the benefit of newcomers to the saga who are trying to keep up with the dramatis personae, yes, she's the daughter of former President Rodrigo Duterte. And while you're writing this stuff down, her brother Sebastian is now the mayor of the Duterte's hometown of Davao City, an office previously occupied by both Sara and Rodrigo. Her brother Paolo is a congressman representing Davao City's 1st District. Her nephew Omar is a congressman representing Davao City's 2nd District. And another nephew, Rigo, is the vice mayor of, you may have seen this coming, Davao City. Vice President Sara Duterte has been impeached by the House of Representatives over alleged misuse of public funds, acquiring wealth which appears incommensurate with a lifetime of public sector wages, and threatening the lives of Filipino President Ferdinand Marcos Jr., his wife, First Lady Liza Marcos, and former House Speaker Martin Romualdez, who is also a cousin to President Marcos. We will not at this time be rising nobly above the temptation to insert a clip of the theme music of Family Feud. Because if the Marcos name is ringing bells or indeed sounding alarms, so it should. President Marcos, often known as Bongbong, is the son of former President Ferdinand Marcos Sr.
2: I have not grabbed power, as some people would put it.
1: An appalling crook, tyrant and thug who bullied and looted the Philippines for 21 years before being chased into exile by a popular revolution in 1986. He died in 1989, though his wife, infamous shoeholic Imelda Marcos, is still with us, age 96, and was a congresswoman herself as recently as 7 years back. One of her daughters, i.e. the president's sister, is also a senator, and one of her grandsons, i.e. one of the president's sons, is also a congressman. Marcos Jr. and Sara Duterte ran as a heartwarming nation-uniting hands-across-the-divide ticket in the Philippines presidential election of 2022 and won by a street. The swiftness and severity of their falling out surprised few observers, however. Aside from the family rivalry, the pair disagreed on how the Philippines should balance relations with the United States and China, about addressing the country's drug problem, and about reforms to education. The ministerial portfolio with which Duterte was lumbered despite not wanting it, and from which she resigned as soon as was expedient. She told reporters that she fantasized of beheading President Marcos and furthermore digging up his father's body and heaving it into the sea. Du Duterte's contention is that the whole impeachment thing is a politically motivated witch hunt got up by Marcos' allies in the House of Representatives to spike her own aspirations to the presidency. She's probably not altogether wrong, and it is the second time they've tried this, but she's probably not altogether innocent. If two-thirds of Filipino senators find Vice President Duterte guilty, she will be removed from office and perhaps more pertinently banned from occupying another one. The Philippines' next presidential election is in 2028 and President Marcos is term limited. Elbowing at least one Duterte might make it easier for him to line up an amenable relative of his own. However, the recent shenanigans in the Senate may help get Duterte off the hook and allow her to continue vice presidenting, i.e. continuing to wage a tacky and tedious blood vendetta which cannot possibly be doing any actual Filipino taxpayers much good. Interestingly, after the revolution of 1986 tossed Ferdinand Marcos Sr., new president Corazon Aquino oversaw the drafting of a new constitution, a commendably pro-democracy document which takes a robust line on authoritarian drift. It remains, theoretically, the supreme law of the Philippines. Article 2, Section 26 is diverting reading in the current context.
0: The state shall guarantee equal access to opportunities for public service and prohibit political dynasties as may be defined by law.
1: Aquino was herself the wife of a senator, albeit one murdered by Marcos's soldiers, and in due course, if posthumously, also the mother of a president, Benigno Aquino III. Breaking up family firms is easier said than done. For Monocle Radio, I'm Andrew Muller.
0: That was the Foreign Desk Explainer. You can catch brand new editions of the program every Wednesday at 2200 London time. We've got another look at the day's top stories at the top of the hour. But for now, let's enjoy some great tunes from all over the globe coming up right after this.
3: There's so much opportunity that's being missed to tackle really important societal issues that can be supported by the built environment, and that's something that architecture and design and planning can do.
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After.

0: A song that virtually needs no introduction. Your Monocle radio throwback for the hour is Bronski Beat's Small Town Boy. 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
0: It's a bank holiday here in the UK, so what better time for some flamenco? We're off to Andalusia now for Pony Bravo.

0: That was LA-based band Cannons with Carousel. If you are just getting into the groove, don't worry, because at the top of the hour, we have a full 60 minutes of the Monocle Global Playlist.
1: 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Inspired by racing yachts, the J12 reconnects with its original inspiration and its original world, water. Both immensely soothing and peaceful, yet capable of unlimited strength. It is this breadth, balance, and singularity that define the intrinsic values of the first unisex sports watch by Chanel. A sensory icon designed to transcend horizons that has shaped the world of watchmaking for more than a quarter of a century. Chanel Watches, official timekeeper of Monocle Radio.
0: It's midnight in Singapore, 1800 in Zurich, 1700 here in London, and midday in Toronto. That's the time on Monocle Radio, brought to you by Chanel Watches. Coming to you from Studio 2 here in Midori House in London, I'm Anita Ryota with you here on Monocle Radio. In an hour's time, we'll be live from Midori House to unpack the day's biggest stories with our expert panel on the Monocle Daily. Then we'll join Andrew Muller again for this week's edition of The Foreign Desk. This week, we traveled to dissect the humanitarian crisis in Cuba. That's all ahead here on Monocle Radio, but first, here are the day's main news headlines. President Donald Trump says a deal with Iran would either be meaningful or there would be no deal. Iran says some progress has been reached in talks with the U.S., but a deal is not imminent. Oil prices fell sharply and Asian stock markets rose on Monday on the hopes of an agreement. Pope Leo has warned that artificial intelligence poses potentially existential risks to humanity and should not be used to concentrate power in the hands of just a few people. In his first encyclical, the pontiff said AI should not be used for military purposes. The Cambodian opposition leader Kem Sokha has been pardoned from a 27-year sentence on charges of treason, which he denies. The pardon came after an appeal against the sentence was rejected. The U.S. Embassy said the Sokha case had been based on a fabricated

conspiracy, and the conviction was a miscarriage of justice. And finally, a canned mackerel product developed by high school students in Japan for consumption in outer space is being turned into a scripted TV series called Canned Mackerel Heads to Space. The seafood was delivered to Japanese astronaut Soichi Noguchi during his stay in the International Space Station in 2020. That's the news here on Monocle Radio.

I hope wherever you are tuning in from is having as gorgeous a day as we're having here in London. So let's get a perfect soundtrack for that day. We're kicking things off in South Korea with Kiki.

0: We went to France there for DJ Yuxek. Stick with us, another track from France coming up next.
1: It's very interesting when you start doing something to not know about it, because you're fearless. And you don't really follow rules because you don't know nothing about the rules. It was all about instinct. And when you find success, it starts to be challenging.
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0: Any sunny day needs a little Parisian pop. Here's L'Impératrice.

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You're giving me pills.

0: Santino Surfers with a very aptly named tune for the day. That was Underwater Disco. Stick with us, we're heading to my native Italy next.
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0: From Miami to Marrakesh, this is The Atlantic Shift on Monocle Radio. 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
1: Rounding out this music hour in Italy with Dito nella Piaga. Stick with us in just a few moments time. You'll be enjoying the live broadcasting of the Monocle Daily from Midori House.
2: You are listening to Monocle Radio in association with Chanel Watches. 7 times stronger than steel, the J12 ceramic is unmatched in its resistance to abrasions over time. Yet its greatest strength lies in its softness. Polished with diamond powder, it feels as smooth as silk against the skin. Combined with the Caliber 12.1 manufacture movement, the exceptional material embodies all the expertise and cutting-edge technology of Chanel watchmaking. An invincible softness that becomes one with whomever wears it. Chanel Watches, official timekeeper of Monocle Radio.
3: It's 2030 in Tehran, 1900 in Vatican City, 1800 here in London, and 10 a.m. in Seattle. That's the time on Monocle Radio, brought to you by Chanel Watches. The long wait for a deal with Iran continues. Has U.S. President Donald Trump killed or reinvigorated the late-night talk show host? And would you pay good money to look at a dead rock star's bus tickets? I'm Andrew Muller. The Monocle Daily starts now. Hello and welcome to the Monocle Daily, coming to you from our studios here at Midori House in London. I'm Andrew Muller. My guests Rainbow Murray and Somnath Battabile will discuss the day's big stories, and we'll hear from the veteran human rights lawyer Jeffrey Robertson, KC, about his new book offering suggestions as to how crimes against humanity can still be prosecuted. Stay tuned, all that and more coming up right here on the Monocle Daily. This is the Monocle Daily. I'm Andrew Muller, and I am joined today by Rainbow Murray, Professor of Politics at Queen Mary University of London, and Somnath Battabile, Lecturer in Media in Development and International Journalism at SOAS. Hello to you both.
4: Hi, hi.
3: Rainbow, first of all, you have recently, I put it to you, been to Lyon. How was that?
5: It was stormy. literally, many, many thunderstorms.
3: Aside from the weather?
5: Aside from the weather, I climbed one of the biggest hills I've ever climbed, many, many hundreds of steps. And what was interesting was that there were two other people joining me in this endeavour. Mm-hmm. Two types of people. One was other tourists, most of whom I think, like myself, hadn't quite realised what they were letting themselves in for when they took those first few steps and then realised, you know, having climbed the first 800, they had to carry on. But the others were locals who were running up the stairs, which, considering that there were literally thousands of them, I thought was a testament to how much gumption Lyonnaise people clearly have.
3: Well, indeed, it does also put to rest what I confess my initial suspicion would have been, that this had just been one of those things the French had done to annoy tourists, and especially English ones.
5: I think there are easier ways to annoy people than running up thousands of steps.
3: No, I meant sort of just putting up a sign, being willfully opaque about how many steps there were.
5: Well, yes.
3: Mm. Other than that, would you recommend Lyon?
5: I would. It was a very pleasant city. It had a really good vibe.

0: loads of people eating out in restaurants in the evening and looking like they were thoroughly enjoying themselves.
1: And Somnath, we will now extend to you the traditional largesse in terms of airspace that we give our panellists who have upcoming books to flog, because you have just such a thing.
2: Yes, thank you very much. Red River is finally coming out in the UK on the 16th of July. Mm-hmm. I'm very, very excited about it. It's a good book. It took me 13 years to write. You know, I was a young man, and now I'm a middle-aged person. What shall I say? It's a book set in India, Bangladesh, Bhutan, and London, and looks at post-partition India and what happened in Bangladesh, how Pakistan was formed, and the intricate lives of people always involved in migration and moving from place to place.
1: And listener, I am able to tell you I have read it and therefore can recommend it. And we will talk further to Somnath about that as the release draws near. Do you have an actual firmed up release, UK release date?
2: July 16th.
1: July 16th. So that's plenty of time to organise it for Christmas, etc. We will start with Iran and the ongoing efforts of US President Donald Trump to extricate himself therefrom. It was suggested by US sources that a deal could be announced today, though was also suggested by Iranian sources that it couldn't. One hopeful American gloss on proceedings affirmed that it was 95% done, the other 5% being such details, mere bagatelles, as the reopening of the Strait of Hormuz and the handing over of all Iranian nuclear material. President Trump himself, in one of his characteristically coherent social media posts, has further suggested that as part of a broader settlement, every country in the entire Middle East, including Iran, should sign on to the Abraham Accords and normalize relations with Israel, and sure, why not? Rainbow, how would we say his chances at next year's Nobel Peace Prize are looking?
0: If he manages to somehow extricate himself from the war that he needlessly started with a deal that looks remarkably similar to the state of affairs before he needlessly started the war, and he then got the Nobel Peace Prize, I think there might be a slight raising of eyebrows.
1: Yeah, I'm not sure, Somnath, what the criteria are, but I would assume that the Norwegian jury takes a fairly dim view of people claiming credit for stopping wars they in fact themselves started.
2: I would, again, like you, Rainbow, I would be very surprised, and Andrew, you too. I can see the skepticism growing. But both of you know that Trump owns half a Nobel Prize.
1: Yes.
2: Given by...
1: It was given to him by last year's recipient. But again, I don't think it entirely counts if you scratch your name onto the trophy over the top of
2: indeed,
1: someone else's.
2: Indeed.
1: I think records are kept. What are we doing here, though, Somnath? Do we have any idea as to how, if or when this thing is going to be resolved?
2: This has been going on for a long while, so the prediction markets go off to whatever Trump says. But, you know, I'm concerned here on Israel seems to be not really part of this 60-day possibly ceasefire or whatever Trump is planning at the moment. The concern is that whether sidelining Israel will make it this deal more viable or more fragile. Because the concerns of Israel, which probably is to keep on bombing Iran, the allied forces and Hezbollah, is very different to what Trump at the moment wants. It's like he wants an off-ramp and a stabilization of the global oil prices and the market. So these are very different aims at this point of time. So not having Israel on board, and Netanyahu has pretty much privately admitted that he doesn't have much leverage at this point of time. Will this mean that Israel keeps on their proxy war going on in Lebanon and in Palestine?
1: Well, indeed. Rainbow, as Somnath suggests, Netanyahu is reportedly telling people that he is no longer able to exert any influence upon Donald Trump. Listeners can make their own minds up as to whether that's a good thing or a bad thing. But is it actually more surprising that if the two have fallen out, it has taken this long?
0: I mean, no longer able to exert influence on Donald Trump suggests that he ever did and that anyone ever has. I'm not sure that's the case, but I think we can acknowledge that Netanyahu is currently in a weak position. He's weak on two fronts. He's weak domestically. He's got an election coming up that he's unlikely to win. He's not very popular. And Israel internationally is never going to be as strong as the United States. They have benefited immensely from that alliance, but always with the understanding that the USA was the heavyweight performer in that balance, which is not to say that Israel is completely dependent on the USA. Clearly, they have their own military power and their own strategic advantages. But I think if the two fall out, Israel is not powerful enough to go it entirely solo if the USA asks them not to.
2: Rainbow, may I ask a question? Given that Netanyahu is unpopular and he might not win the election, does it make him more dangerous? Because every time things seem to go wrong, he seems to start wars.
0: Could anything make Netanyahu more dangerous?
2: Right, fair point.
0: He's not exactly the world's safest man, is he?
1: No, he's not. Somna, there are also indications that, unusually among Republicans, that is, Trump's usually fairly loyal Republican supporters, there is an amount of infighting and bickering. Ted Cruz and Lindsey Graham, to name but two, both senators, have started griping out loud about the lack of progress. Lindsey Graham, rather telling on himself, says it makes one wonder why we started the war to begin with. Does that seem like a question Lindsey Graham should probably have asked a few months ago?
2: Yes, and most of the Republican senators should have. I mean, with the midterm coming around and the economy looking the way it is, and many Republicans fearful of their seats and possibly the Senate going to the Democrats, it's there might be a bit of distancing from Trump, or at least an attempt. But the fear always is that the way Trump attacks on all fronts and pushes candidates, if you go against him, there'll be candidates put against you. So that's the fear factor. But Republican senators are, not right, but it's their midterm concerns which are coming out now rather than their ideological truthful positions.
1: I mean, Rainbow, if there is any kind of deal, we all know how President Trump will spin it, however disastrous or worse than the previous status quo or worse than the previous deal it is. He will declare it a great triumph, say it's something that neither Joe Biden nor Barack Obama nor Thomas Jefferson could have done. But does the bickering and the outright overt griping of the likes of Graham and Cruz suggest an amount of worry that even Trump's base won't entirely buy it this time? And I know we've been saying for more than a decade, is this the thing Trump's base finally won't buy? But could it be?
0: Potentially. I mean, the problem with this conflict, one of the problems with this conflict, is that from the very outset, Trump has overpromised and underdelivered. So I think the people who were perhaps silent at the beginning, Trump was going in blazing. We are going to annihilate Iran. We're going to kill its leader. We're going to depose its regime. We're going to strip it of nuclear weapons. We are going to be glorious and victorious and all the things. And when, with the exception of the killing of a leader who simply got replaced with his son who carried on regardless, with the exception of that, pretty much none of those things has been delivered. And all that has happened is that a lot of economic pain that could have been avoided has been inflicted on the USA. And I think, if anything, Iran has emerged strengthened from this because it has come out fighting and demonstrated that it is not a power to be messed with. And that is embarrassing for the USA. I think it is a humiliation that the Republican Party is not happy about swallowing, especially as we've said, with these forthcoming elections.
1: Well, staying in the United States, last Friday night saw the end of a particular television era with the broadcast by CBS of the final ever episode of The Late Show with Stephen Colbert. CBS announced the cancellation of the show earlier this year, shortly after settling a lawsuit brought by US President Donald Trump over the allegedly sympathetic editing of an interview with his 2024 election opponent, US Vice President Kamala Harris, and also shortly after the Federal Communications Commission approved the merger of CBS parent company Paramount with Skydance. Certain flint-hearted skeptics have suggested that one thing led to another. Trump, anyway, is clearly delighted, posting an AI video of himself depositing Colbert in a dumpster and threatening vengeance upon other late-night gestures. Jesters, that is. Rainbow, also Trump on Colbert, posting, and I quote, "He was like a dead person. You could take any person off of the street and they would be better than this total jerk." It's all projection, isn't it?
0: I mean, that's very on brand, Donald Trump, isn't it? Abusing his opponents with playground insults is classic. But this I mean, it's not funny. It's a serious issue because Trump doesn't like criticism. He doesn't like dissent. And he doesn't like people who earn a living out of mocking him. And so he's trying to stamp down on it, as he is trying to stamp down on all forms of political dissent and non-political dissent as well, for that matter. He's clamping down on critical voices in the media, within academia. And that's actually straight out the autocrat's playbook. Mm-hmm. One of his role models, Viktor Orban, obviously that hadn't worked out so well in recent months for Orban. But for a long time, I think Trump admired what Orban was doing in Hungary, the same, trying to silence critics, trying to shut down dissenting voices in the media, attacking universities, all of which helps to create a monoculture that supports the regime. And I think ultimately that is what Trump desires.
1: I mean, it is characteristic, Somnath, as Rainbow suggests, of the authoritarian or would-be authoritarian that, one, they are not a big fan of any criticism, and two, they have absolutely no sense of humour, least of all about themselves. But I'm just going to impose my own pet theory on this. Does this not tell us yet again that all Donald Trump really ever wanted was for the cool people to like him?
2: Perhaps you're right. You know, he wanted Obama to endorse him, I think. That's what Obama's insult to him on that White House dinner, mm-hmm. that resulted in all of this. Fair point. But in the seriously, to me, this moment when we end this late show tells us much about the media and corporate culture of the U.S. Mm-hmm. and bowing down to the pressure from a president's office. Just, what, about 8 weeks after the announcement of the ending of the show, an $8 billion merger goes through. Mm-hmm. That just reeks of corporate nonsense. So, on a larger scale, what does this mean for media freedom, especially after what has happened at Washington Post and with Jeff Bezos? So, there are many larger questions which comes out of this moment. It's not only what has happened to Stephen Colbert and what Donald Trump thinks of one person or late night shows such as this. The argument which CBS put forward was that profits are down. It's true the ratings mm-hmm. are going down on most late night shows.
1: It is the case that they don't have anything like the reach they once did.
2: Absolutely. Bezos has said the same thing about Washington Post, that it must stand on, the paper must stand on its own feet and not on my riches. Having said this, Bezos, when he took over, said, because of my monetary power, I'm well positioned to keep this paper running. So the question becomes that whether news media, late night shows can be treated as any other profit-seeking enterprise, or do they have a higher moral purpose?
1: I mean, Rainbow, is there possibly some hope in the fact that the same online realm which has made late night shows less powerful also kind of makes the forced cancellation of them less powerful? Because it's not like Stephen Colbert now has no options whatsoever and will never be heard from again. He can't be cast into outer darkness hosting sort of drive time on some regional radio station as somebody in his position might have been 30 or 40 years ago. Anything he does next, if he sets up his own thing under his own name, he will have a global audience of gazillions of people.
0: A global audience, yes. And as long as there is no attempt in the USA to restrict access to the internet, and there is no indication that there would be such restriction, although obviously that does happen in mm-hmm. some oppressive regimes around the world, as long as there is no attempt to do that, then everybody potentially has a platform. But there is a difference between a broadcast on an official channel, funded, legitimate program, and your own individual TikTok. Obviously, Stephen Colbert has a name. He's not any old Johnny come lately, but there is a natural pull of attention towards a national television show that there isn't in the same way in the massive soup of things spinning around the internet.
1: He now says, Donald Trump, Somnath, that he's coming for the other chat yes. show hosts.
2: Yes.
1: I mean, is there, and again, this is not defending what the president is doing, because it's obviously ridiculous, but is there a case that Trump, being as uninhibited as he is merely just saying out loud what every other occupant of the White House has actually thought about late night show hosts who get paid far more than the president of the United States from going on their set and making fun of them?
2: Even if they thought that. Mm. I mean, just let's say, I mean, they never spoke about it. I mean, what Obama said once is that what stopped us and what doesn't stop the present incumbent is that there was something called shame, right? just the simple five-letter word, shame. It would stop us doing the things, even if we felt morally that, even if we felt or thought. So, and no one, I don't think Stephen Colbert earns more money than Donald Trump, perhaps the presidential salary.
1: In terms of their actual official salary, yes.
2: Yes, perhaps, yes. Yeah. But the point, to come back to the point that whatever Donald Trump feels, there is no moral case that he should make about editorial decisions in public broadcasting corporations.
1: Well, to the Vatican now, where Pope Leo XIV has released or unleashed or declaimed or whatever the word is, the first encyclical of his papacy. He has chosen as his subject AI and the date of the 135th anniversary of an encyclical by his namesake, Pope Leo XIII. Leo XIII's Rerum Novarum was a digression on tensions between labour and capital, in which that Pope Leo came out firmly in favour of trades unions and against the inequalities of unfettered capitalism. Along similar lines, this Pope Leo's Magnifica Humanitas depicts AI as the greatest threat facing us and calls for urgent and stringent regulation. Somnath, did you enjoy the Pope coming out against a cryptic, unaccountable oracle whose processes nobody really understands?
2: You know, to my shame, I didn't know what an encyclical was. So I had to look that up. But my first thought was, is the Pope scared of AI? Mm. Right? That was the first one. You know, one of the oldest industry jokes has a programmer asking a computer, is there a God? The computer answers, there is now. Right, that is right. And the other thing was the Whole Earth Catalog, a proto-hacker compendium of tools that influence Steve Jobs, proclaimed, we are as God and might as well get good at it. So is the Pope slightly scared? But I think what the Pope, I mean, and jokes aside, this, what he does fantastically is he points out three different things. If you see AI as a long historic, in a historical scale, from the Industrial Revolution to the Artificial Intelligence mm-hmm. Revolution, Industrial Revolution affected people and jobs. They took away human dignity from labor, putting people in factories, and was extremely extractive, which we see today.
1: Mm-hmm. I mean, it did eventually lift billions
2: out of poverty
1: and vastly improved everybody's living standards.
2: But having, again, going back to it, it also enormously benefited the already wealthy, which is, given AI and its possibilities, this can compound many, many more times than what the original Industrial Revolution did. And remember the extraction part of it. That also comes. So the Pope spoke about both these points. And the third one was conflict, that there can be no moral conflict now in the age of AI warfare. So I think it was extremely well written and thought through, and points out three major points of concerns. And it's a direct intervention. And given the conflict a few weeks ago with Donald Trump, mm-hmm. I think this Pope wants to, you know, get into the ring, which I'm enjoying.
1: Rainbow, I mean, I know for a fact that Pope Leo is right to be scared of AI. He may have had the same experience I did, and I'm not making this up, with ChatGPT, when trying to find just a basic punchy list for a thing I was writing of roles that Pope Leo has held. ChatGPT insisted to me that there was no Pope Leo XIV, that Pope Francis was still Pope. However many times I said no, Pope Francis is definitely dead. Here is a news report. Here is the Vatican's official homepage with Pope Leo on it. And so the last, it may be the last thing I ever type into ChatGPT was the phrase, this is just bollocks and you're wrong. But nevertheless, is there not also a history he is tapping into here of the Vatican sort of reflexively, it's only Monday and I can't pronounce four-syllable words. Is that even a four-syllable word? It's a three-syllable word. It's only Monday. Rejecting anything new. I mean, is this the equivalent of the Vatican being unkeen on heliocentrism, which I said perfectly, circa the early 17th century?
0: I mean, the Vatican is generally not known for its forward-thinking values. It is almost by definition a small-c conservative and traditionalist institution. But I would say that this is perhaps a more radical and progressive pope than we have seen previously. And I think that there is also something to be said for situating current events within a deeper and more historical context. Mm-hmm. And I think one of the risks with the AI revolution is that we are too easily getting swept up in the moment without thinking about the big picture. But I entirely share your concerns about the accuracy of AI. I also have massive concerns about breaches of privacy. I was a little horrified earlier this week to read that most people will now consult AI before they consult a GP about a medical problem, even though AI gives a misdiagnosis five times out of six.
1: Oh, wow. That can only go absolutely brilliantly. Somnath, just as a final thought on this one, is it, however, likely that anybody in Silicon Valley is actually going to care much what Leo thinks, or are we? Should we be braced for the 21st century Silicon Valley equivalent of Stalin's quip to the effect that how many divisions has the Pope?
2: I think there are a fair number of people in Silicon Valley who are worried. I don't know if they are worried now once that, you know, the time has passed. That I don't know. Mm-hmm. But there's a fair amount of conversation around humanities in AI, about ethics in AI. So I don't think they're completely tone deaf to this. But it might be that because of the amount of money and capital which has already gone in, the resources, there is no turning back. And organizations, possibly, the biggest question now will be around safeguarding and how well we understand safeguarding around this. But it's not completely switched off, this conversation. There is a lot going on in Silicon Valley around ethics, around policy, around safeguarding.
1: Well, to London, and in the admittedly unlikely event that you ever met anyone who wished to cast doubt upon the central role played by this city in centuries of culture, you could do worse than take them to Brook Street in Mayfair and point upwards at the blue plaques affixed to two neighbouring buildings by English heritage. At number 25, George Frederick Handel lived the second half of his life from 1723 to 1759. At number 23, a little over two centuries later, dwelt Jimi Hendrix. The domestic ephemera Hendrix accrued during his time there, including receipts, bills, dry cleaning dockets, will be exhibited from next month at Brook Street at what is now the museum called Handel Hendrix House. And yes, we checked, all the baroque and roll jokes have been done. Somnath, will you be hurrying along to look at the contents of Jimi Hendrix's desk drawers?
2: No, I'd rather listen to his music. Mm-hmm. I knew little I understood of his music when I was growing up. I knew him as this fiery, chaotic man. To find out that he has bus tickets and ration and bills, that just kills the aura. I don't want to know him personally.
1: The dry cleaning is not going to do itself, Somnath.
2: Well, somebody else. Did he have to clean his clothes?
1: I don't know. Did he have a washing machine?
2: I don't want to know.
1: You see how fascinating this all is, Somnath. The questions that it opens up. Bit of a reach, I thought. Rainbow quote from the curator who said, to furnish his flat, he bought high-end Persian rugs that in today's money would be worth about £30,000. The receipts show. So to be clear, they don't have the Persian rugs that would have cost £30,000 in the late 1960s. They do, however, have the receipts, which it says here, quote, are a really interesting insight into what his life behind his rock star image looked like for this brief moment. Is it, though?
0: I mean, I'm with Somnath here that I would rather listen to the music, but I do think that there are people who find the private lives of public figures interesting. And I think an example of that is Ozzy Osbourne, because his stage persona was so extreme. And I think seeing the very different face, the personality behind that stage presence, seeing this, you know, this ferocious person who would eat a bat on stage and then who was just a sort of doddery old fool pottering around his house yelling for his wife. I think that in some respects is disappointing in that it demystifies the creation of this, you know, this persona. But it's also fascinating, I think, for people to see the human behind the character. So I think this display will entice some people along. I don't think I'll be one of them.
1: We did want to ask you both in closing. I'll ask you first, Somnath, if you ever have attended any sort of similar museum dedicated to the personal stuff of a particular person, or would you if such a thing existed? Is there somebody whose bus tickets you would be interested in seeing?
2: Good Lord, I can't think of. I've been to the Charles Dickens Museum. I've been to Sherlock Holmes Museum, and the man didn't exist. I didn't know that.
1: Sorry, I thought I was about to disillusion you there. And you're clear.
2: I was shocked.
1: You're clear on Santa Claus as well, right, while we're here? I'll explain afterwards.
2: Yeah, you're really breaking my heart.
1: Rainbow, what about you?
0: I'm surprisingly uncurious about celebrities. I don't watch any reality television. I don't read celebrity magazines, so I am the wrong audience for this. But I will admit to a secret guilty pleasure, which is that I do quite enjoy looking at property porn. I quite like looking at magnificent houses that I would never live in and probably never want to live in, mainly because in a very anonymous way, I'm kind of curious about the lifestyle behind those doors that most people only see from the outside.
1: So you could only be enticed, is what you're saying, by something rather grander than 23 Brook Street.
0: I think the fantasy is more enticing than the reality, and I think the reality of someone's bus tickets takes away from the fantasy of their stage persona, whereas these houses are pure fantasy because none of us will ever live in them.
1: Well, speak for yourself. Rainbow Murray and Somnath Battabile, thanks both for joining us. Finally, on today's show, the modern consumer of news and social media sees more intimate real-time footage of conflict than any previous generation of humans. The modern consumer of news and social media may feel accordingly more powerless and hopeless than any previous generation of humans when considering the prospect of deterring or punishing such horrors. Why, when the evidence is so abundant, is it this difficult to bring perpetrators to justice? Geoffrey Robertson, KC, has given the matter several decades of thought. He is one of the best-known human rights lawyers alive. His latest book, World of War Crimes, Eyeless in Gaza and Beyond, is not just a plea for us to do better prosecuting such horrors, but a suggestion of how. I spoke to Geoffrey at Midori House earlier and began by asking whether the rules set in 1945 are no longer viable, and if they ever were to begin with.
3: Well, my book explains that it's always been devised by lawyers and diplomats, servants of the great powers, with the great armies. And if you look at it closely, there's always wriggle room, as I call it, for not to prosecute the soldiers or the airmen of the great powers. And this is because there is a defence. Wherever you can bomb schools, you can bomb hospitals, you can bomb all the places that we think should be sacrosanct and are, according to war law, if you can show, for example, that the military advantage, I quote, of doing so outweighs the downside, the collateral damage of killing doctors, nurses, patients, whoever you're killing, and school children. And so the Israeli, the IDF, think that they can kill 50 people in Jenin refugee camp in order to get one Hamas fighter. Mm. And they think that military advantage of killing a Hamas fighter satisfies the test of killing 50 innocent people. So that is how the law of war, in my judgment, is skewered in favour of the great powers and their armies.
1: Is there anything to be done about that, though? Because this criticism of Victor's justice is one that has been made since at least Nuremberg.
3: It was made at Nuremberg, but I think victory enabled justice to be done to the authors of the Holocaust. Mm. So today it is, we've got an international criminal court with judges from all countries and independent analysis. The problem is that the great powers are not members, except for Britain and France, but the countries that are committing most war crimes, Britain, which is America and Russia and Israel, are not members, so they can't, except by a sidewind, be prosecuted.
1: Are you concerned, though, that we may have passed the peak of the idea of international law? Because it did seem to have a moment in the, I guess, broadly unipolar years shortly after the Cold War, which there was some idea. There were tardy and incomplete, though there were prosecutions of war criminals in the former Yugoslavia, for example. Do you worry that that may have been as good as it's going to get?
3: Well, I'd like to see a comeback. Of course, we had prosecutions of old Nazis.
1: True.
3: For years and years, they hobbled into courtrooms and had their crimes expatiated on. But certainly, I think there is a lack of interest in war crimes. America ignores it. Trump and Hegseth are completely immune to any consideration of a war crime. Look at that poor fellow who was clinging to the wreckage of his boat after a first strike, and they struck him again, which was blatantly contrary.
1: But this is where we come back to the eternal frustration here, because you do write, and you address this in the book, that, for example, the only possible way to reform the UN Security Council,
3: yes,
1: which is banjaxed by the fact that any of the P5 can veto a UNSCR motion. But obviously to change that, all of those five countries would have to agree to change it, which is not in their interest.
3: No, certainly not in Russia's interest at the moment. And China, if it invades Taiwan.
1: So is this where your idea of a sort of League of Democracies comes in?
3: You can
1: circumvent the UN.
3: That's something that I think we have to think of, because there's no alternative. The Security Council is worthless, thanks to the veto that is imposed upon it. And so we've got to find an alternative. And I go back to dear old H.G. Wells in 1939, when the League of Nations collapsed. He said we need a organization of parliamentary peoples, by which he meant democracies, which had a Bill of Rights and expelled or wouldn't accept any authoritarian countries. And I think that's the best we can do, and that Europe, and believe it or not, the Commonwealth. Commonwealth has 56.
1: See, I was wondering about this, because by the terms you lay down, the Commonwealth in some respects seems actually not far off.
3: That's right. It is. It's got India, it's got Malaysia, it's got Canada, and it would be a powerful body if it could ever organize itself to that. It's a pathetic organization which sort of lives in the shadow of Buckingham Palace and does very little in the world, but it could be reactivated with the 40 countries of Europe and now Hungary. Because I always write, and I think in the book, 39 countries in Europe with the exception of Hungary. So, yes, that we're all this week very high on democracy and on the elimination of Viktor Orbán, but okay, let's go for it.
1: That was Geoffrey Robertson speaking to me earlier. His new book is World of War Crimes, Eyeless in Gaza and Beyond, and is available now. That is all for this edition of The Daily. Thanks to our panellists today, Somnath Batabile and Rainbow Murray. Today's show was produced by Anita Riota. Our sound engineer was Steph Chungu. I'm Andrew Muller here in London. The Daily returns at the same time tomorrow. Thanks for listening.

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2: I'm Anita Riota, and that was the Monocle Daily. 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We're going to kick off this music hour in Italy. Here's Annalisa.

0: either way it goes. My therapist told me that I should tell you the truth, and you're still angry. So sometimes I feel like I still should have lied. I tell you the truth because I care, but I also lie to you because I care. But if I tell you the truth, I guess I can sleep better at night. But then it looks like I don't care because I'm telling you the truth. I mean, I guess I'm just not a... Everybody hates when they get to that part when they realize that I don't want to tell you I don't care, but if it seems like I don't care, it doesn't mean I don't care. It just looks like I don't care. Because my emotions have been sanded off. I live in LA, sweetie. What do you expect?
1: For Monocle Radio in Ljubljana, I'm Guy Delaunay.

fools. We're rounding out this music hour in France with Zaho de Sagazan. Stick with us at the top of the hour. Andrew Mueller explains why the U.S. can't seem to leave Cuba alone. That's coming up next.

0: You are listening to Monocle Radio in association with Chanel Watches. The strength of the Caliber 12.1 manufacture movement lies in its uncompromising robustness. Yet it is the infinite smoothness with which it delivers the seconds that guarantees the J12's flawless chronometric precision. Visible behind is a perfectly circular oscillating weight and 191 meticulously assembled components reflecting the prowess of the Caliber 12.1, the embodiment of Chanel's watchmaking excellence with understated strength. Chanel Watches, official timekeeper of Monocle Radio.
1: It's 2 a.m. in Hong Kong, 2100 in Helsinki, 1900 here in London, and midday in Mexico City. That's a time on Monocle Radio, brought to you by Chanel Watches.

from Studio 2 here in Midori House in London. I'm Anita Riota with you here on Monocle Radio. In a moment's time, I'll hand you over to Andrew Mueller to learn about the humanitarian crisis unfolding in Cuba on the Foreign Desk. Then in an hour's time, I'll be handing the mic over to Chris Chermak just before the top of the hour for the premiere of this week's edition of Monocle on Fashion. Then at 2200 London time, we'll hear this week's premiere of Tall Stories. That's all ahead here on Monocle Radio. But first, here are the day's main news headlines. President Donald Trump says a deal with Iran would either be meaningful or there would be no deal. Iran says some progress has been reached in talks with the U.S., but a deal is not imminent. Oil prices fell sharply and Asian stock markets rose on Monday on the hopes of an agreement. Pope Leo has warned that artificial intelligence poses potentially existential risks to humanity and should not be used to concentrate power in the hands of just a few people. In his first encyclical, the pontiff said AI should not be used for military purposes. The Cambodian opposition leader Kem Sokha has been pardoned from a 27-year sentence on charges of treason, which he denies. The pardon came after an appeal against the sentence was rejected. The U.S. Embassy said the Sokha case had been based on a fabricated conspiracy and the conviction was a miscarriage of justice. And finally, a canned mackerel product developed by high school students in Japan for consumption in outer space is being turned into a scripted TV series called Canned Mackerel Heads to Space. The seafood was delivered to Japanese astronaut Soichi Noguchi during his stay in the International Space Station in 2020. That's the news here on Monocle Radio.

0: Now, here's the Foreign Desk.
1: This past Wednesday, May 20th, was Independence Day in Cuba. Well, sort of. Depends who you ask. May 20th, 1902, was indeed the day that the Cuban flag was first hoisted over a sovereign Republic of Cuba. It signalled the end of 3 years of U.S. military occupation, which had followed the Spanish-American War of 1898, which had ended nearly 4 centuries of Spanish dominion

0: over Cuba. It wasn't an entirely clean break. Cuba remained tied, some believed suborned, to the United States, and further American occupations and interventions followed. After the revolution of 1959, in which power in Cuba was seized by Fidel Castro's guerrillas, May 20th was deleted from the official calendar, the date observed largely elsewhere by Cubans who'd fled the new regime. The United States chose this May 20th to indict Raul Castro, Fidel Castro's 94-year-old brother, former president of Cuba, and since Fidel's passing in 2016, keeper of the sputtering revolutionary flame. He is charged with murder and other offences relating to the 1996 shooting down by a Cuban Air Force fighter jet of two light aircraft operated by a Miami-based anti-Castro exile group, Brothers to the Rescue. Raul Castro was Cuba's vice president and defence minister at the time. Four people were killed. Also on May 20th, U.S. Secretary of State Marco Rubio, a son of Cuban immigrants, addressed the people of Cuba directly. He suggested, not inaccurately, that Cuba's impoverishment was in large part due to the corruption, larceny, and repression of the indefatigable Castroist regime. He said that U.S. President Donald Trump was offering a new relationship and a new Cuba. This may have been more of a threat than a promise. It is lost on few that an American indictment preceded America's snatching in January of Venezuelan President Nicolas Maduro, or that President Trump has fantasized openly about taking Cuba, or that Cuba's current energy crisis is substantially a result of an American oil blockade. What does the United States want with Cuba? Is the ground being prepared for regime change? And why has the US never been able to just leave Cuba alone? This is the Foreign Desk.
1: It's really violent, the whole situation, because you have been forced to negotiate and to get an agreement when you're bullied, when you're abuser.
2: People were angry, and several people said, you know, if we have to suffer an invasion to get this over with, then so be it.
3: While the United States could easily roll into Cuba and occupy the island, getting out might be a lot harder.
0: You're listening to The Foreign Desk with me, Andrew Muller. We're joined, first of all, from Havana by the journalist Liz Oliver Fernandez, a filmmaker for the Cuban news platform Belly of the Beast. Like other reporters in Cuba, she is only able to broadcast during rare interludes of functioning electricity. Liz, first of all, can you give us a sense of what it's like just trying to live in Havana right now? How frequent the power outages are, how difficult it is to get anything done?
1: It's really difficult, Andrew. It's like, for some people, it's almost impossible. And then, like, we have been going through a lot of crises here in Cuba, but the feeling is this is one of the worst crises that we have been going through. There are people who have 18 hours, 20 hours without electricity. There are people who have more than 30 hours without electricity. And we are talking about the capital. Imagine, like, what is in the rural areas and the countryside. And I think, like, you can feel it, even in the jokes, because Cubans love jokes. People were saying, like, this is my ninth day trying to get ice done. It's like, it's impossible, because it's like we have 30 hours without electricity, more than 30 hours without electricity, and then we have electricity 1 hour, 2 hours, if you are lucky enough. And I think, like, that forced people to live day by day. Exactly. You can thinking through more than you are going through right now. And it's tiring, and the people are frustrated and angry. But the most of all, I would say exhausted.
0: Mm. Are you able to get any sense of the international coverage of the situation, and what actual sense of the reality do you think it's giving? I guess what I'm asking is, what don't we understand outside Cuba about what the reality on the ground is?
1: I think like the most of the time when you are watching the news, like all poor Cubans when they're going through this, I think like barely people mentions United States, U.S. sanctions, oil blockade. They are blaming of this. It's just about the government that is feels sick or whatever. And they don't mention the consequence that is having like almost 5 months without any oil tanker coming to Cuba. Only one. And we need to say thank you to the United States to allow Russian oil tanker to come to Cuba. People know that we need like 8 oil tankers a day in order to have enough oil in Cuba to produce electricity. And we're talking about electricity, but let's talk about transportation, let's talk about factories, let's talk about everything. Right now, I have electricity right now, as you see, my bonus lights on, because we are close to an area that is close to hospitals. Mm-hmm. But even in this area that is privileged, because we have 6 hospitals around, and if they don't have electricity, they don't have oxygen for the patients. So the people that are in UCI, they are at risk to die because they have a generator, but a generator in the hospital is prepared to last 8 hours, but the blackouts are longer than 8 hours.
0: Just finally, and bringing it back to the people who are the leaders of Cuba right now, is there any faith among Cuban people that Cuba's present government can find a way out of this?
1: It's difficult because anything like it's difficult because this is not 2 countries that didn't get in a fight. This is like a small island against an empire, against one of the most powerful military countries and forces in the world. We are talking about United States.
0: Mm.
1: And yeah, I think like the government is trying their best in order to get negotiations done and have an agreement done. Even we welcome the CIA in Cuba. But it's really violent, the whole situation, because you have been forced to negotiate and to get an agreement when you're bully, when you're abuser. And also they know that they have the leverage. That's why they're putting a lot of pressure, because that's the way that they act in. They create the leverage, and from the leverage, they're trying to do an agreement on a deal done. So I hope that we get a way to finish this. But in this right now, I see that is almost impossible if there is no more people from outside of Cuba who get involved in this. We can't do this alone.
0: That was Liz Oliver Fernandez, Havana-based journalist and filmmaker for Belly of the Beast. This is The Foreign Desk. This is The Foreign Desk on Monocle Radio, also from Havana. We're joined now by Patrick Ottman, Havana Bureau Chief for CNN. Patrick, first of all, I know journalists always get interested in the logistics of journalism. What's it actually like trying to report out of Cuba at the moment, especially for a broadcast medium?
2: I was quite concerned because we lost power in our building, which is unusual. We are located in an area of Havana, Old Havana, where there's most of the tourist hotels are here, and now we're running on our generator power for the building, but that's only going to be on for another hour is what we've been told. So, you know, it's a wing and a prayer these days, frankly. You know, having enough gasoline in your car, having working internet, having power, the things that are just becoming less and less available here.
0: I mean, is there any indication in advance of when things are going to work and when they're not, or does it just sort of come and go of its own free will?
2: It's the toughest thing about all this is the power goes off now and you don't know when it's going to go off. And even worse, you don't know when it's going to come back on, for how long it will be back on. You'll have a 20-hour power cut, which is not that unusual these days. The power comes back on, but then only for a half an hour. You can hear your whole neighborhood collectively groan when the power goes back out, because it could be another 10 or 20 hours before it comes back on. It's like living in a different century.
0: When you're out and about in Havana, though, what general sense of impact is there of machinations in the outside world? Is there, for example, any sign in Havana or anywhere else in terms of government communication of Cuba actually preparing for some sort of conflict with the United States?
2: There have been these instances where people are going out and getting some weapons training, which the government, you know, does out of view somewhat for obvious reasons. You know, this is a country that's been beset by a terrible economy, terrible economic choices here by the U.S. economic sanctions for years. So it doesn't look like a normal country to begin with, frankly. But you see more and more people hitchhiking. You see now colonels in the military hitchhiking, which is something you didn't see before. I've heard of people seeing a general or two hitchhiking, which would be quite rare, but it apparently has happened. You know, that's not a good sign of things. The internet will go out. You'll have a signal, but you'll actually get no internet because the communication towers are down. So it just feels a bit like a country on the verge of something, and yet it's always felt a little wobbly here, and you've always felt, you know, that things are just a bit tenuous, and Cubans have a great sense of humor about all these things, but certainly people's patience is running out.
0: Well, is there any overt indication of dissent vis-a-vis the current regime, let alone what you might recognize as organized opposition?
2: So recently, on several nights, when the blackouts have just become so crushingly awful because it's getting hotter and hotter here as we get into summer. And so people have been going out with pots and pans. They call it cacerolazo in Spanish. And they beat on the pots and pans. And we went out recently in one neighborhood that had a power outage, you know, the entire day into the night. And they'd been beating on the pots and pans so long that they were deformed, the steel was, from them. People beating on these pots and pans. And before the police would come and tell everyone to get inside and even arrest people, because anti-government protests are just not allowed here. And we saw some police, but they weren't doing anything. And the power wasn't being put back on, but people were angry. And several people said, you know, if we have to suffer an invasion to get this over with, then so be it. Anything is better than this is what people increasingly are telling you. And that is a terrible thing to say, to wish an invasion upon your country. But I think the economic pain has become so much now that any light at the end of the tunnel is better than what people are living with.
0: Just finally then, because it's a related question, and it is always indicative when you get a sense that this is what is happening, if any of that kind of resignation or nihilism is discernible in those security services whose job is propping up the regime. Because when those organizations decide they can't be bothered with this anymore, that's when it's really over.
2: I think the day I see a police officer sort of take off his uniform, that'll probably be it for me when I realize that things have changed. They're feeling it as well. You know, a Cuban police officer makes not even $10 a month now. And so they seem to care less and less. It's still working, the government, to a certain degree. They're still maintaining order. But I think everyone is feeling like they have less. Like they have an uncertain future. And that is how it begins to unravel, right? At this moment, though, we saw a somewhat large protest outside, you know, organized by the government outside the U.S. Embassy this morning. The government can still put those kinds of things on. But what they can't do is keep power on, take away people's rubbish, which is everywhere in the streets, guarantee water for people. All services have broken down. And I think unless they can reach some sort of deal with U.S., which seems farther and farther away, the situation's just going to get worse, not better. And you'll have more people questioning whether or not their government really is doing enough for them or is capable of doing anything at all for them.
0: That was Patrick Opman, CNN's Havana bureau chief. Thanks for joining us. You're listening to The Foreign Desk. This is The Foreign Desk on Monocle Radio. There is, to understate matters audaciously, history between Cuba and the United States. History which, on at least one occasion, pushed the world as close to nuclear apocalypse as it has ever come. Well, joining me now to recall some of that history is Alex von Tunzelman, historian, screenwriter and author, most pertinently of Red Heat, Conspiracy, Murder and the Cold War in the Caribbean. Alex, first of all, I think one overarching question which bemuses observers of U.S.-Cuba relations is there a particularly good reason why in 1959, when revolutionary communists seized power in Cuba, the attitude of the United States from that day to this was not, sure, whatever, see if we care?
4: Well, the first big thing to bring up is that revolutionary communists did not seize power in Cuba. The Fidel Castro revolution was actually a nationalist revolution, not communist at all. In fact, Fidel Castro was assessed by the CIA at that point as being a very strong anti-communist fighter. In fact, there's quite good evidence that he was possibly funded by the CIA earlier than that. At that time, he was trying very, very hard to establish good relations with the US. He even traveled to the US. He voluntarily submitted to an interview with the CIA. I'm afraid Nixon and Castro were not a match made in heaven, did not get on well at all. But actually, it was so convincing at this point to everybody that Fidel Castro was really actually trying to make friends with the US, that Raul Castro actually flew to Texas during Fidel's Cuban tour, and they had a fist fight in a hotel room, with Raul telling him he had to back down and be more left-wing. But Fidel wasn't inherently. So in fact, the relations started off with Fidel Castro trying incredibly hard to be a friend of the US. And what happened is that because really Nixon reacted so badly to him, the US began planning what would become the Bay of Pigs invasion, mm-hmm. invasion by Cuban exiles, but set up by the CIA and by the US very much. And on the eve of that happening, Fidel Castro found out all about it. And that was the point where strategically he declared his revolution socialist, basically because he realized that the US was going to attack him and he needed to buy arms from somewhere else and needed protection from somewhere else. And at that time, it was a bipolar world. If you were not capitalist, you were pretty much going to have to get in with the communists. But it took him even longer than that to declare that it was a communist revolution.
0: The Bay of Pigs becomes this legendary disaster. This was this plan that was cooked up during the waning Eisenhower administration, dumped on President Kennedy's desk, and he decided to go ahead with it anyway. As we have already intimated, it did not work. And as you have suggested, the Cubans then felt obliged to get closer to the Soviet Union. That does, I think it's fair to say, prompt events. And we have a clip from Kennedy addressing the nation about them in 1962.
5: It shall be the policy of this nation to regard any nuclear missile launched from Cuba against any nation in the Western Hemisphere as an attack by the Soviet Union on the United States, requiring a full retaliatory response upon the Soviet Union.
0: So is it fair to say that it's those 2 weeks in October 1962 which inflamed American paranoia about the Castros thereafter?
4: Yes, I think the Cuban Missile Crisis really was an absolute, the hottest point of the Cold War. And at this point, what had happened is that because the US had stationed missiles around the Soviet border, for instance, in Turkey, Nikita Khrushchev was open to retaliating by stationing missiles around the US border, for instance, in Cuba. And what happened around the missile crisis is that actually the US assumed that all that was in Cuba was missile launchers, basically the launch pads and the infrastructure for launching missiles. And what they thought is that the missile warheads were on ships going from the Soviet Union to Cuba at that time, which is why they set up a naval blockade. In fact, we discovered much later in the 1990s, because Fidel Castro told us, that in fact they had loads of missile warheads already in Cuba. So it was a much, much more dangerous situation than anyone knew at the time. In fact, about the destructive power of 4,000 Hiroshima bombs was in Cuba at that time, and it really could have caused immense damage in the US. And it did cause this kind of, you know, probably the closest situation to nuclear war that happened after World War II.
0: We do need necessarily to skip through the next half century of US blockading and harassment of Cuba, punctuated by intermittent assassination attempts, which obviously does not shift the Castro regime. And in 2014, several US presidents later, one of them decides that the time might have come to change tack.
6: Today, the United States of America is changing its relationship with the people of Cuba. In the most significant changes in our policy in more than 50 years, we will end an outdated approach that for decades has failed to advance our interests, and instead, we will begin to normalize relations between our two countries.
0: President Barack Obama there, Alex, doing that, I think, quite difficult thing for anybody in politics to do, which is acknowledge that we are now basically only pursuing a failed policy because it's the one we've always pursued. But nevertheless, why didn't that quite stick? Why did this moment of apparent thawing between the United States and Cuba not actually effectively normalize the relationship?
4: Well, it was in its own terms reasonably successful, actually. And there was a very positive response in Cuba. I remember at the time visiting Cuba and Raul Castro, who by this point had himself gone on a complete political transformation from, you know, really quite a fire-breathing revolutionary communist to being actually pretty centrist as far as economic policy went. He himself had written a book called Si Se Puede, meaning yes, we can. Which, of course, was Obama's slogan. And this was an incredibly happy coincidence. And the words, si se puede, yes, we can, began to appear all over Cuba. They really became kind of the propaganda of the time. And they were very open, actually, to some kind of thaw in the relations. And I think had subsequent administrations continued to pursue that, we might have seen something quite different. But, of course, we know that that is not what happened. That, in fact, when Donald Trump came into power, things reversed and really went backwards. I mean, to the point where, for instance, Cuba was added to the list of, you know, state-sponsored terrorist states.
0: Well, bringing us to the present day then, or indeed the present week, we did hear this week from Secretary of State Marco Rubio, who is, of course, descended from Cuban refugees. He spoke directly to the people of Cuba in their own language. Here is what he had to say.
7: If owning your own business and having the right to vote is possible around Cuba, why is it not possible for you in Cuba? In the U.S., we are ready to open a new chapter, and instead we will begin to normalize relations between our two countries.
0: What, Alex, do you think Cubans should actually make of that? I mean, if we take as read Rubio's sincere belief that he would prefer the nation of his family to be a functional liberal democracy, which it has not been basically ever, should he be taken at face value by the people on Cuba?
4: Well, I think the people on Cuba who right now are suffering an extraordinary energy blackout. And the reason for that is that the US is blockading any energy supplies to Cuba. And of course, since the regime change that they undertook in Venezuela, Cuba has lost its kind of nearest oil supply. And, you know, much as one of the reasons that the blockade, that the embargo on Cuba has never worked, is the same reason sanctions very rarely work, which is what they really do is actually shore up support for the regime you're trying to attack. Because when people are under pressure, that's what they do, is they cling together and they blame an outside entity, which, to be fair, is quite blamable when it has imposed the sanctions. We have, you know, seen this repeatedly everywhere in the world it's been tried. So I think right now, you know, although I think people are in an absolutely desperate situation, I think it's a really major humanitarian crisis and an extraordinary collective punishment of the people of Cuba for not conforming to whatever Marco Rubio thinks they should do, which is probably to give his family's houses back, which now very much belong to other people who live in them. You know, I think there is this extraordinary collective punishment going on, which will not, in my opinion, make the US much more popular. It may well be that Cubans are desperate enough that they just want to see some kind of resolution to this crisis. I mean, everybody would understand if they just wanted to live normal, safe lives like most people in the world do. But politically, I think it's extremely, I mean, almost unknown for sanctions like this to work in and of themselves.
0: That was Alex von Tunzelmann, historian, screenwriter and author of Red Heat, Conspiracy, Murder and the Cold War in the Caribbean. This is The Foreign Desk. You're listening to The Foreign Desk on Monocle Radio, and joining us finally to try and figure out what the United States wants with Cuba now is William Leogrand, Professor of Government at the American University in Washington, D.C., expert in and advisor on Latin American politics, and author of, among other books, Back Channel to Cuba, The Hidden History of Negotiations Between Washington and Havana. And William, first of all, on that subject, let's start with last week's visit to Havana by John Ratcliffe, the director of the CIA. He met Cuba's interior minister, Lázaro Álvarez Casas. Is it clear why he went or why he might have gone?
3: Well, it appears from the reporting that we have that he went to give the Cubans an ultimatum, that the United States was not going to stand for them having intelligence sharing partnerships with Russia and China, and he demanded that they close down these intelligence gathering facilities. And he told them they needed to make quote unquote fundamental changes in their government or else.
0: Well, President Trump has recently said flat out that he just intends to take Cuba. And granted that President Trump says a lot of things, but the difficulty is that when the US president says anything, the rest of us are kind of obliged to take it seriously. Is it your sense, though, that this is something that Trump is particularly invested in himself? Or is this being driven by Secretary of State Marco Rubio?
3: Oh, I think there's no doubt it's Secretary of State Rubio driving this. He has a personal interest in overthrowing the Cuban government. It's been the foundational platform of his political career. He rose to prominence coming out of the hardline Cuban-American community in South Florida, and I think he owes them a political debt. For President Trump, I don't think he really cares much at all about Cuba, although he does feel like Cuban Americans helped him get elected, particularly in 2016. And they voted for him overwhelmingly, three elections. And so I think he does owe them something. Whenever he talks about Cuba, he talks about wanting to do right by Cuban Americans.
0: We have heard Rubio do both the, I guess, carrot and the stick this week. He did deliver that speech to the Cuban people on what he insisted on referring to as Independence Day, offering them a better deal and a better life. But we've also heard him in recent days claiming that Cuba is a national security threat to the United States. Now, that's very often the beginning of somebody making the case for armed action. But in and of itself, as a suggestion that Cuba is somehow a menace to the United States now, is there any way that that isn't as mad as it might sound?
3: No, I think it's really nonsense. And I think it's just a pretext, as you say, for setting the stage for military intervention of some kind. But Cuba's armed forces are still operating with Soviet-era equipment. The country doesn't have any gasoline. So the idea that somehow Cuba is this imminent threat to U.S. national security just makes no sense whatsoever. You know, the things that are cited when they make this claim and that have been cited by Trump in his executive orders are that Cuba associates with U.S. adversaries. And they name Russia and China for that. Well, the United States has been associating with China lately. And then most recently, they've come up with this story about 300 drones that the Cubans have supposedly acquired. I don't know if they have or not, but the Cubans have every right to acquire drones, particularly to defend themselves when the United States continues to threaten military action against them. But then if, you know, then this story becomes in itself a pretext for military action.
0: And the Cuban drone crisis doesn't have quite the same ring to it, I guess. Just as a final thought, because I think this is what perplexes a lot of observers of this situation, and it has certainly perplexed me for as long as we've been talking about it on the Foreign Desk, is what has ever stopped, basically, the United States, but especially now, from just normalizing relations with Cuba, just dealing with it, trading with it, interacting with it diplomatically like it would any other country in the Caribbean, not least because I, for one, cannot think of a faster way to undermine and dismantle what remains of the communist regime in Havana?
3: Well, this has always been the argument made by advocates of normalization that, you know, you can't have any kind of influence over the trajectory of the Cuban government or economy if you're not engaged with Cuba. You know, during the Cold War, obviously, the principal obstacle to normalization was Cuba's relationship with the Soviet Union. But once the Cold War came to an end, it became Cuban-American politics that were the critical issue. I mean, Cuban-Americans, substantial block of voters in Florida, wealthy and willing to vote for a candidate based on their position on Cuba. And in the days when Florida was a swing state in presidential elections, no candidate wanted to get on the wrong side of Cuban Americans. Democratic candidates had the attitude that if we talk about Cuba, we'll anger Cuban Americans and they'll vote against us, but no one will vote for us. There's no constituency out there in favor of normalization. Barack Obama took issue with that, and he actually won more Cuban-American votes than any other Democrats by moving toward a more normal sort of relationship. But the Republicans are locked in to the hardline Cuban-American community in South Florida, and that's, on the Cuba issue, that's who they respond to.
0: That was William Leogrand, professor of government at the American University in Washington, D.C., author of Back Channel to Cuba. And that's it for this episode of The Foreign Desk. We'll be back next week, and look out for The Foreign Desk Explainer, available every Wednesday. The Foreign Desk was produced by Nita Riota and Lily Austin. Lily also produces The Foreign Desk Explainer. 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From me, Andrew Muller, thanks very much for listening. Until next time, goodbye.

0: That was The Foreign Desk. You can hear more from Andrew, Lily, and myself every Saturday at midday London time. I'll be handing the mic over to Chris Chermak shortly, but we've got time enough for a few great tracks right after this.
1: 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From London's Chiltern Street to Zurich's Dufourstrasse, via Rue Bachemont in Paris, you're always welcome at the Monocle Cafe. 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
3: 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Y Paco Amoroso!

0: Your Monocle, radio classic for the hour, brought us to France for Lola Lilan. Stick with us, we're heading to Sweden next.
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0: That was Kungs with Galaxy. That wraps up our time together here on Monocle Radio. Thank you very much for spending part of your days with me. Now enjoy the next 2 hours with Chris Chermak.
1: You're listening to Monocle Radio in association with Chanel Watches. The silhouette of the J12 watch sets itself apart with its clean, precise lines. Yet, once worn, it is its softness that stands out. Polished with diamond powder, the highly resistant ceramic that adorns it entirely feels as smooth as silk against the skin. A sensory appeal painstakingly perfected for over a quarter of a century that reveals the watchmaking excellence of Chanel. An invincible softness that becomes one with whomever wears it. Chanel Watches, official timekeeper of Monocle Radio.
2: It is 4 a.m. in Tokyo, 2200 in Cairo, 2000 here in London, and 1500 in Washington, D.C. That's the time on Monocle Radio, brought to you by Chanel Watches. Coming to you from our studios at Midori House in London, I'm Chris Chermak with you on Monocle Radio for the next few hours. We've got a premiere for you coming up in just a moment. It is Monocle on Fashion with Natalie Theodosi, looking at the legacy of the French brand Roger Vivier. A little bit later on, in about an hour, we'll have The Urbanist as well with Andrew Tuck. We've got Tall Stories, also a premiere at 2200 London time, and Monocle on Design with Grace Charlton and Nick Manise as well. All of that and our favorite music coming up right here on Monocle Radio. First up for this hour on Monocle Radio, it is time for the premiere, a brand new episode of Monocle on Fashion with Natalie Theodosi.
3: Is Monocle on Fashion, the show on Monocle Radio, bringing you global perspectives and nuanced conversations on the worlds of fashion and style. I'm Natalie Theodosi, Monocle's fashion director and your host. On today's program, we will be looking at a new shopping and trends report by eBay and dissecting the most interesting findings.
4: Within this world, it's about the label and perhaps the logo more so than the creative director.
3: And for our main interview, we're joined by Gerardo Felloni, Roger Vivier's creative director, and Elizabeth Semmelhack, the author of Roger Vivier, Heritage and Imagination, to discuss the new book and the accessories brand's enduring success.
5: Can you imagine the new look of Dior without the shoes that Roger Vivier made?
3: That's all ahead here on Monocle on Fashion. Welcome back to another episode of Monocle on Fashion. Joining me here in the studio is the show's producer, Lily Austin.
4: Hi, Natalie. Nice to be back.
3: So I thought it would be interesting to talk about the watch list, which is a trend report that comes out seasonally by eBay and looks at what people are shopping, which brands are becoming more on demand. And it's particularly interesting, I think, at this moment in time for me, because everyone is embracing secondhand and vintage shopping. It's a lot more exciting to hunt an item down. Do you think, Lily, that's something that's becoming more mainstream, and maybe because we're sick of kind of prices going up or how saturated everything feels, like hunting down a one-off vintage item has become the way to go when it comes to shopping?
4: Yeah, definitely. I think because we have been so kind of overrun by mass production, the repeat of clothes, I think there's something, it makes it feel a bit more special. I think we don't really think of these clothes as secondhand anymore, but as more of being pieces with a story and something to, yeah, as you say, hunt down and discover and kind of add interest to our wardrobe rather than just being something that you've bought in a shop.
3: And it makes me feel a bit more like a serious collector, right? If you're looking for

0: from 2005, a specific collection, and you value that item much more if you've made the effort to look for it. And I guess eBay has been doing that for a while, and now they're really doubling down and trying to own the space. In their report, I think there's different elements that we can get into, but they highlight some of the most on-demand brands, and unsurprisingly, that is the mega brands. Anything interesting that you picked out from those initial findings?
1: A couple of things. I mean, the thing that really struck me was it was interesting to see that the top four labels haven't changed between last year and this year. It's still Louis Vuitton at the top, then Gucci, then Burberry, then Chanel. I kind of might have thought that Chanel might have gone a bit further list. But other than that, the thing that's interesting, but I think not hugely surprising, is the fact that Dior is now on the list this year, which kind of makes sense given that Jonathan Anderson's done so well with joining the brand.
0: Exactly, but it also goes to show that those creative director changes that are such huge news within the industry don't have as huge of an effect on the end consumer. And especially this is a consumer that's a bit more knowledgeable or doesn't shop full price and isn't following all the news or wants to know about latest products. Yeah. And in fact, Louis Vuitton and Gucci, even Burberry, are brands that, when it comes to what they're doing currently, or if you speak to a fashion industry expert, they'd see them as more stagnant, yet people are searching for those classic pieces and probably the logos. So I think it's quite fascinating, but clearly Jonathan Anderson is still moving the needle a little bit and kind of made it back on the top list.
1: Yeah, you're right. You know, with Gucci, we've spoken a lot about Demna coming in and whether or not how successful that's been and how he's changed the look of the brand. But then in this report, they flag some of the most popular bags and how their price has increased. And these sort of classic Gucci bags, the padlock bag, for example, are doing really well and continue to be incredibly popular, and their prices are going up. So, yeah, I think it definitely reflects the fact that within this world, it's about the label and perhaps the logo more so than the
0: exactly. And
1: director.
0: No matter the trend, sometimes it's all about the logo, sometimes it's less about the logo. But in the grand scheme of things, and when you look at the larger portion of what people are buying, there's a Burberry check, a Gucci like GG logo or the monogram, and the Louis Vuitton monogram are always going to be on demand. I mean, I've personally seen whenever I list something with any of those logos, they get bought instantly, and I mean seconds, versus something that's a little bit more discreet or fashion-y.
1: I mean, the main takeaway for me looking through the report was it made me think of what Kristen Naiman said when she spoke to you a couple of weeks ago from The Real Real about how our wardrobes should be like investment portfolios that we add to, and they'll increase in value over our lifetime. And looking at the way many different pieces have grown in value this year, and, you know, a certain bag has gone up by a certain amount, it really makes me think you have to be very careful about when you put things on eBay. It's not about just having a clear out and getting rid of everything. Yeah, this in the last few months, if you've got some 510s from Levi's, put them on because the Carolyn Bessette Kennedy moment is happening, you know. And if you have this Gucci logo bag, maybe this is the moment. But also just hold on to some of those special pieces.
0: It's like trading at the stock market.
1: Yeah, literally. You have to catch the wave and find the right moment and maybe just hold back on a few pieces till there's some
0: appetite. On that note, is there anything on your wish list? Are you hunting down any sort of secondhand vintage items?
1: I'm just always looking out for Isabel Marant pieces from her earlier collection. So a good pair of boots, a good cowboy boot, that's always what I'm on the lookout
0: for. That's good. As long as you don't get the platform sneakers, I approve.
1: Never. Never the platform sneakers. What about you? What's on your list?
0: You know what? Actually, I'm looking for Christopher Kane always. It's not really vintage. His brand has just closed its doors a few years ago, but I really think it's such unique, one-of-a-kind pieces and priced really well. So I'm always have a search on. Plus anything by Simone Rocha, so very London-focused. Another thing that I always keep my eye on and I think has an amazing selection, especially both vintage on eBay and in the primary market right now, is Roger Vivier. And we were very lucky to speak to Gerardo Felloni, the creative director, and Elizabeth Semmelhag, and the two work together in this incredible book about the history of the brand, where you get to see a lot of incredible archival pieces, current pieces. And it was just incredible to speak to them both about working together, exploring the archives, what Roger Vivier means now. It's a great story, and I think we should hear from Elizabeth Semmelhag and Gerardo directly about the past, present, and future of the house.
2: It's a maison that's incredibly deeply connected to its legacy and history and heritage. And so to be invited to do a book that looked at that really deep and interesting history and see what's happening today, how that's being interpreted, what it is inspiring, is what the core of the book is about.
3: Yes, we ask Elizabeth to, let's say, drive this project, because of course, me, I'm not a book writer. I'm not I'm not someone able to do it. So it was a beautiful and super nice and super, let's say, interesting collaboration, even for me, because Elizabeth, she really knows many things about fashion, of course, about Roger Vivier and history of the brand, that in a way, I can say that I learned something from her too. So for me, it was a really, really nice experience.
2: And I will just add that I think that, you know, I've worked on Vivier for many, many, many years, and to see the spirit of Vivier continue on through the house, and, you know, Gerardo is always surprising me in the most delightful ways. And I think that the book attempted to capture that really wide range of inspiration and how it, and the vocabulary that's emerged in the maison.
0: I love that you really captured all those different elements, the inspiration and also past and present. But what really struck me, especially when I just opened it, was that the anchor was this idea of the 18th century salon, which was, and focusing on conversation as well as the beautiful imagery and archives. So tell me about how did that idea come about, and why was it important to incorporate it into it?
2: So when I was invited to do the book, you know, the first question was, how should we structure it? And knowing that we needed a dialogue between past and present, and knowing that there were so many sort of, there was rich history, delightful stories, also Vivier himself being so inspired by the 18th century, that the 18th century salon, which was a place where you would have an opportunity to wrestle with history, with philosophy, while at the same time, somebody sitting next to you might say something super witty and clever, sort of adding sparkle to the conversation. And so I thought that it was sort of the perfect way to organize the book into these separate little salons, allowing for multiple voices to be heard, because obviously interviews are a really important part of the book, as well as quotes from people. And then also longer pieces that allowed for that wrestling with larger subjects. So it seemed like a good organizational tool.
0: And both of you have such rich knowledge of the brand and its past and its heritage. But I wonder if throughout the process, there's something new that you discovered that you didn't know, or that you rediscovered even.
2: There's a couple things that really stood out. One was that Vivier had multiple successes over the course of his career. And despite that, he did not just do the same thing over and over and over again. My feeling, I wish I'd met him, right? I've never met him. But I feel like every day he woke up and he thought, what can I do new? He was constantly interested in new materials, new processes, new forms. And so we look at his oeuvre in his work, and we can see a through line in his aesthetic, but at the same time, what I see is just a designer who's constantly pushing the envelope of what he can personally achieve. And so that spirit of not being repetitive, not just relying on past successes, but taking risks every day is, I think, something that's so important to understand about him. That's why he was such a dynamic designer up to the absolute end. And I think that's the spirit that I see captured so well in the current Maison. And that is the spirit, I think, that really sets Vivier apart. And so, you know, I sort of knew that before coming into the book, but delving in even deeper just reaffirmed for me what an innovator he was.
3: Yeah, me, actually, I always say that I know perfectly the archive, but it's at the end is not true because there's so many details because
0: I'm sure.
3: Yeah, so I think that in a way to look deep on the archive, deeper in the archive and more, let's say specifically, because I have a spontaneous approach with archive because I'm a designer, so I have to look forward. My goal is to make this brand, this beautiful Maison, contemporary. So for me, the relation with the archive is always, I look at the archive, I know it perfectly, but I'm not going too deep because if not, the risk is that I'm going to copy something, because Roger Vivier was the big genius of shoes. So it's really easy to not be inspired, but to copy him. So I have this kind of relation with the archive. It's not so deep. But with Elizabeth's work, I have the chance to go deeper. So discover many details and many things that I knew, but probably I forget. You know, so for me, it was really interesting to see the archive, the story of the brand, my work and everything from another point of view that is not a designer point of view, that I have the goal to make something completely new and go, you know. So for me, it was really interesting.
0: That's fascinating, because a lot of designers have different relationships with the archives. And sometimes, like you say, it's a literal kind of reference of the past. So it's I like that you say you don't really kind of go too deep into it, but maybe the book allowed you to do it in a different way, right?
3: Yes. I try to keep the feeling of Roger Vivier himself. Now, the feeling of his job, the emotion and the meaning of his job more than single details.
0: Absolutely.
3: Of course, sometimes it reflects on details. For example, if you see a heel or a last, that sometimes I rework on something that really exists. But in a way, I try to catch the feeling.
0: And to me, it also stood out, like the kind of friendships that he had in the artistic and fashion worlds of Paris, whether it was his friendship with Dior, the way that he was influencing Saint Laurent. And I was wondering with you, Gerardo, you seem like you say that you capture that spirit, and it definitely seems that you do that in the present. But tell me about that, the importance of friendship and collaboration, whether it's when you're looking at the past, but the way that you translate it now in the present.
3: I really believe that Roger Vivier, he really changed fashion. So it's not common for shoe designer, let's mm-hmm. say, even in history, because probably one of the most important point is because of this collaboration, you know. So can you imagine the new look of Dior without the shoes that Roger Vivier made? Probably was completely could be different, you know what I mean? So it really changed the silhouette of women on history. And of course, he was in Paris. He was in Paris in the golden area of fashion, but everything began, you know? So I think that's really something that makes this Maison special, because I really believe that Roger Vivier, it's something completely different from other shoe designer because of that. And then before I start working at Roger Vivier, I was inspired by him, of course, because he's one of the master of shoemaking. But I realized in my career that a silhouette is never done since you have chosen the shoes. You know what I mean? Because the same dress could generate multiple and different silhouette if you change shoes. You can wear it barefoot, but you can also wear it with high heel, with the sneakers of a ballerina, and completely change the silhouette and the attitude. So that's why I think that this collaboration that he had was something really peculiar and really important for fashion history. So today, I try to keep the spirit that when I made the shoes, I have to think about an entire silhouette. I have to think about an entire attitude. I'm not just designing something beautiful or something that I like or something that I'd imagine when I wake up in the morning. I always try to ask myself where a woman can wear, how a woman today, a woman of today can wear my shoes, or who gonna buy these shoes and who gonna like this, my job, you know what I mean, and how the final client will wear it. So actually I'm gonna change the silhouette of a woman with my shoes, because we are not doing ready to wear actually. So my shoes go in, I don't know, I never know where, so I have to imagine exactly the power of my shoes, you know.
1: Mm-hmm.
3: So in a way, there's a link. Of course, Roger Vivier was doing it for Christian Dior and then for Saint Laurent. But can you imagine when at the end of 60, he invented the Belle Vivier shoes? So everything changed. Of course, because Yves Saint Laurent's dresses, but also because these shoes was meaning something. So it changed completely the silhouette of women.
0: And speaking of silhouette, I love the quote in the book that he said that, you know, that the heel is just like the nose on a face. Is that essential in defining a shoe? And I'd love to get your take about heels, how they've been evolving over the years, how you are playing with the silhouettes and the kind of construction, given the rich archives that you're working with, and how experimental Vivier is known to be with the heels.
3: So, of course, Roger Vivier, as I mentioned before, he really changed the approach of a designer in a shoe. Today, every single shoe designer approach shoes because of Roger Vivier, because he was the first one that he started to change the last, to change, yeah, especially heel. So before, Roger Vivier was more decorating something, you know. After Roger Vivier, we were speaking about heels, the form of the heel. And of course, everything changed after him. So when he said it's like a nose in a face, in a way, I look from another point of view. I know that shoes are made by millimeter, by centimeter. No, they are so small. So if you change a heel, even 1 centimeter or something like, or not even 2 millimeters, it changes completely. Can you imagine in your face, if you do a nose job and you change 1 centimeter of your nose, your face completely changed. You know what I mean? So it's the balance between something that is not possible and something that became possible because of Roger Vivier, but it's question of millimeters. So of course, I play with codes, with the heel of the archive, but with this kind of millimeter things, I try to make it contemporary, to make it different. So I play with little details. So, but yes, of course, my job start with last and heels. So, of course, when you work at Roger Vivier, you need to start from there.
0: And sometimes I think it's even bolder to focus on those little details than doing something really dramatic. So it's a very interesting approach. I wonder from your perspective, Elizabeth, given your vast knowledge of the history of shoes, like when you think about silhouette and heels and the history of Roger Vivier, what is it that really stands out and like Gerardo says, highlights that Roger Vivier really kind of transformed the industry?
2: You know, I think that Vivier was as interested in negative space as he was with positive space. And so what I mean by that is that you have the silhouette of the actual shoe, but then you have the space created by the arch of the foot, the shape of the heel. He was able and interested to create constant tension in the balance of his designs. So there's a kind of exquisite sculptural quality to his heels. You know, he makes this extremely fine needle heel in the 50s. Sometimes it's got a very sharp edge to it. Sometimes by 59, he's doing this incredible shock heel. And as this moment of sort of like pushing the limits of how thin, how sculptural a heel can get, he pushes women out of the heel and introduces the comma heel, which is also sculptural, but much, much lower. And then the next thing you know, he's created the Belvivier. And so he is transforming through the shapes, as Gerardo has said, he's changing the way women are standing. He's responding to the historical moment, in fact. Like when he's deciding that women should now have options, elegant options for evening and day that are very, very low heel, he responds by saying women's lives have changed. The world has changed. We need to offer women this wide variety of options. So the tension in his work is both his own sculptural and aesthetic vision, combined with his sensitivity to what's happening in the world. And it's coming together to create footwear that doesn't just become something for a season, but ends up defining fashion. We are still wearing so many of his innovations today. And so I think that's really a remarkable achievement and shows an incredible sensitivity in design and in design that is meant to be worn.
0: Which is interestingly exactly what Gerardo was saying about his process of kind of really thinking of who's wearing it and imagining these different life situations versus just a fantasy. So I do want to talk about the modern day as well. And like you said, Gerardo, you are yourself in the book and for quite a few years now have been reviving this beautiful house. So what was it like to kind of see yourself in the book and chart kind of your journey so far and maybe kind of look back a little bit?
3: No, it was strange, but also super beautiful. Not just because I'm in a book for the first time, which is reality, so but I'm honored, especially because I'm in the same book where Roger Vivier is, you know what I mean? For me, that I grew up with his job, it's something really, let's say, beautiful. So I'm quite happy. But at the same time, I don't look at the book so often because it's a little bit strange. You know?
0: Sure, yeah.
3: I feel like I'm already dead. No, I'm joking. But it's true that when you see, of course, for me, it's so new because it's the first time that I looked back at my work, you know, but it's a fact. As you mentioned, if I look at the book, I say, oh, you see, at the end, I'm always saying that I'm not doing anything beautiful. I'm challenging myself to do every time something better. And then when I look at the book, I say, well, let's see. Well, it's not bad, no? So I'm quite happy. At least I did something that can stand in the same book and in the same page of Roger Vivier's work. So it's a big honor.
0: That was Gerardo Felloni, creative director of Roger Vivier, and Elizabeth Semmelhag, the author of Roger Vivier, Heritage and Imagination, which is out now. And that's it for today's program. We'll be back next week with more industry news and in-depth interviews. This episode was edited and produced by Lily Austin. I'm Natalie Theodosi. Thank you so much for listening.

0: 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That was a brand new episode of Monaco on Fashion. 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This is Chris Chermak at Midori House. I've got music for the rest of this hour after break.
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0: A throwback there from Japan. That was Momoko Kikuchi, the actress, entertainer, singer, and scholar. 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
0: Welcome back to The Atlantic Shift. Up next from France, this is Paul Epan.

0: Worn, it is its softness that stands out. Polished with diamond powder, the highly resistant ceramic that adorns it entirely feels as smooth as silk against the skin. A sensory appeal, painstakingly perfected for over a quarter of a century, that reveals the watchmaking excellence of Chanel. An invincible softness that becomes one with whomever wears it. Chanel Watches, official timekeeper of Monocle Radio.
1: It is 3 a.m. in Bangkok, midnight in Dubai, 2100 here in London and 1600 in Toronto. That's the time on Monocle Radio, brought to you by Chanel Watches. Coming to you from our studios at Midori House in London, I'm Chris Chermak with you on Monocle Radio for another few hours. We'll have The Urbanist in just a moment with our own editor-in-chief, Andrew Tuck. In an hour's time, sticking with the theme of cities, we'll have a brand new episode of Tall Stories as well. We've got Monocle on Design with Grace Charlton and Nick Manise coming up at 2300 London time as well. All of that and our favorite music right here on Monocle Radio. 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

0: many of them are mothers or their caregivers, and they've experienced the city at a very small scale, at a child scale, to see where the limits are, how it makes barriers, not just for them as caregivers moving around with strollers or bikes or what have you, but even just children enjoying that independence that some of us might have enjoyed when we were children. That informs their policy.
1: How are women leaders making cities safer for children and better for everyone? This is The Urbanist, Monocle's programme all about the cities we live in. I'm your host, Andrew Tuck. Today we check back in with our friends at Start With Children, the organisation arguing that making a better urban environment for children ends up benefiting all citizens. We also head to the World Urban Forum to hear from some of the most interesting speakers and attendees present at the world's premier conference on sustainable urbanisation and cities. That's all ahead, right here on The Urbanist, with me, Andrew Tuck. For the last 2 years, The Urbanist has made it a point not to miss the Start With Children Summit, which takes place in Bratislava and has done so since 2024. The event centres around the idea that when you design and build a city that is better for young people, the result is a place that benefits people of all ages. This year, Start With Children comes in the form of a series of conversations across multiple dates, covering topics such as housing for intergenerational communities, the role of women in changing cities, sustainability, inclusive master planning, and green mobility. Friends of The Urbanist, Melissa and Chris Bruntlett, were the second guests to speak as part of this series. And Monocle's Alexei Korolev was in attendance as they explored how women leaders are reshaping cities to be safer and more welcoming for children, and therefore all of us. Alexei caught up with them after their presentation.
2: So your previous two books were about traffic, congestion, cycling. So now this one is women leaders. Is this the natural next step after traffic and cycling?
0: Well, I think it was for us. I mean, the first two books focus heavily on the Dutch experience, in part from our first trip there in 2016, our reflections and the lessons that we were learning, and then the second book being very much a reflection of our first year and a lot of those physical, mental, and social health benefits that we were experiencing as a family. And we kind of felt that we had written all that we could. I mean, there's lots of great stories in the Netherlands, but we were sort of done telling the Dutch story. And in that time, we were seeing, you know, some great examples of how other cities are also doing very similar things with the common denominator that women were leading the way. And so that became a very interesting hypothesis to dig into, is why is it that cities like Montreal, Paris, Bogota, Tirana, Manila were forging ahead, and what was it about the women that were helping to chart that path that was making it possible?
3: We always said that we were kind of done writing after two books. We'd put our hearts and souls into those two publications, and with our

0: day jobs taking over our travel schedules, we didn't have a lot of bandwidth to do this all over again. But, you know, we were approached by Reba Publishing, the Royal Institute of British Architects in London, about the idea of doing a more visual book that would contain 150 or so photographs of our photographs, kind of as an extension of what we were already doing on social media. And the idea became too enticing to be able to travel to these 11 cities around the world, to speak with some incredible female leaders, and to photograph the transformations that they were leading, the result of which is the pages of Women Changing Cities.
1: 11 case studies. Do you have any favorites?
2: Everyone asks us this.
1: Well, obviously, I mean, that's the obvious question.
2: I mean, the thing is that they're all so different, and that was the point, is to try to pick cities that were all doing it a little bit differently. You know, having studied the Netherlands and now living there, everyone's like, oh, but that's the Netherlands. We can't do that here. And of course, you know, we know Paris is forging ahead, but you could see many other cities coming up with similar arguments. And so for us, it was to try to have different examples of how different places were making it happen. I think there's a lot that really stand out that I find super interesting, but Montreal for me is, you know, I think it's my favorite in that I spent a lot of my life there growing up when I was young. My parents are from there originally. And so to see what has been achieved there in a place that I know when my parents lived there in the 70s, they cycled, but that sort of started to wane. To see that come back, to see the public spaces being so vibrant and become places that my grandparents who are still alive can enjoy, even though they can no longer drive, is, yeah, for me, that's, it always holds a special place in my heart.
1: So we're in Bratislava, and your talk tonight is part of the lecture series Start With Children this year. So the spotlight is on children, as well as on Bratislava. Women leaders in cities, how are they better than men? In creating a safe space for children, in creating cities for children?
2: Yeah, I think at the end of the day, it comes down to something we talked about in Curbing Traffic, and this idea that we plan, design, and make policies in our cities based on our lived experience. And although in some parts of the world, we're starting to see more gender parity in terms of the caring role in families, it still sits predominantly with women. And so for those women that are coming up the ranks in leadership, taking on mayoral roles, many of them are mothers or they're caregivers, and they've experienced the city at a very small scale, at a child scale, to see where the limits are, how it makes barriers, not just for them as caregivers moving around with strollers or bikes or what have you, but even just children enjoying that independence that maybe some of us might have enjoyed when we were children. That informs their policy, and that's why you see places like Tirana in Albania really looking at this child-focused, child-friendly approach, because we need to be giving our cities just as much to our children as we do to everyone else. And I think women just have an inherent ability to be able to bring that experience in.
0: Can I make the point, though, that we're not here to tell you that women do it better? We're here to tell you that more diverse decision-making tables do it better. And it's right now, men are disproportionately reflected in positions of leadership and decision-making, and that reflects in the implicit and explicit biases that they bring into the urban planning process. And so part of our point was, a shift closer to parity isn't just fair, it also results in a better process and a better product when it comes to our cities. We're not here to tell you, elect women and your city will be a better place. That's not the case, but there was something that we wanted to investigate that was inherent about the lived experience of a woman that she brings to her job in that position that was resulting in a breakthrough of the status quo. And by the conclusion of the book, I think we draw some leadership qualities out of that, of what we learn. But it's not to say that men can't adapt or already reflect those leadership qualities as well.
1: I mean, those 11 case studies, it's something that has happened already, right? We look at it and we learn from it. How can other cities, including Bratislava, which is trying very hard to make itself more suitable for children, your vision, you know, your book, how can it be put to practice?
2: Well, I think looking at what has been achieved in the various contexts around the world and essentially using Women Changing Cities as a bit of a menu of like, okay, well, we're not going to plant all of the trees that they did in Paris, but hey, we can create school streets. And so we can do that in some areas. We can maybe take some flavors from Paris and from Barcelona and from Tirana and from Montreal and start to mix them in to create nice school streets. And at the same time, we can maybe build out our cycling like they are doing in Manila. Maybe we'll do it as a you know, an activist role to begin with that can be expanded from there and sort of use it in that perspective, not as a copy paste, but just as a book of ideas of what has been achieved at various levels of permanence versus flexible, and then figuring out which recipe makes the most sense for your city and giving it a try, I think. And that's the biggest thing from all of the case studies is it's giving it a try.
1: But in order for that to work, you know, you need to have a sort of a receptive city hall, like here in Bratislava, that would look at the book and say, okay, hey, let's try some of this.
3: How do you get through to the stubborn ones?
0: You have to show them the possibilities, I think. And it's, you know, there's this growing, thriving online community of people that are sharing their best practices. There are conferences like Start With Children, like the Velocity Conference, that are sharing the success stories and the best practices. At the end of the day, as you say, the decision makers at City Hall need to decide that this is a direction that they want to take. And that starts with just seeing the possibilities, because they're probably not necessarily curious, or they're busy doing their day-to-day work, that they're not thinking at that horizon or that timeline or that scale.
2: I think it's a lot of the work that we do is also helping, you know, advocates understand, you know, how to help those decision makers make the difficult choices. And sometimes it's a matter of thinking, okay, well, how are we communicating with them? What are we saying, like, this isn't good enough, do better, do better, do better? Or are we saying, hey, what you did here worked really well, maybe we can try it here, or maybe there's another way that we can go about it and try to work along with them. But then also championing the people that are facing the backlash, because we know in cities around the world, as soon as somebody pushes back, those politicians that are a bit more fearful of, you know, pushing against what they believe is the status quo are going to back off. And we need to tell those people, no, keep going. We're here. We support you. You know, we're that silent majority, as you like to call it, Chris, is always there. And we need to let them know that they're there supporting these kinds of decisions.
0: So it was very important for us in the book to spotlight not just examples of top-down leadership, but also grassroots initiatives like advocates who started a pop-up bike lane in Manila or a mobile app in Delhi that really sparked a conversation and showed what the possibilities are. Because I think the great cities happen at the sweet spot in the middle, where there's top-down leadership and also bottom-up advocacy that's effective, that's consistent, that is relentless to make change happen. And that's the story we tell of the Netherlands in the 1970s, but it's also now happening in cities around the world in the 2020s. And we just, we're lucky enough to share their stories and try to amplify them to as many people as possible.
1: So we've just had a bike tour around Bratislava. What are your impressions?
0: I mean, it's very much a work in progress. Yeah. I think you don't build a cycling livable city overnight. It takes time. It takes decades. It takes generations. There are pieces of infrastructure they've built that are very, very high quality, and they've gotten the details right at the intersections with the traffic lights, with the even garbage bins that are tilted towards the cyclists.
1: But then you turn a corner and there's nothing.
0: Yeah, exactly. And that's the thing, is these are links in a network, and until that network is complete, you're not going to reach your true potential. The adage being that the best way to eat an elephant is one bite at a time. And they are slowly chewing away at that elephant. It's going to take a lot of time and effort, but with the leadership, with the dedicated civil servants, with the advocacy community, I have every confidence that they will get there eventually.
2: I think the other really important thing too, and what we've seen, of course, a lot of times we do these tours and we're shown all the wonderful stuff in the city center, within like where it feasibly is often more easier for cities, because that's where there's usually more money and more people that are in favor of these kinds of transformations. Mm. But to be able to ride out and see the link out to, you know, further afield. As we did, to where, you know, there is, you know, more of what you would not consider a very, in most other cities, they might not think about putting cycling there, but to connect that cycling to the trams into the city for those people where, you know, driving would have had to been the default, and probably an economic default that some families don't want, to see that they're already putting that in place is huge. And it's when cities ask, well, where do we do, how we always have this problem with gentrification, like, well, you have to build the cycle lanes not just in one spot but in many spaces, and then start to create those links. And I see those links here, and it was nice to cycle on them.
4: Lexi also had the chance to speak with another friend of the show, Petra Marko, who is the head of the Metropolitan Institute of Bratislava, as well as the driving force behind Start With Children. Let's listen in to some of their conversation.
1: This year, Start With Children, you've decided to change the format a little bit. What's the thinking behind it?
5: We wanted to take a little bit less intensity this year because we have the mayoral election year. We're focusing on getting the work done on the ground very much. And because we opened our architecture center, Tuba, in October last year, we wanted to test a lecture series, which is also live streamed, so our international audience can tune in. And we're having the second one of those right now, tonight, here in Tuba.
1: So what's the topic, what's the theme this year? I mean, obviously children.
5: It's a series of themes. So last year we had an umbrella topic which was all about housing and child-friendly housing, but for the lecture series we are taking it one theme at a time. We have started with community housing with Kenny Ash from the UK, and we will have Christian Villadsen from Copenhagen, who's been at GEL for 20 years and later at BRIC, and he will talk about how sustainability can become part of everyday behavior and how can you embed that in master planning and creating mixed-use city quarters. Following that, we'll have Eva Keil. She's the gender mainstreaming urban planner from Vienna. She has spearheaded gender mainstreaming in the city of Vienna, which looks at women's daily patterns and social needs and how we can plan the city according to those patterns, and that creates a better city for everyone. And after Eva Keil, we will have Matt and Fiona. They are a London-based co-design and youth engagement practice, and they're working with children and teenagers. And I think starting with children and then actually thinking about older children, and once they stop going to the playgrounds or the doorstep play and the community courtyard, to where do teenagers feel comfortable in the city, how do we create spaces for them, how do we engage them in conversations about their neighborhood. And tonight Chris Brantlett and Melissa Brantlett, who are mobility experts and authors of the book Women Changing Cities, all about women mayors and women transport leaders across the world. There are not that many of them, but actually the impact that they're making is great in cities like Barcelona, but also further afield in Manila or in Sydney or in Bogota. So that's really interesting, I think, and timely topic. I just came back from Barcelona on Sunday, where I was speaking last week at a transport leaders conference, and I went to see the superblocks, and I know them inside out from books, and I've read all about the theory and how amazing the transformation was, but seeing them in real life and actually experiencing that scale of change, where it's not just about a few of those crossings in the Cerda plan in a example district that have been pedestrianized, but actually between those squares you've got, you know, hundreds of meters of roads which have been part pedestrianized or shared surface and added greenery. And I've seen so many, particularly elderly people, who were using these as parks, and you can see that the local businesses are thriving. So this was actually quite astonishing, given how short a space of time politically Ada Colau, the former mayor, and the deputy mayor Janet Sands, that they were able to really make that big transformation and put a lot of capital investment, because it's not just tactical urbanism, it's not just colorful spots and few planters, but many of the super blocks have been transformed permanently. So you have really great, you know, nice detailing, smooth paving and barrier-free added furniture and so on.
1: So last time I was here, last time I spoke to you was for the opening of Tuba. What else has changed? How has Bratislava changed since then, since October, since we last spoke?
5: We are halfway through a big revitalization of a series of public squares, linking also to the square in front of the old market hall, the venue of the Start With Children conference. Yeah. So it's actually a good year to do it if we want to do the conference next year there again and have the nice square there. There's a series of public space projects which are being completed. We've built more cycle paths. We have announced new cohorts of the application program for City for Children. We are already working with 32 primary schools by now, and now we've got another open call, and we have already over 20 schools interested. So we want to scale up safe streets around schools and school streets and play streets. So this is an ongoing topic, and it's being scaled up. We've made quite big strides in our preparatory work for the new metropolitan plan for the city, which is based on 6 principles, which it's going to take too long to describe.
1: All right, women changing cities, obviously a big topic. Do you count yourself among those?
5: Well, I should like to think so in the future. If I look back, it would be great to be able to say that I've rolled the sleeves up and helped my city. Bratislava is the city where I grew up and where I was born. And after almost 20 years living abroad, I've come back and I had a really great sense of a responsibility to bring back some of the experience and what I've learned to my home city, and leading the Metropolitan Institute has been a really big learning curve, and we are at the table of making that transformation happening in the city, in urban planning, in participation, in streetscape, revitalization of public spaces. So I was very inspired by the book because it talks about women who've gone through that experience, and particularly the political leadership experience, which is, I think, very challenging for women. We know that they get much more scrutinized, that they get really a hard time for some reasons, many reasons. I think the society is just not prepared, but at the same time, they can be a force for change. I think what's inspiring for me from the book is that women generally go for these roles because they want to make the change and they don't care whether they're going to be re-elected. And you can really get that sense from the interviews with these 19 women that Melissa and Chris talked to across the world, perhaps because women waited for so long to get a seat at the table. Once they have it, it's really about making the change while you can, because we know that the political cycles change. The story about Anne Hidalgo in Paris is perhaps the most known, but she has faced fierce criticism and she has withstood it. She's created a city cabinet with 60% women. She even got a fine for that from the government, and she probably paid it, because if it was the other way around, apparently in French law, there wouldn't have been any fine. Wow. So it's really quite astonishing to see how challenging and difficult these roles can be for women, but actually when they surround themselves with the right people, and when you get at governance level more women and more balanced and more diverse teams, you actually get more balanced and diverse and better solutions, because those people bring in different experiences and it's not just a singular way of looking at things, which I think creates the opportunity to make changes even in difficult circumstances.
4: My thanks there to Petra Marco, and before that Melissa and Chris Bruntlett, as well as Alexei Korolyov, for sending us these conversations. You can find out more and register for the conversations still to come in this mini-series at startwithchildren.com. The World Urban Forum was established in 2001 by the United Nations, and every 2 years since 2002, the conference has popped up in cities everywhere from Kenya to Canada to Colombia, discussing urbanisation and its impact on communities, economies and policies. This year's conference was held in Baku, the capital of Azerbaijan, and Monocle's senior foreign correspondent, Carlotta Ribello, was there to take in some of the most interesting conversations from the event, as well as host a few herself. She sent us this report from WF13.
6: There's one figure that has been on everyone's mind here at the World Urban Forum in Baku. 2.8 billion. That's the number of people estimated to live in inadequate housing, roughly one in every three humans on Earth. It's clear that housing has become one of the defining economic, social, and urban challenges of our time, which perhaps explains why this was a record-breaking edition of the gathering. Over 41,000 people went through the gates at the Baku Olympic Stadium, representing a whopping 176 nations. I asked Anna Claudia Rosbach, the executive director of UN Habitat, the organizers of the summit, for her thoughts on this year's edition.
7: The level of participation, the political side and also technical, is very high. We had, for the first time, heads of states, 11 at WUF, 90 ministers, and all these roundtables that we are putting together and discussions. We have researchers, academics, we have community leaders, we have local and regional governments, representatives and authorities that are helping to lift the debate. There's a lot of momentum. I believe we are speaking the same language. We all now realize we want the same thing. So everybody wants to have cities that thrive. Everybody wants to have people housed in a safe manner. I think this is a result of large trajectory of WOOFs and other mechanisms where this global urban community came together. I think being able to build an understanding of things that haven't worked before. We spoke, for example, with the IFIs, with the development banks, and we realized, yes, indeed, there's less investment towards housing. Yes, we don't have as many bankable projects as we wish, but we also don't have the funding. The way the funding is designed is also not directed to that. All the speakers, the participants, they are bringing to the table their practice, their illustrations. And this helps us to see the possibility of change. Because if we only talk aspirational and we don't see things moving, then it's frustrating. And I think this WOOF is giving hope because we see there's an alignment in terms of language. We are together. We have the same objective, same aspirations. Things are moving.
6: Now, one of the nations that was seeking to connect with international partners was Pakistan. Dr. Muzaddiq Malik is the country's Minister for Climate Change and Environmental Coordination. And he told me how Pakistani cities are bearing the brunt of the climate crisis.
8: We're trying to do our best. Our forest cover is not very large. We're trying to grow our forest cover. We're also trying to plant these trees. We're also trying to indigenize trees because initially, many moons ago, we started to plant imported trees and then they were not well suited to our environment and to our culture. Now we are focused on making sure that whatever we are doing in a sustainable manner, we're doing in a manner which is more indigenous to that soil, to that land, to those rivers, to that music, to that culture. So it's all coming together slowly. One of our provinces, Punjab, has come up with a very large program in which they have, I think, already built about 100,000 affordable houses for lower-income people. The government in Sindh, after the flood devastation, gave out on a very large scale home keys. They're building them up with the assistance of the bank, and they're giving those keys away to very poor people. So we're doing all of these things, but we have resource limitations. So no matter how much we do, we feel there's a long way to go.
6: Baku is a city that has undergone a remarkable urban transformation. And one of the places where that's most visible is by the boulevard. For Elnur Mamadov, who heads the sports department at Azerbaijan's Ministry of Sports, that urban renewal comes hand in hand with trying to get more people to embrace the city's waterways.
9: It's about the educate the people how to swim. And another point is about the infrastructure. And during the last 30 years in Azerbaijan was built many Olympic complex, and most of them they have the swimming pools. And it's one of the points is to make for the population reachable, you know. And another point, of course, about to use the open sources, the sea, about the rivers. And in this case, we're organizing the many events, and the many events to attract, to bring the people back to the river, to the sea. And I'm sure that with such kind of process, after the some years, you'll come back to Baku and we'll have a chance also to swim in the boulevard as well.
6: But if there's one person who can explain why swimmability matters in a summit related to housing, is Matthew Sykes, the co-founder and program director of Swimmable Cities.
10: Swimmability is a key part of the livability of neighbourhoods. Places for people to be able to cool off, and being able to swim is one of the great ways to do that. But as we think about a warming climate and the heat waves that more and more cities are experiencing, cities need to have swimmable waterways. They need to be safe, healthy and accessible. And unfortunately for many places, that is a barrier. So we're changing this narrative, and we're talking about being able to walk, we're talking being able to cycle. Those aspects about water access for swimming is such a key part of this. So I guess what we're doing is putting this urban swimming infrastructure onto the agenda so that decision makers can now start to put that into the program. When we start to think about the upstream investments that are going into sewage and stormwater infrastructure, into waterfront developments, renewal projects, green, you know, infrastructure like floating wetlands, now we need to see urban swimming sites as part of that agenda, as part of the normal everyday urban planning agenda for cities around the world.
6: Alongside WWOOF, there are several marquee events, and one of them is the UIA Award. Organized by the International Union of Architects in partnership with UN Habitat, this is a prize that promotes design excellence and the role architecture has in addressing some of the world's most pressing challenges. After the award ceremony, I had a chance to catch up with Sandhya Naidu Jarnardahan, who's the managing director of Community Design Agency in India. Her practice won on the adequate, safe and affordable housing category with a project that worked together with the residents to turn a former slum into a thriving neighborhood.
11: The way we went through with the reimagination process is we started at the community level. From the very beginning, we were very intentional about ensuring that social spaces were something that would be integrated in the new redevelopment, whether it is through wide corridors in front of the homes or through these courtyards which have been landscaped and designed very beautifully so people can come together, and also like small pockets of spaces in each of the floors where even now when you go visit, you see women just sitting there, you know, relaxing and having conversations after they're done with their household chores. And then in the evening, kids are playing in the corridors because they're wide enough and they're maintained really well. And then to kind of, you know, bring in that human scale, we made sure that even if it's a multi-story building and the families are moving into a multi-story building from having lived on the ground floor, how do you ensure that the inclusion of planting and the inclusion of bamboo screens and all of that gives that very soft texture? It kind of relates back to how their homes were before, with like fabric that is used as screening and, you know, different materiality that comes into play.
6: Another figure that stuck with me this week was this one. The world would need to deliver approximately 96,000 housing units every single day in order to fix this crisis. It's an extremely daunting number, but after a week of being surrounded by people from all over the world working hard to make cities better, I return home inspired and hopeful that this is just the beginning. For Monocle in Baku, I'm Carlotta Ribello.
4: 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This episode of The Urbanist was produced and edited by David Stevens. I'm Andrew Tuck. Goodbye, and thank you for listening, city lovers.
12: 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That was The Urbanist here on Monocle Radio. Stick around at the top of the next hour. We've got a brand new episode of Tall Stories as well. 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
12: Welcome back. This is The Atlantic Shift. Music for the rest of this hour. I'm going to start us off in Belgium. This is Pommelin Tis.

0: Say She out of Brooklyn, New York, taking us to 2200 here in London. We have a premiere of Tall Stories coming up.
1: You're listening to Monocle Radio in association with Chanel Watches. The strength of the Calibre 12.1 manufacture movement lies in its uncompromising robustness. Yet it is the infinite smoothness with which it delivers the seconds that guarantees the J12's flawless chronometric precision. Visible behind is a perfectly circular oscillation.

0: 2,300 in Paris, 2,200 here in London, and 1,500 in Mexico City. That's the time on Monaco Radio, brought to you by Chanel Watches. Coming to you from our studios at Midori House in London, I'm Chris Chermak with you on Monaco Radio for another couple of hours. We'll have a brand new episode of Tall Stories that is coming up in just a moment. Later on at 2300 London time, we'll have Monaco on Design with Grace Charlton and Nick Manise. We've also got The Stack, and we'll have the big interview with Jack White as well coming up in the next few hours here on Monaco Radio. First up on Monaco Radio this hour, a brand new episode coming up of Tall Stories.
1: Trains pass by Japan's iconic Mount Fuji every day, offering commuters and tourists alike stunning views of the landmark. But now a new dedicated tourist train has launched that takes in this breathtaking route in all its glory. You're listening to Tall Stories, a Monaco production brought to you by the team behind The Urbanist. I'm Andrew Tuck. In this episode, Julia Kim takes us on a train ride in Japan to see the country's most revered landmark.
2: There's a reason why Mount Fuji is venerated by the Japanese. From its conical base to its flat snow-capped peak, its lines are so harmonious it almost evokes the divine. Veneration also implies a good dose of fear, though, and Fuji-san, as it's called here, certainly inspires that too. As well as being the country's highest mountain, it is also its most active volcano. But today, the real fear visitors like myself have is not seeing it at all. I'm at Mishima train station, southwest of Tokyo. It's mid-morning on a Thursday, but Fuji-san, as the Japanese call it, is swaddled in haze and intent on living up to its reputation as a bashful peak. The train I'm about to board is delightfully retro, a three-car locomotive that looks more like a longer, leaner trolley tram. It's called the Hokusai Special Train, named after the renowned Japanese artist Katsushika Hokusai. His famous woodblock print series, The 36 Views of Mount Fuji, are pasted on the walls and hang from the ceiling of the train. Among these landscapes is the ubiquitous Great Wave, which graces every 1,000 yen banknote in Japan. On a clear day, you can get a clean shot of some of the same vistas captured by Hokusai himself nearly two centuries ago. But the opaque clouds are thickening by the second, and as we pull out of the station, the first droplets of rain appear on the panoramic windows. I peer desperately outside, wondering how many others have come before me. How many generations of gawkers, including Hokusai, squinted through the mist for a glimpse of Mount Fuji? Not only is it Japan's foremost natural attraction, it's an object of worship, a muse that's captivated artists as far as Europe and triggered the Japonisme aesthetic in the 1800s. In 2013, it became a UNESCO World Heritage Site.
3: Hokusai attracts people around the world. Why?
2: Learning all of this during the ride only whets my appetite to see it, but the intensifying drizzle dampens all hope. On a day like today, you make do with a pop quiz delivered by the tour guide in English. It's an informative and not unwelcome distraction. As I soak up these nuggets about the great artist, the train is soaked by rain. Stubborn fog blankets us, and for the entire journey, the 36 views of Mount Fuji are reduced to 50 shades of grey. Those in the know say the odds are 1 in 3 that Fuji-san makes an appearance, which might explain why the train only runs 3 days a week. Sunrise Tours, which operates the service in conjunction with Central Japan Railways, has been making the gamble since this spring, betting on the great wave of inbound tourists.

When we stop at our destination, Fujinomiya, I commiserate with the other tour-goers, but we agree that we will probably roll the dice again for the chance to gaze upon the serene grandeur of Japan's sacred mountain.

0: Tall Stories is a Monocle production from the team behind The Urbanist. This episode was written by Julia Kim and produced and edited by David Stevens. Be sure to subscribe to the podcast to receive new episodes every week. I'm Andrew Tuck. Goodbye. And thank you for listening, City Lovers.
1: Thanks very much to Andrew and the team. That was Tall Stories. 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Brand new episodes of that show air on 2000 London time on Thursdays here on Monocle Radio. This is Chris Chermak at Midori House. I'm with you until midnight London time. Music is coming up.
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1: Welcome back. This is The Atlantic Shift. We're heading to Malaysia next. This is Chloe Keisha.

0: A classic there from the United States. That was Future Islands with Seasons. Olly Brune before that from France with Fair Game. Lots of tracks for you to enjoy there. We've got a few more after this.
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0: Welcome back to The Atlantic Shift. Up next, this is from Puerto Rico. It's, of course, Bad Bunny.

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After.

0: Rowayana there taking us to 2300 here in London. We've got Monica on design with Nick Manise in Mexico City, Grace Charlton in Paris. Coming up.
1: You're listening to Monocle Radio in association with Chanel Watches. Inspired by racing yachts, the J12 reconnects with its original inspiration and its original world, water. Both immensely soothing and peaceful, yet capable of unlimited strength. It is this breadth, balance, and singularity that define the intrinsic values of the first unisex sports watch by Chanel. A sensory icon designed to transcend horizons that has shaped the world of watchmaking for more than a quarter of a century. Chanel Watches, official timekeeper of Monocle Radio.
0: It is 7 a.m. in Seoul, midnight in Zurich, 2300 here in London, and 1800 in Montreal. 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

Night London time. We've got a big interview with Jack White coming up, as well as the Entrepreneurs and Confect Corner. All of that and our favorite music right here on Monaco Radio. First up for this hour, it is time for Monaco on Design.

0: This is Monocle on Design, a show where we discuss everything from architecture and craft to furniture and graphic design. I'm Nick Manise. On today's program, we're coming to you from Mexico City. We talk the rise and rise of its architecture scene, plus a conversation with one of its leading lights, Tatiana Bilbao. All that coming up on Monocle on Design. Hello, Grace Charlton, Monocle's Associate Editor of Design and Fashion. Where are you at the moment?
1: I'm still in Paris, but I feel like we shouldn't be saying hello. We should be saying hola, Nick, because where do we find you?
0: I am in Mexico City and I am so happy. I feel like any city or any metropolis that's kind of chaotic really kind of speaks to me. Like, I feel so at peace here. I think because the city is so noisy and so hectic that it makes my brain and interior life feel calm by comparison. Does that make sense?
1: Yeah, I think that definitely resonates for you. I mean, I'm so jealous here in Mexico City because I feel like everyone just raves about the design scene there as well as like the music and the food scene. So, I mean, how are you finding it? This is your first time. What are your first impressions?
0: It's everything that you kind of touched on there. Amazing food, amazing weather. You know, I'm in Mexico City, leafy, green, wonderful streets. Street food's incredible. Third wave coffee shops, which you know I love, also incredible. It's kind of ticking everything for me personally. As you kind of mentioned, there's been this explosion, I guess, of interest and awareness of the design work that's taking place in Mexico at the moment. And I think that for me is kind of funny. It's a country that I feel like has always kind of had this rich design heritage, and we can get to that in a little bit, but for whatever reason, kind of on everyone's radar at the moment. So a little bit of what I'm doing here is also trying to unpack that and kind of understand that. I caught up with Andrea Cesarman and Emilio Cabrero, who co-founded Mexico City Design Week in 2009, and they also run an architecture practice called C Cubica Arquitectos. What I found quite fascinating to hear from them was that they felt that almost a couple of decades ago, there wasn't this kind of like unified design community. And they've really kind of gone about changing that, about elevating design within Mexico. And then as a result, kind of Mexican design abroad. Their work is all about, I guess, providing platforms for Mexican designers and Mexican architects to connect and kind of tell that story. And they talks a lot about the fact that Mexican furniture industrial design history in recent decades has been built off the back of artisans and small producers. But increasingly, they're kind of facing these pressures of, I guess, access to materials, you know, the time that it makes to produce their products and their wares, coming up against, I guess, mass-produced imports. So their work as well is about how do we educate people that, hey, it's actually worth investing in these people that are making things by hand, but then equally also providing platforms to kind of bring industrial-scale production to Mexico. Because they talked about this huge dip that kind of happened in the 80s and 90s, where everything kind of went offshore. And it became about importing, which again kind of gave rise to these amazing artisanal studios, but has also meant that there's kind of this dearth in industrial production in Mexico.
1: That's really interesting. I mean, when you talk about locally sourced materials and like handmade stuff from local studios, what is that referring to? Like, what are the materials and what is the aesthetic?
0: There's a lot of timber here that feels like that kind of really comes to the fore. But then equally, and maybe that's just because I feel like I've been looking at a lot of chairs and a lot of tables, but I think there's a huge, huge emphasis on clay and ceramics. And that's not just, I guess, in terms of homewares, but it's also in terms of tiles. Again, I was talking with Andrea and Emilio about this, and they were showing me these kind of amazing tiles handmade in Mexico at small scale. So you've kind of got that, I guess, ceramic and clay element. And that's also talking to, I guess, regions beyond Mexico City. I mean, it can be easy to forget that there's so much happening beyond the capital in the likes of Oaxaca, where they're creating lots of amazing, you know, homewares, as I said, pots and vases. But then also, yeah, I guess people producing the actual building materials that we need to create incredible architecture. I think there's that there. There's also

0: a huge emphasis on stone and volcanic rock. And I think that also kind of speaks to the indigenous heritage and the way that people used to make here. And then equally, I think concrete, there is so much concrete in Mexico, and it just kind of feels right. Do you know what I mean? Do you agree? Do you feel that?
1: Yeah, I feel like when I think about Mexican design, I picture really tactile, sort of warm coloured, like low slung seating and like ceramics, like you said, maybe even some like volcanic stone. But the concrete is interesting. Maybe like Brazil gets more attention for it, but Mexico/Mexico City like also should be celebrated more for it. I'm really interested what you said as well about like the industrial design scene there and like how it needs to be a little bit maybe strengthened, because, you know, like we love artisanal design, we love like handmade things, but that often comes with like challenges in terms of cost and limited production capacity. So how are you finding that like studios are challenging this issue?
0: Well, I think it just kind of surprised me a little bit in terms of we talk so much on this show about collectible design and people wanting one-off pieces and handcrafts, but yeah, again, both the founders of Mexico City Design Week and this other brilliant designer I met, Alexander Diaz Anderson, who runs a studio called Atra, actually talked about the need to, yeah, to be able to produce at scale, to be competitive, and also to give people access to a host of different homewares and objects and furniture that they can furnish their homes with. So it's not just, you know, the big one-off purchases. And again, talking to Alexander about this, he kind of talks about this need to still emphasize, I guess, the human hand in industrial production. So he, in his own workshop, he's employing a few hundred people, and things are cut by CNC machines, and they're put through a whole host of different lathes and mechanical saws. But at the end, it needs to I guess, kind of run through the human hand. So if you want to work with him, you can spend, well, you have to spend years kind of learning to sand and developed an appreciation of what a good finish is, I guess, before moving on to, I guess, climb that production career ladder. That's a wonderful thing. I think what he's kind of doing is blending, yeah, there's industry, but there's also the need to appreciate what quality is. And I do still firmly think that quality is something that is driven by people. It's firstly, I guess, our perception of it, but then also making sure that to, I guess, meet that perception, to meet that benchmark, it runs through the human hand. I think for me, that's kind of the only way of doing it. And that's a big part of what lots of these, I guess, producers are doing. It's about educating the workforce and bringing them forward and getting people excited about working in this industry. I think it was quite fascinating to talk to him as well. He talks about putting up a job ad for somebody to work as a carpenter versus somebody work as a social media manager. And he said he'll get 400 applications for social media manager, but only four for working as a carpenter. So I think there's also something to be said, and maybe this is the work they're doing at Mexico City Design Week, but something to be said about, I guess, changing our perception and our appreciation, not just of the finished end product, but also of the actual process of making.
1: Yeah, I'm also super interested in terms of like how Mexico and Mexico City track and compare to countries that maybe have better known design scenes, like in Brazil or Argentina. I mean, how are you getting that sense, Nick?
0: For me, what I'm getting is that this is about an evolution of the conversation. You know, look, there's famous architects like Luis Barragán, there's, you know, this huge appreciation, I guess, of what they can do on an artisanal scale. But how do we continue to evolve that? Yes, celebrate Barragán, celebrate the artisanship, but then also, I guess, move forward in producing at industrial scales, celebrating contemporary architects as well. I mean, they have this amazing roster of architects here, you know, the likes of Frida Escobedo, Fernanda Canales, Tatiana Bilbao, who I did catch up with and who we are going to hear from on this show. But I think for me, it's about, you know, and maybe this is also the challenge for the likes of Brazil. It's not getting stuck, and also Denmark too. It's not getting stuck in an amazing design heritage, but rather thinking about how or a country can continue to evolve this and continue to champion this.
1: I mean, yeah, you mentioned Mexico's perhaps most famous contemporary architect there, Tatiana Bilbao. You caught up with her, but maybe it's worth explaining her background because it is so interesting.
0: She's someone that I've admired for a long time. We've run a few features on her in the magazine. She was in the Monocle Book of Designers on Sofas last year. For me, so much of what she does is storytelling. And again, her, as you said, her own story is quite fascinating. You know, she's a granddaughter of a famous Spanish architect, politician. And I think, you know, in this kind of emerged in our conversation, but she's very ethos driven. I guess ethics is incredibly important to her work, but also storytelling and how this comes across in her projects. We talked in our chat about the Sea of Cortez Research Center, which was completed in 2024, and it's a research facility that she kind of reverse engineered. She imagined it as a ruin that sea life had taken over and then humans had ultimately rediscovered. So it's about the story of what happens when nature claims architecture and then humanity comes back to that architecture. I guess a fascinating starting point for projects. And she also applies this. So obviously that's a big, I guess, public project, but she also works on the residential scale. So project like Los Terranos in San Pedro Garza Garcia, it's a home composed of kind of three separate program areas in a forest, but it was inspired by a selection of objects chosen by the person who commissioned her. So one of the objects was a kettle, and we'll hear a little bit about that in a moment, but maybe it's better for Tatiana to actually explain the process and the thinking behind projects like these. So we're going to throw my chat with her now, which was recorded in her studio whilst a biblical thunderstorm took place. So you'll get a little bit of that atmosphere here.
2: I am an architect. I see myself as an architect, although I believe that people often think that I'm not quite an architect because I have a very different approach.
0: Tell me about that approach. What makes it different? What makes people a little confused?
2: Yeah, I mean, I really think that it's not different. I actually profoundly believe that architecture provides a primary form of care. Wear clothes to protect our bodies from the inclemencies of weathers. But this is the same as architecture. But architecture is not only that shell, no? It needs to really profoundly inspire our life. I use inspiration as a much broader way because it needs to nurture our physical being, our intellectual and our spiritual beings the same way in order to be able to grow and to develop in our full. And that's what I think architecture allows us to do. And therefore, I use the tools that normally architects work with to geometry, matter, volume, etc., to create spaces that will hold our bodies to exist in this planet.
0: Okay, so that's how the two come together. So it starts with care, moves to inspiration, but then it comes back to places to hold us.
2: Exactly.
0: Where was this initial realization that architecture was about care? It feels like your work's about people.
2: It has always been there. I always understood architecture as a big necessity, a basic necessity for us to inhabit this planet. That's the only way we can be in this planet. We need this layer that mediates between us and our own ecosystem, and that's architecture. So I always understood architecture as that, but I studied architecture in a difficult moment because it was, I think, the pinnacle of architecture becoming only this form, object in a landscape type of thing, out of a parameter done in a computer with a software. And that was really, for me, a bit difficult to overcome, you know, because of course I wanted to do whatever everybody was doing in architecture. But on the other hand, this thing that I felt it was architecture was pulling me from that. So it was a difficult moment. A lot of projects in my career, you can see that struggle. But then I really went and became honest with myself on what for me meant doing architecture, which is really tackling that very basic need for our bodies to inhabit this planet. And that's when I understood that that's care, no? I mean, of course, those conjunctions came through the years. But I think that it was always there. It was just the naming that wasn't there.
0: Because you mentioned that it was a moment when architecture was, maybe it feels like it was less about the context where things were taking place. Do you think that's shifted, or it certainly shifted in your work?
2: Not in everywhere it has shifted, but it is now. Well, let me put it the other way. I think that at that moment, that was the only way to move forward in architecture. And today there's really a million forms where people can decide how to do architecture and define themselves as architects. But when I started, after studying my professional degree, that was not the case. That's why I said maybe people think I'm not an architect, because when I was not using proportions, geometry to design beautiful buildings, and I was using stories and people and social interactions and social possibilities to do buildings, that was not how an architect should do buildings, right?
0: I want to come back to this storytelling in a moment, but I want to maybe talk a little bit about your own story. So you tell us a little bit about your upbringing and how that maybe shaped your perceptions. I know your grandfather was an architect.
2: My grandfather was an architect, and I always knew, I grew up knowing that he was an architect, but actually I grew up with his political stand on life. He was a politician as well, so he was an architect and a politician. I think because he was an architect, became then a politician. Architecture is politics, so it's very natural. And then he became a prominent politician in the history of Spain, well, society around him. But he fought against the dictatorship. Now that the government was down, he became minister of the government that was still recognized by Europe but not by Spain, and they lost, and he had to then leave his country and come to Mexico. So I was born with that on my shoulders, because that's what the reason why I was born here, because my grandfather had to flee away. So they came as refugees to Mexico, and I grew up with that idea of us being refugees, but which was a good thing in Mexico, because the Spanish Civil War expelled a lot of people, and Mexico received millions of them, literally. So we were among many. It's not that we were the weird ones, and we were very welcome. So I have to say that that's another condition of a regular refugee, no? So I grew up with this condition, knowing that my father was an architect, not understanding, first of all, what was the connection, and second of all, not understanding his work as an architect. I understood very much, and since very young, his political work. And I grew up with those values. And what were their values? He was a true Democrat, Democrat, not in the word that is used in the United States, because it's very different. A socialist who is really pro the community, pro understanding that the more better we are, all of us, the better we will be ourselves, how this really circle of kind of cooperation and understanding of all of us and creating platform for all to inhabit in better ways is the way to go. And I think that I really inherited that. And I understood later on, when I was already a practicing architect, that those were his principles. Also, of course, he was the same person in architecture, and I discovered his architecture. And then through that, I understood that all those values were carried on always in his life, and that I really didn't need to make a separation because he was that.
0: How do you see your work having reach politically, culturally, socially? Like, are you thinking about these things as you're pulling projects together?
2: Totally. That's how we define projects. That's how we do architecture. With that with that honesty, because that is what it is. You want it or not. You can think yourself that, no, I'm Switzerland. Is Switzerland neutral? No. Architecture neither. It's not neutral.
0: You were approaching architecture not in necessarily in proportion or structure, that sort of thing, but starting with the stories. Where did that come from? And how do you start to bring that into a project? Are you thinking about the narratives, how you want people to feel in a space? Yeah, can we unpack that a little bit?
2: We think on that before thinking of space. We think on how people need to exist, how people would be able to exist themselves, how people would inhabit it, and how people would have had inhabited an imaginary past. And how then that can be inhabited in a absolutely unknown without trying even to imagine future.
0: Is the Sia Cortez a good example to talk through that, the research center?
2: It's a fantastic example that we imagine it as a ruin that we found in the year 2289, where we found this building that was built in the year 2020, and it was flooded in the year 2100. The only thing we were able to understand, it was that it was built, it was flooded, and then what we were seeing, that it was completely full of life, every type of life, except humans, because they retreated from the shores. But we couldn't understand what the building was built for originally. We don't know when it was. We imagine beginning of the 21st century, but we don't know what it was used for by humans at that time. When we built the building in the year 2020, we created all the possible strategies to allow this building to really profoundly promote life.
0: You're iterating and exploring these ideas through models, through collages. I mean, tell us a little bit about that process. How important is, you know, you start with this narrative and then you start to kind of tell the story of this narrative.
2: Exactly. And then we use all these different devices, every sense of the word, to represent them. These projects started with the narrative, but not all the projects do that. Every project starts with their own precepts. So for example, another project, we were there third meeting about then conversations. Third meeting, the person who commissioned us to build a house arrived with a jar, a pan, and a kettle. And she puts them in the table and she says, this is my house. And we're like, excuse me? And then we started a whole conversation around these objects, not about the materiality, not about their presence, not about very different things, about the social use, about the stories behind who had given them, who had brought them to their house, why is this kitchen utilitarian objects in this table? And that's how we designed the house. And that was our first kind of thing, the representation of the concept of the project.
0: Those objects are almost her story that she wants to tell.
2: Exactly. But also, for example, there are other projects like Juan Ignacio that we started with a collage. So we put a collage in the table with all the things that we hear and that we know and we understood the first conversations, and then we put it on the table. So the people that want to build these houses are like, no, but we don't, but pink? What are you talking about? You know, and no, the parrots, there are no parrots in Juan Ignacio. So we put elements especially to provoke conversations when we think we need to unveil more things. Mm-hmm. The collages are incredible devices to do that, because every single person in the world interprets a collage in a different way, because you put your own imaginary there. What you don't do, it's always like that, because it's always about your interpretation, but it's less so when you have a hyper-realistic image or a more realistic image. It's much more when you have the controversies arise more when you have super contested complex image like a collage. Mm. So that's why we use it. It's become very useful in that sense. And that's why we think we don't use architecture, because we don't start with plans and sections, with materials and volumes. We start with stories. We start with conversations. We start with narratives. We start with oil paintings. We start with pots and kettles and jars. And that's how we start doing architecture.
0: I want to go back to that house, because that is just amazing. I love the idea of somebody rocking up with a kettle and here's what we need to respond to. I mean, so how was that kettle reflected in the final built form? What did that lead to, I guess, as a home?
2: The kettle is the space that holds and allows the water to boil and keep warm. On the other hand, it was a very heavy element, but an element that produces steam and that kind of pollutes the environment around. Mm. And we use that as the element, the central element of the house, where is the living space. We were able to subtract about these three elements. Mm. Then there's three spaces that is very directly related to that, because we were talking about... The first, our idea was always, she wanted this house in this forest. Mm-hmm. But she doesn't like the forest. She loves the forest as an idea, but not as someone living inside the forest. Like, I love the forest, I don't want the mosquitoes. You know, like, keep the animals out of me. But nevertheless, we thought, this is a weekend house. It's not a weekend per se house. She is from Monterrey. She is, her family all lives there. And she, at that time, lived in Mexico City. She wanted to have a house in the same complex of her family. So she had not to be inhabiting her mother's house or her father's house when she came to Monterrey. So this was not a weekend per se house. It was her house in Monterrey, but still in a forest. So we said, we're not going to do a house like if you were in the center of Mexico City. So you are in a forest. So you're going to have to navigate in between buildings. And that's when we decided that there were three buildings. Not because there were three objects, because that started that conversation, and we finally decided three elements were going to be the ones.
0: Just finally, anything that I always like to say is, you've got the monocle soapbox. Is there any kind of message you want to get out to our listeners, knowing that we speak to architects, but also people commissioning buildings, but also just people that love design?
2: I always say this, which I think we really need to shift our minds and really defend and resist towards the idea that architecture that has totally surrendered to the capital market kind of regains its position of being first the provider of a basic necessity to a human to inhabit this planet. Then it can serve other means, because it always does. But first being that layer of care, or like basic care, that basic need that provides through care, I would love to hold and resist on that case.
0: Concrete version of care. What does care look like physically?
2: Well, care is a shelter that protects you from the rain that we are experiencing.
0: We're in a biblical thunderstorm right now.
2: That you can experience anytime, or the sun, or I mean, that's a physical form of care. But other form of care is the person who washes your clothes, the person who feeds you, the person who carries in your womb, in their womb, the work you have to do to sustain your life, which is everything from physical things, acts, washing your clothes, taking care of yourself so you don't get sick, feeding yourself well, you are in others, but also intellectually, all that labor that you have to do to learn to feed your intellectual being in order to be healthy and grow, or your spiritual one, all that labor is care.
0: And that ties in with what you were saying about, yeah, buildings that inspire, that lift our spirits.
2: Exactly. Absolutely. That's a very important part of the constructing of ourselves. So architecture also needs to do that. I am one of those architects who many others think we're very innocent that think that architecture has a huge power. I am one of them. I understand its power. It's very powerful.
0: That was Tatiana Bilbao.
1: So, Nick, I want to ask you, because Tatiana talked about the Los Terrenos house, which is inspired by three objects, including a kettle. What would your three objects be if you had to go back to Tatiana? If she was designing your dream home, what would you want to inspire it?
0: It's funny, because we were chatting about this off air, and it's like, okay, would the phone is obviously the object that I'm in most contact with, but that isn't what I want my home to be. Maybe there's a little bit of like ambition or an idealized version of yourself that you kind of want to present. I bring a notebook because I want it to be a space of contemplation. I would bring a breadboard because I love sourdough. I would want it to be a place of nourishment physically. And then I would bring at my parents' house in Perth, there's this beautiful kind of concrete pot plant. And I would bring that because I would want nature, but also I love concrete as a material. So then maybe they're my three things. And then let's see ultimately what Tatiana creates.
1: Wow, Nick, that sounds incredible. I can't wait to visit. And that's all for today's show.
0: For more design stories, pick up a copy of Monocle magazine. Today's episode was produced by Hassan Anderson and edited by Elliot Greenfield with help from Christy O'Grady. I'm Nick Manise.
1: I'm Grace Charlton. Thanks for listening.
3: 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You'll get a new episode of the show. Until then, for the rest of this hour, you've got me, Chris Chermak, at Midori House with music coming up.
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4: 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Bis bald!
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3: 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Up next, this is Charlotte Cardin.

0: A throwback there from Japan. They were disbanded back in 2001, the Pizzicato 5 with Sweet Soul Review. 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
1: The Monocle Daily wraps up the day in Europe every weekday at 1800 London time. 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
0: Welcome back. This is The Atlantic Shift. Chris Chermak with you for just a few more songs before I hand off to Fernando Augusto Pacheco at the top of the hour. This is Gregory Porter.

0: Sweden's Robin there, taking us to midnight London time. We'll have the stack coming up in just a moment with Fernando Augusto Pacheco taking over at Midori House. 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
1: You're listening to Monaco Radio in association with Chanel Watches. 7 times stronger than steel, the J12 ceramic is unmatched in its resistance to abrasions over time. Yet its greatest strength lies in its softness. Polished with diamond powder, it feels as smooth as silk against the skin. Combined with the Caliber 12.1 manufacturer movement, the exceptional material embodies all the expertise and cutting-edge technology of Chanel watchmaking. An invincible softness that becomes one with whomever wears it. Chanel Watches, official timekeeper of Monaco Radio.
2: It's 9 a.m. in Sydney, 2 a.m. in Cairo, midnight in London, and 1800 in Lima. That's the time on Monaco Radio, brought to you by Chanel Watches. Hello, I'm Fernando Augusto Pacheco here at Studio One Midori House. This hour I'm hosting The Stack, our show about print media. And this week I speak with Yorgo Tlupas. He redesigned L'Equipe magazine. And also Lara Kramer spoke to the founder of CEO and CEO of Vogue Romania. After that, we're back with great pop music. We have Reve Gagnon, we have Alexis Taylor, and much more. Stay tuned and now enjoy The Stack.

0: From Midori House in London, this is The Stack, 30 minutes of print industry analysis, and I am Fernando Augusto Pacheco. We start the show talking with creative director and Monocle favorite, Yorgo Thrupas, most recently spotted in our May issue talking about his favorite watches. But here on The Stack, the conversation turns to print, of course, as his design studio based in Paris, Yorgo & Co., was tasked to redesign L'Équipe magazine with a new logo, layout, and custom typeface. The magazine is a weekly supplement of France's leading sports newspaper. Here is my conversation with Yorgo about the changes.
1: I'm very much of an action sports type of person. I hate the term, but basically I've skateboarded all my life, snowboarded, surfed, etc., etc. And those sports were very rarely featured in L'Équipe, which is the daily paper is mostly about football and rugby and tennis and whatnot. The weekend, the magazine was good quite a few years ago. I remember looking at it when they had features on surfing or skiing or something. No, but I'm not an avid reader of it. But I knew it was good, basically. I knew there was quality in there and it was badly served by the design. The editorial quality, the investigative journalism article were really good. The design didn't help them. So when they called me up, I was super excited because it's probably the most read weekend supplement in France because L'Équipe has got a huge distribution and a lot of people read it, way more than the M Le Monde and all those. Maybe I'm wrong.
0: No, but I like the fact that they called you to do the redesign because they're not resting on their laurels. You know, it's a very, as you say, popular publication that sells millions of copies, but they still had to think, you know, say, you know what, we can make actually a beautiful print product as well. So tell us, I have in front of me the redesigned issue, and I have to say, I'm impressed. I think it's, you know, the usage of photography. It's been, how long has it been this process of redesign? Did it take a while?
1: The redesign, what took a while was there was a bit of a reshuffle in the higher echelons of L'Équipe. So between the first phone call and when the thing came out, at least a year and a half passed by. But the work per se took maybe 6 months maximum. I knew I was at some point going to do it. So it had time to evolve in my mind what I was going to do. Between the first phone call and when we started working, at least a year passed by. But the process was, incredibly smooth and quick, to be honest. And I say 6 months, it might be less than 6 months, to be honest. Maybe 4 months.
0: And you start with a logo, right? The logo is the first thing, I guess.
1: We always start with the archives. That's the first thing we do. And when we do magazines like this one, which have phenomenal archives, we take the time. We went into the basement of their building just outside of Paris. There were boxes and boxes and folders of magazines, of the L'Équipe magazines since the 80s. It always takes way longer than it should take because you end up looking at articles, seeing adverts for like whatever, cigarettes or shaving cream with such macho imagery. I mean, they had this kind of swimsuit issue with half-naked girls on every page, stuff that would not happen today, of course. So going deep into the archive was super interesting. The name change was the main thing, to be honest. I told them, you know, the problem is your logo, the logo they had on the cover was L'Équipe, red on a white frame. And it was exactly the same logo as the newspaper. So you'd have the, physically, of course, you would make the difference because the newspaper was on thin paper and the magazine was on glossy paper and much smaller. But digitally, they looked pretty much the same. And I told them, that's your first problem. Let's change the name. And I proposed a lot of names, actually, including Le, the E with an accent. I always do that when I do naming proposals. I do naming and design at the same time because it obviously takes a different shape when you design it straight away. And clearly the single letter cover worked the best because it left a lot of space around. I didn't invent the recipe. Every country has got their single letter magazine from W Magazine to D La Repubblica in Italy to M Le Monde, of course, and T Mag and all of those magazines with a single letter. It's funny because actually, to convince them, I did a slideshow, basically an A to Z of magazines with a single letter, and literally there's every letter in

0: the alphabet is used for the name of a magazine somewhere around the world. A, B, C, D, E, F, G.
1: Oh, magazine B from South Korea.
0: Yeah. And some letters are, you know, there's five magazines called M or T or something around the world. It's super interesting. And the E with the accent wasn't taken, of course, because it's very French. And so I proposed that. Somehow, the whole validation process was quite quick. And here we were, there we were with the new name and, of course, a new logo, which brought so many possibilities for the cover. You know, when you only occupy the top left-hand corner of the page, it's so much easier to do good and strong and simple covers.
1: And there's been addition of new sections as well. So, of course, it's not just a redesign. There's been some editorial, a little bit reshuffle. And one of my favorite pages is L'Epoque. I mean, I don't know if that's going to be in every single issue, but it just...
0: It is. It is in every...
1: It's very elegant. What is it, L'Epoque?
0: L'Epoque, I mean, that was, funny enough, when I said I proposed a lot of names, some of the names I proposed for the magazine were started with L apostrophe E with an accent. So there's a lot of words in French that start like L'Équipe. So L'Epoque is one of them. And L'Élan, L'Epoque is the sign of the times, basically. The times of today, the era, basically, the era of today. So L'Epoque means that. But the great thing is all the names I suggested for the magazine, L'Epoque, L'Épique, L'Élan, they all start with L apostrophe E. And it's kind of a pun, obviously, but it works. And it's very proprietary, I would say, to them, for them. It's really so L'Équipe to have something that starts with the same three glyphs, L apostrophe E. So yeah, the creation of sections, I was really super happy that they followed me on the idea, you know. And normally when you're a designer, you're not really supposed to tell them, hey, you need a section here, you need a section there, and it needs to be called that way, and it needs to be called this way. In that case, they were really, really keen. And I guess also because it's a weekly, they're so busy doing their magazine every week that it gave us, with Louis Pierre, the designer I worked with in my studio, it gave us so much freedom because we could propose a lot of stuff and we were solving problems, literally, with our design and our naming of sections.
1: I have a feeling you had a nice chat with the editor as well, because even when it comes to content, it's certainly not just football. Amazing photography, surfing, you know, rugby. It's creative. It's showing a different side to sport as well.
0: So the angle they have, it's very much similar to what we had in Intersection magazine, My Car magazine back in the day. So look at an activity, whatever it is, through the angle of culture. So this is basically le magazine L'Équipe looks at the world through the angle of sports. So it could be something about American politics and how Trump is causing problems with the football World Cup, or it could be something about disfranchised youth in the south of Colombia riding skateboards down the hills or something. You know, it's really about culture and the world through the angle of sport. So you're never gonna, basically what you will not find in Le Magazine L'Équipe is the results of a football game or the analysis of the performance of X or Y sportsman or woman. It's really about the taking a step back and looking at the world through that angle of sport.
1: Sounds like my kind of sports magazine. Tell me about some of your other projects, because, you know, we follow your work avidly here at Monaco. So besides L'Équipe, anything else you would like to mention? Any upcoming projects for the summer?
0: So much stuff. I mean, it's... Oh, no, you have something really linked to L'Équipe in Le Coq Sportif, which is a legendary French sportswear brand, which is more than 100 years old. And it's super interesting because the two, L'Équipe and Le Coq Sportif, have collided so many times. There's been football jerseys, or no, cycling jerseys with a Coq Sportif logo here and a L'Équipe logo there in the 50s. Or in the 60s. It's super interesting. It's one of those historical brands that France has and for which we do a lot of research. We go again in the archives and etc. and dig out the best of what the past has. And that's what we did with L'Équipe as well. We designed a custom typeface called Gradin, which means the grandstand where you sit to watch a game, a football game. And the typeface we designed with Martin, my type designer at Yorgo & Co., is really based loosely on a font that the magazine was using in the 80s, but which we redesigned a bit. We created a very strong italic slant, which is 22 degrees, which is the angle of the logo, the historical logo of L'Équipe, which dates back to the 1920s. And the custom typeface really holds the magazine together. All the headlines and the quotes and the numbers are done with that font, which contrasts a lot with the Plantin body text typeface that I've been using. The thing with custom fonts, it usually takes a while for readers to recognize the magazine through their through the font. And here, because they use it on their social media as well, it's super quick. Now, this thing is not even a year old, and I can bet that readers of L'Équipe see something written in the Gradin typeface and will recognize L'Équipe magazine straight away.
1: Thank you, Yorgos Loupas, there. And you can buy L'Équipe in all newsstands in France. For more on Yorgos' projects, go to yorgo.co. And now we head to the US to speak with Brandon Bergson, founder of Hotels Above Par, a boutique travel independent media brand with a big online following. And now they are in print as well, with a quarterly newspaper, an exciting new addition to the world of travel media. To tell us more about their move to print, here is Brandon with more.
2: My entrance into hospitality was as a bellboy at the Mystic Hotel in San Francisco. I had always had, when I was a kid, a fascination with boutique hotels. I was never good at sports, so I would always, you know, be so into design and architecture and all these things that I didn't really have too many friends when I was little. I was just always obsessed with hotels. I would make my brother play hotel with me. I would make my parents, when we were in town, we would go to some hotel in the neighborhood and just explore and not even stay there. But yeah, so I knew I wanted to work in hospitality from a young age. So that bellboy job, which was in San Francisco, was for one of Charlie Palmer's hotels, and that was really exciting. I was at the front desk, I did breakfast, I was a bellboy, and that eventually led to a PR position at a hotel PR firm. And then after that, I was furloughed during the pandemic, as so many of us were, and I created this Instagram page that paired boutique hotels with articles that fit in as captions within 300 words. And it just went viral. And then fast forward to today, we have over 50 of some of the best travel journalists writing for us. We have over 500,000 readers. And yeah, I know we're talking about print today, but you know, digital has been super fun too.
1: And that's the thing about Hotels Above Par, you know, it's written by journalists, right? So it is well-written reviews. It's not just kind of a press release in a way, right?
2: Exactly. Yeah, we really champion journalism. I'm a big fan of editorial and magazines and have always been. So that was really important to me. A big point of differentiation for us, though, too, is that we have a niche, and our niche is boutique hotels. Mm-hmm. And I believe that separates us from a lot of other publications, because niche media is very much in, and having journalists kind of have that voice around the subject within this niche has, I think, contributed to our success.
1: I know you have the selection of hotels that are part of your collection in a way. What does a hotel need to have? So does it need to have kind of that boutique aspect? So you wouldn't go necessarily for a kind of a massive resort type of hotel, for example?
2: So I think this is a bit of a controversial opinion, but I think boutique hotels come in many shapes and forms. One of my favorite things about boutique hotels is they always tell a story. And I think that is something that's imperative when we're finding a place to cover. A lot of people think that boutique hotels are these small stays that are 5 rooms, 6 rooms, 7 rooms. I think some people say the magic number is under 84. But, you know, like I said, they come in shapes and sizes. There are so many boutique hotels that have 300 rooms. And I know, like, you're like, probably that's not a boutique hotel. But Grand Mackinac in Michigan, an independent hotel, has around 250, 300 rooms. And that place feels individualistic to its core. It just really depends on the property. And I also don't want to discredit some of these boutique brands that have popped up. Grupo Abita is an example of one. They have 8 or 9 hotels, I believe. And each one of those feels exceedingly independent.
1: I appreciate that flexibility, you know, and it's true. I mean, maybe we should expand this concept of boutique hotel, which was introduced, I don't know how many years ago, but I like that. Your hotel can be big, but also feel very boutique in the same time.
2: But we're not doing the Club Meds of the world, I promise.
1: You clearly have a passion, you know, as well for journalism and for print. I mean, Hotels Above Par started online, but you wanted to have something in print, and here it is. I believe the second issue is out, has been out for a few days, right?
2: Yeah, the magazine and our quarterly newspaper just launched. I was kind of under the impression that we have, when it comes to newspapers, because I could talk about both of them, but I'm so excited about the newspaper, so maybe I'll start with that. So a lot of these legacy publications, New York Times, Wall Street Journal, there is a tradition of having newspapers. You have it while you're drinking coffee, you have it when you're on a plane, and I thought that it would be a really cool idea to bring it to travel. And I know Monocle does newspapers as well. So that was kind of a source of inspiration. This one that we had launched is kind of a love letter to some of our favorite articles that we've published within the past 6 or 7 months. And just to be able to create that analog intimate space is something that gives me a lot of joy. I read some statistic recently that events that are IRL have increased by 300%. And that's because people want to have these moments with others. They want to be in person. They want to socialize. I think it might be a result of some of the pandemic, but I think analog is very in. And to bring this, something that legacy publications have been doing for hundreds of years of how we consume our news, to a travel niche has been something that's been exceedingly exciting. And in addition to the newspaper, we have our print magazine, which is annual. That one is fun. We have a Above Par Star Award section, which is our favorite boutique hotels around the world that are awarded simply for being individualistic, unique, and having a story behind them. And that's our criteria. You know, we don't do a buy-in. It is completely merited. And I think that makes it quite special.
1: And it's interesting, of course, you work with travel. And I think traveling itself connects with print as well. Like when I'm traveling, I kind of want to move away a little bit from the digital, not completely, because that would be difficult and almost impossible. So I love the fact that you have a newspaper. So you are at your hotel, maybe at the spa area, you know, you just open a beautiful newspaper. Do you think there is a connection there about people traveling and actually the print aspect of your business?
2: Absolutely. So I say that we're doubling down this year on newspapers and newsletters. And I believe newspapers are very connected to travel. You know, we want to decompress. We want to have these analog moments when we go on a vacation or we go on a trip. I was just at Casa Angelina, which is one of my favorite boutique hotels in the world. It's on the Amalfi Coast. And it's just this whitewashed contemporary stay that I could go on for years about. But I was reading the newspaper there. I put my phone in the room. And I was reading the New York Times, and then I was reading the Wall Street Journal, and then I was practicing my Italian with the Italian paper. And it was just so nice because there were no Instagram notifications. There was nothing that takes me out of that vacation or that travel moment I'm in. Analog is in, and we're able to enjoy travel-oriented trips and vacations more when we're offline. So that's where I believe the connection is.
1: Fantastic. And I was going to ask, where can people find the newspapers? I know you can buy on your website, but are there any kind of locations in the United States, perhaps, or even outside? I'm not sure.
2: Yeah, so right now we're distributing to the U.S. You can obviously purchase it online, but they're at a multitude of locations. We have them at all the mail-ins. We're talking with an airline right now about getting them in all their lounges. We have them at different bookstores around the U.S. Right now they're just in the U.S., but my goal is to get them to our readership, which is also in Canada and the U.K. Those were the U.S., U.K., Canada, our biggest reader markets. And the goal is to really get it as many places as we can. I think that Monocle's done such a fantastic job with distribution and putting them all in the right places. I think my dream would be to have it in Hudson News at the airport, because again, when we talk about travel, when you're on a plane, sometimes it's nice to just turn off your phone, don't buy the Wi-Fi, and read a newspaper. So having it at the airport, I think, would be a nod to our travel ethos.
1: And I think we need things like that in airports, you know, because I hate when you go to the airport. Some airports, they literally have no magazines to purchase. I always feel so frustrated. I'm not sure in the U.S., but when I go, I don't know, to Brazil.
2: It's even worse in the U.S. I am telling you, on your side of the pond, it is a lot better when it comes to editorial. You guys have a lot more of an appreciation for getting magazines and buying them and all of that. The U.S. is catching up and we're having this resurgence, but U.K. is just paramount with that.
1: Well, if the Hudson CEO is listening to this conversation, you know, it's an open call from me and Brendan, right? And Brendan, so tell us a bit more. We have to talk as well a little bit about travel. it's been quite a challenging year because, of course, the war tickets are becoming quite expensive. But are you optimistic still? I mean, we've been through a pandemic, right? Of course, maybe we should remain optimistic. How do you see travel until the end of the year, for example?
2: I think it really depends on where someone is from. We're seeing a loss in a lot of people going overseas because of obviously with what's happening in Iran, and the gas prices have gone up. So these flight fares are just insane right now. And domestically too, it's like if you're going on a road trip, like you still have to buy gas, and gas is really expensive in the US as well. So I think that we're going to actually see, and hear me out on this, I think we're going to see a lot of train travel, as those aren't really going up when it comes to inflated prices and it doesn't require gas. And I think so many people are fascinated by, for example, up here in Europe, the Orient Express, or if you're in the US, the Pacific Surfliner. People are really into trains and the fact that they are suitable for what's going on right now and they don't guzzle gas. I think that we're going to see a lot of press and a lot of attention around train travel this year.
1: And coming back to the newspaper, I believe the color you chose is kind of a butter yellow kind of color. I love that color. I think it's so suitable for a newspaper.
2: Yeah, those who know me know yellow is like my ride or die.
1: That's my favorite color too.
2: It's the best color. It just makes you feel so happy. It puts you in a good mood. So yeah, and butter yellow is our signature color. So, you know, having that slathered on the newspaper, making it be iconic, making people remember that, hey, this is Habbo Dasbapar's newspaper, because it is their butter yellow, it's in their typography, and it is those articles that they share about boutique hotels.
1: Thank you very much, Brandon. And for more information, go to hotelsabovepar.com. Romania is soon getting its own edition of Vogue, with the first issue scheduled to hit shelves in April 2027. The announcement comes as the fashion scene in Bucharest continues to grow internationally, helped in part by the city's Fashion Week and a new generation of Romanian designers gaining global attention. Monaco's resident Romanian, Laura Kramer, caught up with Mario Antico, CEO of Rogomania and co-founder of Bucharest Fashion Week, to discuss the upcoming launch, the vision for the magazine, and why he believes now is the right moment for Romania's fashion industry. She began by asking him for a preview on what Vogue Romania will look like.
3: We want to use Vogue like the platform for pushing Romanian talent, the talent in fashion and generally also in creativity, in art, and talent connected to a creative industry. We consider that this country has now the potential to put lights on very, very important person and talent. And I have also found out that a lot of talent left from the country, making very, very exciting experience in international corporation. So we are confident that we can attract Romanian talent that until now decided to make their own contribution and their experience in international market from now on to contribute also to the local market, because we want to respect all the international standards of Vogue and fashion, but we want also put under the lights the Romanian talent.
4: And there's so much of it, because last time I was there, Design Week was happening, and I also got to meet the founder of a fashion brand as well. And I thought it was so interesting how they're trying to have the Romanian craft that's in the clothing that they bring up, and they have these ateliers that they're working with these old ways, almost traditional Romanian clothing that we are used to seeing, but they're bringing it on a wider stage. It's very exciting, isn't it?
3: Yeah, it is. I think it was just a need of some vision and some work in order to unify, let's say, the power of this industry that was already present, but everyone was separated. What we are trying to do now is to put all this energy together and also show this energy in the international market. And we are doing this already with Fashion Week. For sure, Vogue will help a lot in this sense.
4: You are also the co-founder of Mercedes-Benz Bucharest Fashion Week. How has working on Fashion Week influenced your vision then for the magazine?
3: I think that the two projects are very well connected. Vogue needs content and storytelling about talent and designer. Because it's very important that the international market understand the talent and the identity of the designer of this country. On the same time, this designer who used to join already Fashion Week in the last 2 years, they need a platform like Vogue to reach more people, more customers, and also more important and relevant people connected to fashion. So the two projects are very well connected, and everyone will have an advantage to make this strong collaboration between the two platforms.
4: And in terms of launching Vogue Romania, what does it mean to you personally? And why do you think that right now was the right moment for Bucharest, Romania to have its own edition, to have this moment in the spotlight?
3: I think that the international market in fashion, especially now where there are some brands, luxury brands, international brands with some crisis, and also in Italy, the department store, the multi-brand is having some, let's say, difficulty. Is there a moment in which something is changing? People need new products with a good quality and also good price. So in this context where the general, let's say, context is changing, the Romanian designer who has quality and also a competitive price could reach a lot of customer and a lot of interest, let's say, also in the international market. So I think that this is the very huge difference in comparison with the past. And in this context, we can offer a new product which is very interesting and competitive. Also, we have to speak about the Romanian market, which is growing. A lot of multi-brand department store, also luxury brand, are entering in this market, which means that there is more interest also from the customer on this. That's why I consider that all these conditions together will be useful also for Vogue. We can have a lot of interesting subject to speak about.
4: And this is a magazine. You want people to be buying magazines, of course. How do you feel about the current media landscape for magazines and print in Romania? Where do you believe that you'll be making an impact?
3: We don't see Vogue just like a magazine. For us, it's very important in this market, having this authority in fashion, opening new direction. So if we will be the, let's say, the one with vision who are going to choose the new direction in fashion, art, creativity, education, and so on, I'm sure that the market will react very good, not only because customer will buy magazine, but also because everyone, all the partner industry, let's call also sponsor, but also designer, will desire to be part of this project because it's a project of changing. And this is exactly what we believe that will happen.
1: Thank you, Marion Tico there, CEO of Vogue Romania. And that's it for this week's show. My thanks to our editor, Jack Jewers. 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I'm Fernando Augusto Pacheco. Until next time, it's goodbye from me.
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1: I hope you've enjoyed The Stack this week. It's time for great music, and this one is very sunny. From Greece, Eleni Ferreira and Arcade, Alleluia.

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0: little bit of a Monaco classic there. Svea, Never Call Me Again. We're heading to Italy next.
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0: And now there's nothing more summery than a Negroni in your hand and listening to Nu Genea, Tienate.

This is In Teodora with Melodrama, the song that's been topping the French charts for weeks and weeks. I'll be back in the next hour with the latest episode of The Big Interview and more music by Angèle, Julieta Venegas, and more.

0: You are listening to Monocle Radio in association with Chanel Watches. 7 times stronger than steel, the J12 ceramic is unmatched in its resistance to abrasions over time. Yet its greatest strength lies in its softness. Polished with diamond powder, it feels as smooth as silk against the skin. Combined with the Calibre 12.1 manufacture movement, the exceptional material embodies all the expertise and cutting-edge technology of Chanel watchmaking. An invincible softness that becomes one with whomever wears it. Chanel Watches, official timekeeper of Monocle Radio.
1: It's 10 a.m. in Sydney, 3 a.m. in Cairo, 1 a.m. in London, and 1900 in Lima. That's the time on Monocle Radio, brought to you by Chanel Watches. Hello, I'm Fernando Augusto Pacheco here at Studio One Midori House. This hour we'll have a new episode of The Big Interview. This time it is with Jack White from The White Stripes. After that, I'm back with great music. We have Julieta Venegas, Angel, and much more. Do stay tuned. 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
2: 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From the age of 15, the band's singer and guitarist began honing his upholstery skills and exploring hardware store art, both deeply rooted in the American motor.